0: high inflation. That task has been made harder by the U.S. war with Iran, which has triggered a spike in energy prices. Gasoline prices have moderated from their wartime peak this spring, but renewed fighting around the Strait of Hormuz could keep pump prices elevated for months to come. Three members of the Fed's rate-setting committee dissented from today's decision, saying they would have preferred to raise the benchmark rate by a quarter percentage point. Scott Horsley, NPR News, Washington.
1: Dr. Anthony Fauci will face a contempt of Congress vote in a Senate committee next week after he invoked the Fifth Amendment in a hearing about his handling of the COVID-19 pandemic and the origins of it. Kentucky Senator Rand Paul led the charge to have the now-retired infectious disease expert testify. Fauci declined to answer dozens of questions from senators.
2: Any reasonable person who has followed his unhinged obsession with me would readily come to the same conclusion. Therefore, although it pains me to do so, because of the respect I have for the legislative branch of government and my decades-long record of cooperating with Congress, under the advice of my attorneys, I will invoke my right under the Fifth Amendment of the Constitution to refrain from answering your questions. Thank you.
1: Paul told CBS News he believes Fauci could be prosecuted for not answering questions during the hearing. Chinese-founded Shein, the massive fast fashion online retailer, says its U.S. operations are under the investigation of the Federal Trade Commission. NPR's Alina Selyuk reports the disclosure came as part of Shein's application to list its shares publicly on the Hong Kong Stock Exchange.
3: Shein over the years has faced numerous inquiries in the U.S. and in Europe, often focused on its supply chain and workplace conditions. Last year, for example, Shein told British lawmakers that it had found two cases of child labor at its factories. At the time, Shein was aiming to list its shares in London, which did not work out. Shein also had tried and failed to do an IPO in New York. Now it's going for Hong Kong, and its financial disclosures had to report the new investigation by the U.S. Federal Trade Commission. The FTC confirmed the probe to NPR, but its focus and timing are unclear. Shein says the result could mean significant fines. Alina Selyuk, NPR News.
1: Oil prices jumped again, and the Fed's decision to keep interest rates steady sent stocks sliding. This is NPR News. FIFA President Gianni Infantino has set a September 19th deadline for its 211 federations to accept $20 million each as part of his plan to sell stakes in a subsidiary running the World Cup. An investment firm run by President Trump's son-in-law, Jared Kushner's brother, is underwriting the plan. Infantino is an ally of Trump's. The European soccer body opposes the deal. Jared Leto says he has never, never assaulted anyone. That's in response to a BBC documentary in which multiple women accused the actor and musician of doing so. NPR's Chloe Veltman reports.
4: In the documentary Jared Leto, Hollywood's Dark Secret, four women accuse the 54-year-old of sexual assault or misconduct. One woman says the actor assaulted her when she was 17. Another accuses him of statutory rape. The women, whose full names aren't used in the documentary, say these incidents occurred between 2002 and 2016. Leto has been the subject of numerous misconduct allegations over the years, but none of these have led to an arrest or criminal charges. In an emailed statement to NPR via his publicist, Leto said, "I have never sexually assaulted anyone in my entire life. These claims are absolutely and categorically false." Chloe Veltman, NPR News.
1: The nation's world's the first women's professional baseball league in nearly 30 years is about to embark on its inaugural season. The league has four teams, New York, Boston, Los Angeles, and San Francisco. But the 15 regular season games for each club and the playoffs will be played in Springfield, Illinois, where Springfield hosts one of the earliest paid women's games on September 11th, 1875. It's NPR.
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0: This is Fresh Air. I'm Dave Davies. Christopher Nolan's new film, The Odyssey, has earned critical praise and big box office returns. This retelling of the classic story from ancient Greece features plenty of recognized stars, and it's also burnished the reputation of an established star in the world of classical scholarship. That's our guest today, Emily Wilson. In 2017, Wilson published her own translation of The Odyssey, a task that took 6 years to complete and had quite an impact. Wilson was the first woman to translate The Odyssey into English, though that's not the first thing she'd want you to know about her work. Her translation was widely hailed in reviews for its vibrant language and faithfulness to the original Greek text attributed to the poet Homer. Her translation sold thousands of copies and was added to high school and college curricula across the country. Wilson was awarded a prestigious MacArthur Fellowship, and after she followed with the translation of the Iliad, a Guggenheim Fellowship. Christopher Nolan has cited her translation in discussing his approach to the character of Odysseus in his new film. In a review, Wilson called Nolan's film abysmally written and lacking in psychological, emotional, political, and ethical depth, though she said it's still an event to celebrate because it's getting more people into theaters and interested in the classics. Emily Wilson is a professor of classical studies and chair of the classics department at the University of Pennsylvania and the author of several books, including a new one coming out in September. It's a collection of essays introducing readers to the literature of ancient Greece and Rome and the challenges of translation, and exploring some modern themes, such as parallels between the hip-hop of Cardi B and Megan Thee Stallion and the comedies of Aristophanes in 5th-century Athens. The book is titled Crossing the Wine Dark Sea. Emily Wilson, welcome to Fresh Air.
1: Thank you so much for having me. Thank you for your zania in having me.
0: Zania, right?
1: Yes, hospitality.
0: I thought we would begin just because a lot of people know something about The Odyssey, but may not have thought about it in a long time. Just give us a quick summary of the plot. What is the story about?
1: The story is set in the aftermath of the mythical Trojan War, and it centers on the mythical Greek hero from Ithaca, Odysseus, and the final sequence of his very long extended journey home. In Greek, there's a word nostos, from which we get nostalgia, a story about a journey home from war. The Odyssey traces the story of how Odysseus escapes from the island of Calypso, a goddess with whom he's been spending the past 7 years, and finally, after many misadventures, makes it back to Ithaca, and after many more misadventures on Ithaca, reunites with his son Telemachus, his wife Penelope, and slaughters the suitors of his wife.
0: Okay, that's a good quick summary. In interviews before Christopher Nolan's film was released, you recommended that people should go and see it. You wrote a pretty tough review. Do you still think people should see it?
1: Absolutely, I think people should see it. I think there's a lot to think about and talk about, and I think it's a good time at the movies. It's a big spectacle. There's a lot to think about, both in terms of what is this film saying about our times and about war, violence, and deception in our times, and also what it's doing with the source material. I do think that it would have been better if Nolan had hired a scriptwriter, because that would have solved a lot of the issues. But I also think the actors are amazing. It's a star-studded cast, and they're doing their absolute best with the script they were given.
0: Right. Actors are amazing, not doing very much with character, right? The language here was pretty tough. You're right. I would be ashamed to have written any part of this script. It's a family-friendly audiovisual spectacle, like an elaborate 4th of July fireworks display, with about the same level of narrative and emotional depth. You also complain that there are no sex scenes and all the food looks horrible.
1: Yes, I mean, that's the laugh line, but the serious point I was trying to get to with the laugh line about no sex, no food is that I think if we have a quest narrative, whether it's in a poem, as a novel, or a movie, we need to have a protagonist with detailed, believable motivation. He needs to want something. So the fact that these desires seem to be stripped from Odysseus, he doesn't seem to want food, doesn't seem to want sex. What does he want? He wants to assuage his guilt. And that seemed to me rather a thin motivation, especially compared to the rich layered characterization of both Odysseus and the other characters in Homer, but also just compared to a good movie. I would like to have deeper characterization in a film. I would like to care more.
0: By the time I saw the film, I had spent a lot of time preparing for this interview, so my head was into The Odyssey and some of your work. And I found the film disappointing, honestly. And one of the reasons was that the gods and goddesses in The Odyssey are really active creatures. They intervene in human events. They are angry at times and jealous and capricious and compassionate. And they're just kind of missing from this film, aren't they?
1: They're kind of missing. I mean, there's a moment when Zendaya, who's sort of Athena, but maybe not, says to Matt Damon's Odysseus, who's complaining that the gods don't speak in a language that mortals can understand. And Zendaya says, who doesn't understand thunder, fire, a baby's cry? We understand those things. So implicitly, the gods are present. But I felt the film, in some ways, wanted to have it both ways, that there's a noise in the soundtrack, there's thunder, so of course Zeus is there, there's Zeus's law, which is repeatedly invoked, and yet it's also very unclear, are we actually supposed to believe in Zeus and Poseidon, is Calypso a goddess? Is Circe a goddess? I would have liked a little bit more of the divine.
0: Yeah, you get a sense in the poem, and I'd listen to your translation, of a world that was really different, where people felt the gods. They weren't entities that they occasionally prayed to. They were out there all the time, and that was a very different kind of world.
1: Yeah, I mean, I love the alienness of the Homeric poems. I mean, they both have this, in some ways, very familiar narrative about community and family and homecoming, and yet also things that are so alien, such as animal sacrifice, which runs all the way through the Odyssey and the Iliad.
0: All right, well, we're not here to talk about the movie. I want to talk about this work that you do, which has gotten so much attention and praise. You know, you've been reading ancient Greek for a long, long time. You've been teaching it to students for decades. Using many of the existing translations of the Odyssey, I was surprised until I read your book because I didn't know how many times it had been translated. What made you want to try your own after teaching it for so long?
1: Part of the answer was certainly informed by having taught it in translation as well as lived with the original Greek poem for so long. I felt in my many iterations of teaching the Odyssey and the Iliad in translation using multiple different 20th and 21st century translations that there were things I wanted to get across to my students in the classroom that were very difficult to convey using the existing translations. One of those was the fact that the original Odyssey is a poem. It's in regular traditional meter designed for performance out loud. Most people in antiquity over many centuries experienced it as performance poetry performed by rhapsodes who would learn sections or the whole thing by heart and perform it rhythmically, probably with musical accompaniment. So the lack of meter in most existing 20th and 21st century translations seemed to me a big omission. And I was constantly saying to my students, remember, it's a poem. But then we would read a bit and it didn't sound much like a poem. And then the other thing is that the Homeric poems are also proto-dramatic. They were composed before drama really existed, but they're multivocal. They have these different characters who speak in different voices, have different perspectives. And I felt some of those proto-dramatic qualities, the multivocality, was very often flattened out in existing translations that I'd used with my students.
0: You know, I think you say in your new book at some point that translation is impossible. Translation of poetry is really impossible. Mm-hmm. I mean, I had this realization many decades ago when I was looking at a poem by the Chilean poet Pablo Neruda. Mm-hmm. And I knew enough Spanish to read the Spanish and the English, and it dawned on me that you can't really translate poetry the same way you would translate, you know, a court deposition or a UN speech, because poetry uses language in a very sophisticated way to convey images and emotions and impressions. And if you use those same words in a different language, it's not going to work. You have to kind of absorb the impact and reinvent it, right?
1: Mm-hmm. Yes, poetry is of course, the ultra-marked kind of language. It's language which draws attention to itself as language. And, of course, different poetic traditions mark language in different ways. So in the archaic period, the Homeric poetry uses dactylic hexameter, which is a regular traditional meter associated with narrative poetry. So in order to create the same effect, I use the meter that's traditional in English, which is iambic pentameter, rather than using free verse or prose, which is what most modern translators do. And then similarly, Homeric poetry is marked by other sound patterns, such as alliteration and assonance. So again, I mean, if you're translating an ad or a court deposition, you may not need to think about the sound effects in quite the same way as I think you do need to think about the sound effects if you're translating a poem, especially one that's designed for oral performance.
0: Wow. So you really put yourself in a difficult position here. You're not only taking these sophisticated ideas and images and stories, trying to put them in English, but you're doing it using meter and iambic pentameter. Mm-hmm. And you also used the same number of lines as the original poem?
1: Yes.
0: How many? 12,000, something like that?
1: Over 12,000, yes. So that was another thing that I thought on reflection about my experience in teaching the Odyssey in many different translations, was that, as you said before, translation is very difficult. There's never a one-to-one equivalent of this word in archaic Greek means exactly the same as this word in contemporary English. So you're always thinking, maybe there are 10 different words I could use there. So the temptation is always to expand on the original, to use 3 or 4 words where the original might use only one. But then, of course, you're also betraying something that's essential also to the experience of the original, which is its pacing and the rapidity, the propulsive quality of please tell me more, keep going, is very much part of the experience of Homer in Greek. And I felt was diluted by the verbose quality of quite a lot of existing translations.
0: Hmm. Well, we're going to talk about this a little more. We need to take a break here, though. Let me reintroduce you. We are speaking with Emily Wilson. She's a professor of classical studies at the University of Pennsylvania, who has translated the Iliad and the Odyssey. Her new book of essays is titled Crossing the Wine Dark Sea. We'll continue our conversation in just a moment. This is Fresh Air.
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0: This is Fresh Air, and we're speaking with Emily Wilson, a professor of classical studies at the University of Pennsylvania, who has translated the Iliad and the Odyssey, which have gotten more attention lately with the release of Christopher Nolan's new film, The Odyssey. Wilson has a new collection of essays titled Crossing the Wine Dark Sea. I want to hear some of what you do, and it's interesting, you know, in your book, you note that English translations of the Odyssey date back to 1611, I think,
1: Yes.
0: And continue up, and some of them are very recent, within, you know, in the 21st century. So I thought we would take a passage, a familiar passage, maybe have you give us the reading in the original Greek, and then maybe talk about one of the existing translations, and then give us a sense of what you did with your own. So what passage would you like to read to us?
1: So in the book, I discuss at great length the challenges of translating what's called the proem of the Odyssey, which is the first few lines of the poem. So maybe we can focus on that. Andra moi enne pe musa polutropon hos mala polla plankthe epei troies hieron toliethrone perse. 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Ton hamathen getha a, thugater dios, epe kai hemin.
0: And that's our guest classics professor, Emily Wilson, reciting the first few lines of the Odyssey in the ancient Greek from memory. Very well done. You know, I've seen you do this a lot on tape. You are a real performer.
1: I love to perform. I love to hum it up. It's fun.
0: Yeah.
1: Yes.
0: Do you picture yourself then like an actor on a stage, or do you picture yourself, I don't know, a couple thousand years ago in a hall doing this before a Greek audience?
1: I mean, I want to try to channel the experience of being a rhapsode. And of course, there's overlap between being the kind of archaic Greek poetry performer who would learn bits of Homer by heart and perform them, and being a translator, that I'm trying to channel the experience of the original and then convey it for new audiences or listeners.
0: All right. Now, those words that you just recited have been translated many, many times in English and other languages, of course, but I'm going to ask you to give us The translation of one that's well known, and then we'll talk about how you translated in your own work.
1: Yeah, so I'll read the Robert Fagel's translation in free verse because that was, I think, is still a very popular translation. So I think it's worth continuing to talk about because it's a translation that many people read. Sing to me of the man, muse, the man of twists and turns, driven time and again, of course, once he had plundered the hallowed heights of Troy. Many cities of men he saw and learned their minds. Many pains he suffered, heartsick on the open sea, fighting to save his life and bring his comrades home. But he could not save them from disaster, hard as he strove. The recklessness of their own ways destroyed them all. The blind fools, they devoured the cattle of the sun, and the sun god blotted out the day of their return. Launch out on his story, muse, daughter of Zeus. Start from where you will. Sing for our time, too.
0: And that's Robert Fagel. Was the translator of a very widely known translation. So what is in there that was added or modified from the Greek?
1: So I think there are lots of very interesting choices, and I'll just pick up on a couple. One is the choice to repeat the word sing, when the original verb in the start of the Odyssey, in contrast to the Iliad, where the verb invoking the muse is sing, aida, in the Odyssey it's tell, it's epo, ennepe. So it starts in a way at a more casual or more ordinary level as we're building up towards what is in some ways a more domestic story than that of the Iliad. So I think there's something quite striking about choosing to translate a tell verb with a sing verb. So there's a grandiosity to the language. I also think it's interesting how Fagel's very, very often adds in metaphors, idioms, one could say cliches, that are common in contemporary American English that don't correspond to idioms or metaphors in the original. So, for instance, we have twists and turns, time and again, of course, the idea of launching out on the story as if the story is like a boat. But none of those metaphors are there in the original Greek. And of course, there's nothing wrong with adding in a lot of metaphors. It's a friendly gesture to the reader. But I think if you haven't read the original, you may not quite realize how much is Fagel's domesticizing and adding things to bring this ancient poem closer to the assumed metaphors and ways of thinking of his 20th century American readership.
0: Okay, so let's hear what Emily Wilson did when you sat down. You took 6 years creating this translation. This is the opening lines of the poem.
1: Yes, this is the opening lines of the poem. And I should also say that this is a rewrite. This is not exactly the same as my published 2017 version, because I'm actually in the process of doing it all again. So I'm going to do this expanded version.
0: Spoiler there.
1: New retranslation. Sorry about the spoiler there. You can cut that out if you want to. That's fine. Tell me about a complicated man, muse, who was lost so long and fled so far when he had sacked the sacred citadel of Troy, and how he saw and understood so many people and so many places and suffered so much in his heart at sea as he was struggling to save his life and bring his men back home. But even so, despite his efforts, he did not protect them. Poor fools, they died by their own willfulness. They ate the cattle of Hyperion, the sun, who took away their chance of home. Of these events now tell us also, goddess, daughter of Zeus, begin from anywhere.
0: So one of the things that people have really, really noticed is that you describe Odysseus as a complicated man. Mm-hmm. And there are a few words in the original which don't translate easily, a man of many turns, right? And so translators have done all kinds of things with that. And saying he's complicated, well, I mean, you thought about this a lot. I know from reading your book, you spent a lot of time going back and forth. But it doesn't tell us exactly in what way he is complicated. And I guess what it's sort of saying is, hang in there. You're going to hear quite a story about this guy.
1: Yes. I mean, I see it in a way as a teaser for the poem to come. It piques your interest because you're not told right away a very definitive thing about Odysseus. So I think it's a very much a choice on the part of the composer of this poem not to use one of the more common epithets for Odysseus, such as polymetis, meaning crafty, or polymechanos, meaning that he's skilled in technological inventions like the wooden horse, but this much more rare epithet, polutropos, which Pagels translates as twists, a man of twists and turns. It suggests a twistiness, a turniness, a layeredness, which applies both to the protagonist and the poem and his journey. And we don't yet know how many disguises or turns will this protagonist take, or what will it look like, what will it sound like in the narrative of the poem.
0: And kind of the many-faceted character of Odysseus, I guess, is one of the things that you really miss in the movie.
1: That's a shame. I mean, I think the movie is doing something in a way very brave by stripping away everything that we expect.

Introduce you. We are speaking with Emily Wilson. She's a professor of classical studies at the University of Pennsylvania, who has translated the Iliad and the Odyssey. Her new collection of essays is titled Crossing the Wine Dark Sea. She'll be back to talk more after this short break. I'm Dave Davies, and this is Fresh Air.

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0: This is Fresh Air. I'm Dave Davies. As audiences are still streaming into theaters to see Christopher Nolan's $250 million adaptation of the classic story The Odyssey, we're speaking with University of Pennsylvania classics professor Emily Wilson. Her translation of The Odyssey, completed in 2017, was praised by critics and scholars for bringing the ancient text to life. Nolan cited her translation in discussing his approach to the character of Odysseus in his film. Wilson also translated the Iliad and has written several books. Her latest, a collection of essays about ancient literature, is titled Crossing the Wine Dark Sea. I want to look at some of the specific episodes of the Odyssey and Odysseus's journey and how in the popular imagination they have strayed from the original text. One of them involves the sirens. You want to explain what the sirens are?
1: The sirens in the archaic and classical Greek tradition are always represented in ancient art as kind of bird characters with women's faces. So, and they hint at this idea that there might be divine bird-like creatures who could lure sailors to their doom. So they're goddesses who have this enchanting song. And in the Odyssey, they appear in a very, very short episode, as one of the islands past which Odysseus and his comrades sail. Odysseus blocks his men's ears with wax so that they don't hear the enchanting song and therefore want to go close to the rocks of the sirens and end up as joining the many bones that surround the sirens on their island. But Odysseus himself is eager to hear their song, so he has the men tie him to the mast, which is a very memorable scene in the movie. It's also a very memorable scene in the poem. And they sing a song that seems to entice him with the possibility of hearing everything that happens anywhere on Earth. So in a way, they're like being sucked into the internet. But they also promise this possibility of learning more and more and more about his own glory, because they promise also that they know who he is and they know how glorious he was at Troy.
0: Right, so it's what they're saying. It's the content of their

0: song that is alluring.
1: Yes.
0: And a lot of the translations refer to their lips, and birds yes. don't have lips.
1: Birds don't have lips. So, I mean, that was, I discussed that a little bit in the book, that it was interesting to me to realize that the popular tropes about what is a siren have affected modern translation choices, such that the pre-19th century translators don't do this move of giving the sirens lips, whereas the many of the 20th century translators do that. So there's a suggestion that they are these luscious ladies with their beautiful lips, and that Odysseus is gazing at their lips and presumably also at their bodies, rather than thinking primarily about how is this song going to tempt him with the possibilities of infinite knowledge.
0: Mm-hmm.
1: Sorry,
0: yeah.
1: I was a bit muddled.
0: In the Nolan film, it's a little vague. I'm looking at them through the mist. I'm not kind of sure what these creatures are.
1: I mean, they're definitely not birds. They're surrounded by seals. They don't seem to have any clothes on. But I think they're sort of naked seal ladies, but I'm not really sure.
0: Okay.
1: I don't know.
0: One other thing that I think is really striking, and that is when Odysseus finally makes it home, his castle, I guess, is filled with these men who want to marry his wife, Penelope, and they're having banquets in there and drinking his wine and eating, you know, boars that they've slaughtered. And Odysseus, through a lot of trickery, manages to get them in the dining hall without weapons and kills them all mm-hmm. with the help of his son Telemachus and a few others. But there's a second set of killings, and that's the one that's really not in the movie at all, I don't think.
1: Mm-hmm.
0: And
1: no.
0: That says something about kind of, well, the nature of life, then an important part of the poems. Tell us about that.
1: Yes, so as you say, there's this amazing trick that Odysseus does with the bow, that he's the only one who can string his bow, can shoot through all 12 iron axe heads, thus showing that he can conquer both weapons of bronze and weapons of iron. He can move into this new age. He's the hero who conquers time, and he can also use this weapon to slaughter all the suitors of his wife. Then once all of these, in a way, peer warriors, men, have been slaughtered, Odysseus delegates the final set of killings to his son Telemachus and says that he must hack the life out of the 12 women and one man who have most intimately served the desires of the suitors. So that's the 12 women who have had sex with the suitors and the one man, Melanthius, who's done the most to bring them all this meat and wine. Telemachus then hangs the 12 women with a sailor's rope, and then hacks off the hands and feet of Melanthius, who'd been bound up on the ceiling of the palace. So there's a way that this real distinction between the slaughter of the suitors, who are male equals, and the slaughter of these 13 enslaved people, who obviously are unarmed. And it's about claiming back the full ownership and glory and control of the household by destroying those who have that kind of memory of what it was for the house to be claimed by so many other men.
0: Now, this is, by any modern standard, an utterly barbaric act. I mean, mm-hmm. these enslaved women who had sex with these men who they really didn't have agency, and to decide that they all must be killed to restore the honor of the house is mm-hmm. kind of shocking. What's interesting is that you write that some of the subsequent translators have characterized these women differently in a way that heaps blame on them before their sexual conduct, right?
1: Mm-hmm. Yes, I was surprised to look at that more closely. I think I actually hadn't noticed that in the way that I did after I'd published my translation, and I was thinking about, are there ways that I might have done certain things differently, even without noticing it? So, for instance, before Telemachus does this, I think...
0: That's Odysseus' son.
1: Right? Telemachus, yeah. Odysseus' son, who's killing these 12 women and one enslaved man, a lot of modern translations make Telemachus use sexualized abusive language to the women in that trio of lines. So, for instance, I think the Fagles translation has him say, "I won't give a clean death to these sluts." And then many other translators, like the Lombardo translation, the Fitzgerald translation, all add similar language about the women as sluts or whores, which is not actually what the Greek does. The Greek suggests that Telemachus thinks he has to kill these women, but he doesn't suggest they're sex workers, or that he's going to blame them in a personal way for actions that they had very little or no autonomy over. In fact, I think that actually makes a little bit of a nonsense of the narrative.
0: Yeah, it's pretty remarkable, isn't it?
1: It's surprising. Yes, I mean, I think it's partly about trying to normalize and domesticize this very alien, ancient, imagined world in this poem, such that if you think a quote-unquote hero has to be a good guy by modern American standards, then you can't have Telemachus murdering these unarmed women, and so we've got to give him a really good motive, so they must be very bad. And so we've got to add in a recognizable kind of badness, even if that isn't entirely in the text. And then similarly, if we're uncomfortable with enslavement, as of course we are in the modern world, many translators use words like servant or maid to translate words that unambiguously mean enslaved person.
0: I'm going to take another break here. Let me reintroduce you. We are speaking with Emily Wilson, a professor of classical studies at the University of Pennsylvania, who has translated the Iliad and the Odyssey. Wilson has a new collection of essays. It's titled Crossing the Wine Dark Sea. We'll talk more after this break. This is Fresh Air.
2: 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Kate Marvel is a climate scientist with a PhD in theoretical physics from Cambridge, but she still has an emotional reaction to the climate change models she runs. In her book, Human Nature, 9 Ways to Feel About Our Changing Planet, Marvel explores the different emotions evoked by climate change. 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
0: This is Fresh Air, and we're speaking with Emily Wilson. She's a professor of classical studies at the University of Pennsylvania, who has translated the Iliad and the Odyssey, which has gotten more attention lately with the release of Christopher Nolan's new film. Wilson has a new collection of essays titled Crossing the Wine Dark Sea. Let's talk a little bit about your background. You grew up in England in a family of scholars. Your sister, Bea, is a noted food writer. Tell us a little about your childhood. What kind of kid were you?
1: I was a real nerd, and I'm still a real nerd, as you can probably guess. I mean, I spent so much time my childhood reading. I was always very shy and introverted, and as you said, my parents were scholars. My dad, A.N. Wilson, is a writer. My mother, Catherine Duncan Jones, was a Shakespeare scholar. So it was assumed that B and I would spend most of our time reading, and we did.
0: Yeah. At age 8, you had what you've described as a turning point in your life. Most of us don't have turning points at age 8, I think, maybe. You were in a play. Tell us about this.
1: Yes, so I went to the local primary school, and the teachers there were getting sick of doing nativity plays every year, so they wanted to mix it up and use their creativity. So they did a kids' adaptation of the Odyssey, and B was Helen of Troy. She was great. And I got to be Athena, and I got to make my own tinfoil helmet, and we got to gouge out the eye of the headmaster who played Polyphemus. He was wonderfully game and let us do it. And it was such fun. And for me, as a very shy child, I realized that there was this wonderful outlet through the world of stories, especially through the world of Greek myth. So it turned me on to the fact that this world of magic existed. And I was the wrong generation for Percy Jackson, but I read all of the kids' adaptations that I could get my hands on. And then eventually I went to a high school where I could learn Latin and Greek. And so my life was made.
0: Right. You know, the New Yorker profile of you kind of suggested that you're from two different worlds, being from England and the United States, and that somehow that connects to your study of the classics, a different world.
1: Yeah, I think it's partly, I mean, just specifically about the fact that when I was studying Homer as an undergraduate, nobody ever said, you must read this or that translation. Translations were very much despised. They were for amateurs. If you're a serious classicist, of course, you read the poems in Greek. You read the commentaries, you read the dictionaries, you read the original texts. Whereas once I got to this country, and especially once I started teaching in America, I realized there's so much potential for translations to introduce serious undergraduates to the world of ancient literature studied and read in translation. And therefore, translation actually really matters. So I think the combination of the fact that I didn't go to an American high school, so I wasn't made to read a particular translation of the Odyssey in ninth grade, so I didn't imprint on a particular one. So I didn't think of myself as being iconoclastic. I wasn't destroying something which I loved when I was 16, or my teacher told me was the Homer when I was 16. Mm-hmm. Instead, I'd imprinted on the Greek, but then once I'd been teaching Homer in many different translations for many years, I realized there were things I could convey from the Greek that would actually be useful for English-speaking readers to have available to them in a translation of Homer.
0: You know, in photographs of you, you can see a lot of visible tattoos. Do you want to describe some of them and their meaning?
1: I started getting tattoos very late in life. Once I thought, oh, I've got tenure, who cares what I look like? It's fine, I can do whatever I like. I have tattoos that primarily represent both my family and also the other elements of my life that I see as absolutely permanent, and I'm never going to not be committed to this, which is my love of ancient literature. So I have, for instance, a spear on one leg and a bow on another for the Iliad and the Odyssey. It's Achilles and Odysseus. I also have horses on one arm for the immortal horses of Achilles, and an octopus on the other arm for the multiplicity of Odysseus. So I tend to think of myself as having an Odyssey side and an Iliad side. I also have a lot of blank space, so I'm working out what else to do.
0: That's interesting. Yeah, yeah. You've taken some criticism since you released your translation, and probably more as the film has come out, because there's been this criticism by, you know, some might say traditionalists and kind of right-wing internet contributors. I'm just wondering how that has hit you. You know, one of the criticisms is that your translations kind of don't honor the ancient sounds of the text that people are familiar with. There was one that said, you know, the translation does not read as heroic and ancient like other translation, and that to modernize the text is to suck the ancient life out of it. What do you make of this criticism? How do you respond to it?
1: I mean, I honestly feel that my goal is to do the opposite of that. I think in many ways I'm a very traditionalist translator, including by using traditional meter and trying to get back to elements of the original that I think have been obscured by 20th and 21st century translation norms, translation practices. I also think it's really important to remember that the archaic term heros, from which we get hero, doesn't mean superhero in an mid-20th century American way. It's not about saving Gotham City. It's about characters who are larger than life, who are close to the gods, who do extraordinary things. So I think the idea that either the Odyssey or the Iliad are giving us a sort of simplistic idealization of their protagonists is a real misreading and doing it in some ways disrespectful or dishonoring to the original poems, which are so much more truthful than they would be if they were these sort of very moralistic, didactic tales that some people on the internet seem to think they are. I also think quite a lot of these people on the internet may not actually have read the Odyssey very closely or at all. Who knows?
0: You know, there's this whole new current in American culture, particularly among young men, maybe young white men, of embracing some image of masculinity that they say is rooted in, you know, a traditional view, maybe exemplified by some of the heroes of the classics. And they seem to object to you in some way for violating this. Are those the complaints you're getting? What have you been hearing from these folks?
1: I mean, I don't think most of these people are very serious students of Homer or students of ancient history. I think these are people who, from what I can tell, are people who want to construct some kind of narrative to justify prejudices that they are very much attached to. I wish that some of them would like to just have a face-to-face conversation with me rather than spamming me with emails. I mean, I also get so many lovely, lovely emails from strangers all the time. I mean, in fact, I've got far more recently with the new attention to the Odyssey and the Iliad in the wake of this spectacular Hollywood film. So I actually don't want the discourse to be framed in terms of it's all just about hatred and partisanship. I think it's actually, there's a lot of it that's not about that. A lot of the story here is that there really are new readers, new audiences coming to Homer and ancient literature. And also, I mean, some of my favorites are people who've read the Odyssey or the Iliad years ago or been forced through it in school and then come back to it and realize there is so much more in this poem than I realized when I read it when I was 16.
0: On your website, there's a place to send emails if you want to book an interview or a speaking engagement, another one if you want to offer praise. And then one of it is titled simply Misogynistic Trolls. And there's a notice there that says, please know that I reserve the right to share your message in presentations and on platforms such as Blue Sky Substack and in articles I write. If I use your work, I will be sure to credit you for your remarks with your full name and contact email. All threatening messages are reported to the appropriate law enforcement agencies. What's been the impact on your life?
1: I mean, I took my contact details down from my pen website. I've made myself a little harder to find, though I don't want to be invisible. My name is not No Man. I want to actually be able to be out in the world and speak about things I care about with people who are engaged and want to talk to me. I mean, I mostly just remind myself that this is a tiny pocket of the world. Most people are decent and well-intentioned. And I also, When I was a child, I learned by heart Kipling's poem, If you can keep your head when all about you are losing theirs and blaming it on you, if you can trust yourself when all men doubt you, but make allowance for their doubting too. I can do the whole thing, but I'm not going to waste your time with the whole thing. But it ends up with the idea that if you can do all of that, if you can put things in perspective, you'll be a man, my son. And so I just think, I'm the bigger man here.
0: Okay. We need to take another break here. Let me reintroduce you. We are speaking with Emily Wilson, a professor of classical studies at the University of Pennsylvania, who has translated the Iliad and the Odyssey. Our new collection of essays is Crossing the Wine Dark Sea. We'll talk more after this break. This is Fresh Air.
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5: Hey, it's Peter Sagal, proud to announce that Wait, Wait, Don't Tell Me is finally making its Omaha debut. 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Join us September 24th at the beautiful Orpheum Theater. 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
0: This is Fresh Air. We're speaking with Emily Wilson, a professor of classical studies at the University of Pennsylvania, who's translated the Iliad and the Odyssey, which have gotten more attention lately with the release of Christopher Nolan's new film. Wilson has a new collection of essays titled Crossing the Wine Dark Sea. You know, when people describe you, often the first thing they mention is that you're the first woman to have translated the Odyssey into English. It was one of the first things I mentioned. But I think I read that when you got the publishing contract to do this translation, that was, you didn't even know that you would have been the first woman to translate it into English. Was that news?
1: Yes, that was news to me. I mean, I hadn't even thought about the fact that all of the translations I'd used in the classroom before were by men. I mean, that wasn't actually part of my motivation at all. I mean, I've already talked about my motivation in terms of poetics and in terms of pacing. And in terms of the proto-dramatic vividness of the poem, it wasn't that I wanted to. I thought, you know, Homer hasn't got enough girl cooties on it. Let me get that, which I think is sometimes the online discourse seems to be some version of that, or some version also of, I mean, it can be, let's celebrate her for being a girl, which I think either one of those is actually a little bit misleading about my actual work.
0: Right. I think having listened to it, I get that. How do you react when people call it a feminist translation of the Odyssey?
1: I think it's very limiting in terms of women's work and also in terms of feminism. If you think anything a woman does is inherently feminist. I also think it's misleading about the fact that, of course, there are many, many female classicists, many female Homerists. There are also many female translators of Homer into other languages. There was one by a French woman called Anne Dacier from centuries ago into French prose. So I think it's this blinkered idea both about gender and about the idea that the English-speaking world is the only thing that exists. I mean, I certainly don't approach the task of translation with the assumption that all female characters will be presented as ridiculous. But I don't think that's actually feminism. I think feminism actually needs to be a bit more than that if there's going to be a feminist intervention. I do approach the task of translating Homo with the idea that these poems are really good, and they're really good at characterizing all of the characters, including female characters, including enslaved characters, that we really do get these richly realized, distinct points of view. But again, that's not actually about feminism.
0: Hmm. You know, when I started preparing for this interview, I read a lot about you. I read things you'd written. I listened to podcasts and interviews of yours. And then I decided, wait a minute, there's an audiobook of this translation. And so I started listening at the very beginning. I listened to almost all of it and really enjoyed it. How would you recommend people who want to engage with your work? Read it, listen to the audiobook, both?
1: I love that you listen to the audiobook. So the audiobook of my Odyssey is done by Claire Danes, and the audiobook of my Iliad is done by Audra McDonald. I think they both did amazing jobs. Homer, as we've said already, was usually experienced in antiquity in oral performance. So there's something very authentic about listening to an audiobook of Homer. But also, I think it's fine to read it however you prefer. Read it on your phone, on your Kindle, if you want to, or get the paperback, and then you could underline things if there are passages that you like or don't like. I also love that I very often hear from people who are forming little book clubs and reading it out loud with their friends or with their partners or reading it out loud to their children. I think it's really fun to be for readers to also be actively engaged with these poems, and that you can, readers can do what I always love doing whenever I get to read a little bit of put on funny voices. And I think people should both read it in whatever form works for you and have fun with it.
0: You spent 6 years translating the Odyssey, similar time translating the Iliad, mm-hmm. and now you want to do it again?
1: Yes, I'm addicted, yes.
0: Why? I mean, were there things that you felt you got wrong or you needed to enhance or, I don't know.
1: So, I mean, as we said a few minutes ago, I was very keen to try to replicate something like the experience of the rapidity of Homeric poetry in both my Odyssey and Iliad translation. So with my 2017 Odyssey translation, I confined myself to the same number of lines as the original, which I liked in terms of how it conveys the speed of the original poem. But I also was constantly feeling if I just had one or two more syllables, I could do more with that phrase or that word. With the Iliad translation, I gave up on the line-for-line constraint, so I use a few more lines than the original has, and I felt it worked better. I felt it enabled me to use more polysyllabic words than I could with the original Odyssey translation. I was always forced to, whenever possible, use a monosyllable, because otherwise the line count won't work out, especially because I was using...
0: It's remarkable that you could pull that off to me.
1: I mean, it was a fun challenge. I mean, it was not just the fun of engaging with Homer all the time, every day, but also that fun language challenge, which translation is fascinating in itself because it's this constant puzzle about how can you do the impossible with two languages. So with my new translation of the Odyssey, I'm redoing the whole thing to match the approach of my Iliad. I'm prioritizing many of the same things as I do in my existing Odyssey translation, metricality, multivocality, the directness, the emotional impact, all of that. But I also am using more lines, therefore longer words sometimes. And that also means that I can do more with the repetitions of the original. And I'm also going to have much, much longer endnotes.
0: You having fun with it?
1: I'm having so much fun, yes. I'm over halfway through and I never want it to end.
0: Emily Wilson, thank you so much for speaking with us.
1: Thank you so much.
0: Emily Wilson is a professor of classical studies at the University of Pennsylvania, who's translated the Iliad and the Odyssey. Her new collection of essays is titled Crossing the Wine Dark Sea. On tomorrow's show, we speak with Emmy Award-winning actor John Bernthal. He often plays intense, violent, damaged characters like Mikey from The Bear and Shane from The Walking Dead. When talking about himself and his characters, Bernthal says it's easy for someone who's scared to turn into someone who's really scary. He currently stars in The Odyssey and the new Spider-Man film, A Brand New Day. I hope you can join us. Thank you. keep up with what's on the show and get highlights of our interviews, follow us on Instagram at NPR Fresh Air. Fresh Air's executive producer is Sam Brigger. Our technical director and engineer is Audrey Bentham, with additional engineering support from Adam Stanishevsky. Our interviews and reviews are produced and edited by Phyllis Myers, Anne-Marie Baldonado, Lauren Krenzel, Teresa Madden, Monique Nazareth, Thea Challoner, Susan Yakundi, Anna Bauman, and Nico Gonzalez-Whistler. Our digital media producer is Molly C.V. Nesper. Roberta Shorrock directs the show. For Terry Gross and Tanya Mosley, I'm Dave Davies.

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1: Apple TV's adaptation of Cape Fear streams its final episode this week. Actor Javier Bardem has won praise for his cerebral take on Max Cady, the manipulative bad guy with vengeance on his mind. You are so creepy in this show.
2: I love what? 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
3: 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Thanks for listening. I'm Garrett Farrell. Stay with us tonight for classical music. Next, Valerie Kaler and Performance Today. In our Nebraska forecast, a chance of showers and storms statewide tonight, with lows hitting 64 in the South Panhandle, 68 in North Central and the Northeast, 70 to 71 degrees everywhere else. Tomorrow, more showers and storms are likely in Central and Eastern Nebraska.
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7: Every once in a while, you'll see marked on a deck of cards or something the phrase, "for entertainment purposes only." Don't gamble, don't place your life savings on the line, do not take this seriously. Mozart's divertimentos could be labeled that way, "for entertainment purposes only." That's how they were intended, at any rate. And yet they always rise above the level of background music. There's always a little bit of drama, layers of interest, extra seasoning. All the stuff that takes Mozart beyond diversion and into sit up and pay attention. From APM, American Public Media, this is Performance Today. I'm Valerie Kaler. Some diverting Mozart on the way this hour. Mozart for strings, just over 20 minutes ahead. Right now, Mozart for piano. Here's Robert Levin playing the second movement, the Andante, from the Sonata No. 16 on one of Mozart's own forte pianos in Salzburg, Austria.

That Andante is the second movement of Mozart's Piano Sonata No. 16. Pianist Robert Levin made that recording in Salzburg, Austria, playing one of Mozart's own pianos. Still to come this hour, a visit to Houston to hear Rocco play Mozart's Divertimento No. 1 for strings. From APM, American Public Media, this is Performance Today, taking you to concerts around the world. I'm Valerie Kaler. Conductor Deljana Lazarova was born and raised in Bulgaria. Her studies took her to the U.S. and to Zurich, and she's become what she calls a musical migrant. She's currently hopping between home bases in Switzerland, the U.K., and the U.S., and travels all over the world to work with different orchestras. Lazarova says music has helped her form connections, even amid cultural differences. During her first visit to the United States, she learned that when she was asked, "How are you?" in the U.S., people want just a simple, "Oh, I'm fine." But in her home country of Bulgaria, you actually stop and tell the truth, including all your complaints. When Lazarova responded according to Bulgarian custom, she felt her musical co-workers weren't listening, and she felt misunderstood. But as soon as they sat down to play music together, she felt like they were connecting and communicating on a deeper level. She said, quote, "Migration seems like something natural for musicians. No matter where we are, we always find a common language." Let's hear conductor Deljana Lazarova connecting with an orchestra of young players from around the world. She's conducting the Texas Festival Orchestra, as they're called, at the Round Top Festival Institute in Round Top, Texas, playing the Nocturnes for Orchestra by Claude Debussy.

The first movement, a beautifully ethereal musical picture of clouds. The second movement, which we just heard, a lively musical picture of outdoor festivals. The first two movements of the Nocturnes for Orchestra by French composer Claude Debussy. That concert took place at the Round Top Festival Institute in Round Top, Texas. Deliana Lazarova led the Texas Festival Orchestra. Every summer, about 100 talented young players, mostly in their early to mid-20s, converge on Round Top. They get a summertime intensive on what it takes to play in a world-class orchestra. They receive individual lessons, and they work as a group with great conductors, usually a different conductor every week. Always glad to share highlights from the talented young players at Round Top. In a moment, hopping from Round Top, Texas, about 95 miles southeast to Houston for some Mozart.

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0: More than 200 years ago, a music writer essentially came up with the term easy listening, describing the musical form of a divertimento as music written to please the ear rather than to express different shades of emotion. So you'd have a divertimento at any kind of occasion where people would be doing other things, like eating or chatting or strolling about. In short, places where people were not paying complete attention. Mozart's versions of the divertimento, however, though defined as divertimenti, always included little unexpected turns, bits of playful humor, and other things to catch the ear and make you pay attention. Here is a divertimento for strings by Mozart, with Johannes Debus conducting Rocco at home in Houston.

0: Even 2 centuries ago, there was a term for easy listening. Music meant solely to please the ear, divertimenti. The term wasn't meant to diminish the music in any way, just an acknowledgement of the fact that the music was going to be played while people were doing something else, eating or walking around, chatting. Even though Mozart wrote divertimenti, it was always hard to do anything other than pay close attention. We just heard Mozart's Divertimento No. 1 for strings in concert at St. John the Divine Church in Houston, Texas. Johannes Debus conducted Rocco in that performance. If you would like to be re-diverted, you can listen to Rocco's Mozart performance again. 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
1: Apple TV's adaptation of Cape Fear streams its final episode this week. Actor Javier Bardem has won praise for his cerebral take on Max Cady, the manipulative bad guy with vengeance on his mind. You are so creepy in this show.
2: I love Why? Being creepy. 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
1: My conversation with Javier Bardem on the next Morning Edition from NPR News.
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You may remember that in April of 2024, there was a total solar eclipse. The moon completely blocked out the sun for just a couple of minutes. That total eclipse was visible in this country, along a line from Texas up through Oklahoma and Missouri, all the way across to Pennsylvania, Vermont, Maine, and more. The musical ensemble 5x5 saw this coming on the calendar, and they asked American composer Mark Mellits to write a piece called Eclipse. And we're about to hear the world premiere performance, a concert that took place in the Strasbourg Planetarium in Rochester, New York. 15 minutes of music following the experience of a total eclipse. It begins with the moon slowly moving across the face of the sun. The group 5x5 gave this performance for a small audience inside the planetarium at the Rochester Museum and Science Center in Rochester, New York. If you can, I encourage you to sit back for the next 15 minutes or so, close your eyes, imagine you're in the planetarium with colorful moving images projected overhead. The sun and moon in a slow dance, stars, nebula, galaxies, gracefully dipping and swirling. Music called Eclipse by Mark Mellits.

0: That was the world premiere performance of a piece called Eclipse by composer Mark Mellits. He wrote that in anticipation of the total solar eclipse visible in the United States April 8th, 2024, on a line from Texas up through the Midwest, through New York State and Maine and beyond. Millions of people across the country and even around the world became eclipse pilgrims, crossing states, provinces, even oceans, to spend just a few minutes in the shadow of the moon. People planned for years for this secular pilgrimage, gathering with strangers for the shared moment of awe. We heard the world premiere performance of Eclipse by Mark Mellits from a concert for a small audience inside the Stroessenberg Planetarium at the Rochester Museum and Science Center in Rochester, New York. The ensemble 5x5 commissioned that piece from Mark Mellits, and 5x5 gave that performance inside the planetarium with images projected on the dome overhead, the moon and sun in a slow dance amid swirling stars and galaxies. Always interested in your thoughts on the music we share on our show? Send us a note via the contact form on the PT page at yourclassical.org. I'm Valerie Kaler. 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
2: 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I'm Garrett Farrell. Thanks for listening. In our Nebraska forecast, a chance of showers and storms statewide tonight, with lows hitting 64 in the South Panhandle, 68 in North Central and the Northeast, 70 to 71 degrees everywhere else.
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0: Several years ago, composer and pianist Aldo Lopez Gavilan wrote some birthday music for his twin daughters, imagining a beautiful place full of wonders and curiosities from all around the world, an inviting home for ideas from many cultures. That musical present for his twins evolved into a much larger piece for piano and orchestra. From APM, American Public Media, this is Performance Today. I'm Valerie Kaler. Coming up this hour, Emporium, a piano concerto by Aldo Lopez Gavilan. We'll hear the composer himself at the piano with the Boulder Philharmonic in a performance from Boulder, Colorado. Also on the way, the Imani Winds in concert. Right now, let's hear their lively take on music by 20th century French composer Jean Francais, the second movement of his Wind Quintet No. 1.

the second movement from a wind quintet by Jean Francais, a recording from the Imani Winds. They'll be back later in the hour with music by Schifrin. From APM, American Public Media, this is Performance Today. I'm Valerie Kaler. So glad you're here to share our musical adventures and discoveries. So picture this. It's the winter of 1809 heading into 1810. Napoleon's army has extended the French Empire almost all the way across Europe. Let's focus on the bustling cultural city of Vienna. Among the civilians in Vienna, a composer and pianist named Beethoven. The French took the city of Vienna in 1809 by force. For a while, they were raining artillery shells down all across the city. Beethoven took shelter in his brother's basement, covering his head with pillows to try to protect his hearing from all the explosions. A few years earlier, Beethoven had seen Napoleon as a liberator, and now Beethoven was furious with Napoleon, saw him as just another power-hungry dictator. So with all of that going on, Beethoven was invited to write music for a new production of a play. The story of a heroic Dutchman in the 1500s fighting against oppression, a champion of liberty. Beethoven saw the whole thing as a way of defying Napoleon. He was so excited about the project, he refused to be paid for his services. Here is that passionate, defiant, heroic-sounding overture Beethoven wrote in 1810 for the play Egmont.

0: music by Beethoven, an 8-minute-long insult aimed directly at Napoleon. The Egmont Overture by Beethoven, music for a play about a brave freedom fighter. The story was about a 16th-century Dutchman working to end Spanish tyranny. But at the time of the play, 1810, it was clearly meant as a metaphorical jab at Napoleon, who was in control of half of Europe, and who, in Beethoven's view, was the worst kind of dictator. We heard Beethoven's Egmont Overture from a concert in Jackson Hole, Wyoming, in Walk Festival Hall. Donald Runicles led the Grand Teton Music Festival Orchestra. That festival was founded in 1962, and their first concerts were held in Jackson Lake Lodge, a local high school gym, and a big old tent in Teton Village. A dozen years later, the Walk Festival Hall opened, and it has served as the musical heart of the festival since 1974. In a moment, do you know what it means to miss New Orleans? 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
2: Kate Marvel is a climate scientist with a PhD in theoretical physics from Cambridge, but she still has an emotional reaction to the climate models she runs. 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
0: The city of New Orleans has a history going back more than three centuries and a long history of changing names. It was founded as a French colony in the year 1718 with the French name La Nouvelle Orléans. 50 years later, the city passed from French rule to Spanish, and it was known as Nueva Orleans for about 40 years. Then it was briefly back under French rule and then sold to the U.S. as part of the Louisiana Purchase. We translated the name one more time as New Orleans. Composer Lalo Schifrin found great inspiration in that city. Lalo Schifrin, longtime classical and jazz and even tango pianist, and a composer who loved nothing more than creating elegant blends of styles. He was a big fan of the diverse music scene in the Mississippi Delta. Here's a piece that goes to the original name of the town and which covers lots of stylistic ground, ending up in a kind of New Orleans jazz shout. A piece called La Nouvelle Orléans, music for wind quintet by Lalo Schifrin.

0: La Nouvelle Orléans. Lalo Schifrin wrote that music in 1987, a musical tribute to the city of New Orleans. Borrowing the old French name, the original name of the city, La Nouvelle Orléans. The Imani Winds gave that performance in Syracuse, New York, in a concert sponsored by the Syracuse Friends of Chamber Music. Lalo Schifrin was born in Buenos Aires, Argentina, into a quite musical family. Went to study at the Paris Conservatory and started making a name for himself as a jazz pianist. Dizzy Gillespie heard him play and invited Lalo Schifrin to come to the U.S. as his pianist and arranger. In 1958, Schifrin arrived in the States and his musical life continued to unfold and expand. Grammys, Emmys, even an honorary Oscar. Lalo Schifrin passed away in 2025 at the age of 93. In a moment, Mr. Lopez Gavilan's Wonder Emporium. 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

Cuban composer and pianist Aldo López Gavilán loves all kinds of music, and you can hear his love of these many styles in his 2017 piano concerto called Emporium. López Gavilán draws on elements of blues and gospel, traditional music from Cuba, Zimbabwe, and elsewhere, and some musical reflections on the classical tradition. He says he wants to use the concerto to make connections across cultures and build spiritual bridges. Let's hear it, this musical emporium where many cultures meet. The composer and pianist is Aldo López Gavilán, joined by the Boulder Philharmonic Orchestra. This is Emporium.

Aldo Lopez Gavilan says he wrote a big ending, hoping for a big audience response. And that is exactly how it worked out. That was a piano concerto called Emporium by Cuban composer Aldo Lopez Gavilan. He was also the piano soloist in that performance. Conductor Michael Butterman led the Boulder Philharmonic Orchestra in concert at Mackey Auditorium in Boulder, Colorado. Aldo Lopez Gavilan says the idea for that piece came when he wrote a simple tune for his twin daughter's birthdays. He imagined a beautiful place full of wonder and curiosities from around the world, an emporium. We first broadcast the world premiere of Emporium back in 2017 from a concert at the Classical Tahoe Festival. Lopez Gavilan has now performed it with orchestras all around the world. We're so glad to share it again from a recent performance in Colorado. Emporium by Aldo Lopez Gavilan.

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1: Signal something beautiful, Nebraska Public Media. I'm Garrett Farrell. Thanks for joining us tonight. In our Nebraska forecast, a chance of showers and storms statewide tonight, with lows hitting 64 in the South Panhandle, 68 in North Central and the Northeast, 70 to 71 degrees everywhere else. Tomorrow, more showers and storms likely in central and eastern Nebraska, 92 in the Panhandle, 96 in the Southwest, 90 in North Central, and upper 80s for the rest of the state. Friday will be a bit cooler, and then the West will heat back up this weekend.

What's so great about music? Just everything. But one of the best things, for my money, is how music can take a stadium of people, make them forget themselves. And it can just as easily make you lose yourself when no one else is around. This is from a collection called Hymns for Private Use. It might shine brightest just singing it to yourself. Music, private and corporate, coming up this hour. William Grant Still composed his Lyric Quartet in 1960. The subtitle was Musical Portraits of Three Friends. There were three movements, the sentimental one, the jovial one, and this, the quiet one. Which one are you?

Hi, I'm Jake Armerding. So glad to be listening to music with you. What a pleasure. Here are the Fantasy Variations by Ulysses K, performed by the Vienna Radio Symphony Orchestra, led by conductor Arthur Fagan.

The Fantasy Variations by composer Ulysses K. The Restrained Virtuoso coming up next.

Pianist and composer Leopold Gudovsky was a class act. He managed to walk one of the toughest lines there is, which is to be a virtuoso while never dipping into ostentatiousness. The man couldn't be flamboyant if he tried. Here is Au Jardin des Fleurs, In the Flower Garden, from Twilight Thoughts.

That's the contemplative playing of Konstantin Scherbakov in The Flower Garden from Twilight Thoughts by Leopold Godowsky. 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I want Norman Dello Gioia's life, just a little bit. He won an Emmy. He won a Pulitzer. He won all kinds of, he wrote all kinds of different music. And he managed to keep composing into his 90s. And when I say composing, I'm talking about chamber works, choral works, orchestral music, heavy stuff. He died in his sleep at the age of 95 at his home in the Hamptons. I mean, that's pretty much the dream, isn't it? Here's his Chaconne, performed by the New Zealand Symphony Orchestra.

James Sedaris, leading the New Zealand Symphony Orchestra, Chaconne, by Norman Dello Gioia. Composer Nico Muhly worked for Philip Glass for 8 years. He started out as an archivist, then he moved on to editing, then conducting, then playing keyboards. That's what climbing the ladder looks like in the music business. Here is the Vesper Hymn is Stealing from his Hymns for Private Use collection.

That's the Acropolis Reed Quintet featuring vocalist Shara Nova, jazzing up an arrangement by Nico Muley of Hark, the Vesper Hymn is Stealing from his Hymns for Private Use collection. A hymn for everyone coming up next.

Here's the Chicago Symphony Orchestra, led by Riccardo Muti, performing 2024 Classical Music's Woman of the Year, Jessie Montgomery's piece, Hymn for Everyone.

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2: A group of sailors on their way home made a pit stop on an island where they ate the lotus plant, melted into a blissed-out daydream, and completely lost the desire to go home. 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

Not to be morbid, but what do you want to be doing when your time comes? I hope I'm playing music, or at least writing some. That sounds like living the dream, or maybe dying the dream. This composer finished this symphony, conducted the premiere, made a few corrections, and then died a few days later at just 53. His cause of death is something of a mystery, but what we can say is that he had everything in order musically before he died. The rest of that story is coming up.

The Toronto Star calls her all that a soloist should be. That's Canadian star violinist and conductor Angèle Dubeau, leading her ensemble La Pieta in their rendition of a sarabande by Italian composer Ludovico Einaudi. Hi, I'm Jake Armerding. So glad to be with you, listening to music together. Well, the most mysterious death in all of classical music has got to be Peter Tchaikovsky. The circumstances, to say the least, are unknown, mysterious. What is known is he drank unboiled water at a restaurant during a cholera epidemic in Russia. So that was the official cause of death. But a theory emerged in the late 70s that this may have been a suicide attempt and possibly a forced one. There's lots of literature on this. It's pretty interesting. What we do know is that much like Mozart, who also died quite young, Tchaikovsky wrote his longest and maybe his best symphony just before he died. He went out with a bang, leaving no doubt that he was a composer for the ages. And there's something to be said for that. Here is his Symphony No. 6.

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Chris Thelian, friends, coming up.

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1: Apple TV's adaptation of Cape Fear streams its final episode this week. Actor Javier Bardem has won praise for his cerebral take on Max Cady, the manipulative bad guy with vengeance on his mind. You are so creepy in this show.
2: I love being creepy. Why not be creepy?
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music heals. And shortly after 9/11, American composer Cindy McTee helped us heal. In the wake of 9/11, she wrote a piece for organ and later adapted that music into this, her adagio for string orchestra. As you listen, you hear this hauntingly beautiful melody. There's tension and anguish throughout the piece. And then the music moves through several sections that are introspective and peaceful. Finally, we find optimism and joy before we return to the uncertainty of the pieces open. For tonight's Global Encore, we'll travel to Berlin to hear a live performance of this piece by Cindy McTee. The Berlin Radio Symphony Orchestra and conductor Leonard Slatkin recorded this in May. Cindy McTee's Adagio for String Orchestra.

It's a piece of music that's full of emotion. You can't help but jump to your feet and applause, maybe with tears in your eyes. That was an audience from Berlin. In May of this year, the Berlin Radio Symphony Orchestra, under conductor Leonard Slatkin, recorded that piece of music. Cindy McTee's Adagio for String Orchestra, tonight's global encore recording. Naturally, when you hear a title like that, Adagio for String Orchestra, you think of Samuel Barber, the most famous and heart-wrenching of them all. Well, McTee was well aware of that, and she references Barber in her piece. At certain points, you hear the relation between the two pieces of music, and then McTee takes that familiar feeling and leads it somewhere completely different. I'm Jalene Kahn, and it's always great to sit in the audience with you to enjoy these performances. Thanks for being here.

Romance for Horn by Camille Saint-Saëns, performed by hornist Alec Frank Gemmel and pianist Pavel Kolesnikov on Music Through the Night. A Mozart piano sonata is coming up next in just a minute.

In 2009, pianist Yoram Sun gained international attention when she was runner-up at a coveted piano competition. Since then, she's become a loved interpreter of Mozart. One of her performances of Mozart music has been viewed almost 25 million times on YouTube. You can hear more of her Mozart recordings with her box set of sonatas. From that set, here's Piano Sonata number 2.

Pianist Yotam Sun has recorded all of Mozart's piano sonatas, and she released them in a box set. That was a recording of her playing Mozart's Piano Sonata No. 2. Antonín Dvořák wrote this piece of music, and he said it gave him as much pleasure as if he was composing a great symphony, Bagatelles on Music Through the Night.

0: Antonín Dvořák wrote that music for a friend who arranged small chamber concerts at his home, and they needed some music to play. Bagatelles by Dvořák. We heard the Vogler Quartet and Oliver Trindall playing harmonium on Music Through the Night. Anytime you hear a performance that you like, but you didn't catch what it was or who was performing it, find that info on our on-air playlist. 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
2: 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When talking about himself and his characters, Bernthal says it's easy for someone who's scared to turn into someone who's scary. 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

They say structure and routine can be really good for us at any age. That's why you keep babies and young kids on a schedule. And I think that I would thrive if I kept myself on a bit of a stricter routine. Flutist Jennifer Stinton grew up in a family where there was a lot of structure, and it's something that she still loves having in her life. Stinton's father was an officer in the British Navy and then a teacher. He was a very disciplined man. And Stinton says this sounds tough, but it was a very normal way of life at the time. And for her, it's been important for her own evolution and success, especially when she gets ready for a concert. Having that self-discipline to practice makes it easier to do because of this structure instilled in her as a kid. As you think about your routine, we'll enjoy a performance by Jennifer Stinton. She performs here with the Scottish Chamber Orchestra, a sonata for flute and orchestra by Francis Poulenc.

A Sonata for Flute and Orchestra by Francis Poulenc. Stuart Bedford conducted the Scottish Chamber Orchestra, and the soloist was Jennifer Stinton on Music Through the Night. I hope you're doing well tonight. It's always great to have your company and enjoy these performances together. I'm Jalene Kahn. Coming up, we'll hear a piece of music that was written by the composer to be an olive branch for a friendship that went south. You'll hear that music and find out if the olive branch worked in about 10 minutes.

Here's a performance by the ensemble Tafel Musik with their conductor and founder Gene Lamont. Concerto Grosso by Italian Baroque composer Pietro Locatelli.

Concerto Grosso by Pietro Locatelli. Jean Lamont conducted Tafel Music on Music Through the Night. If you've ever had a friendship go south, you know that that can be really painful, sometimes more than the end of a romantic relationship. Johannes Brahms had a friend. He was a famous violinist, Josef Joachim, and the two were very close friends and musical collaborators. But at one point, their friendship went south. And Johannes Brahms wrote this music as an olive branch for Joachim. Well, spoiler alert, it worked, and the two started speaking again. It's a double concerto in A minor by Johannes Brahms, and it's performed here by the Berlin Philharmonic with violinist Gil Shaham and cellist Jian Wang.

0: Double Concerto by Johannes Brahms, written as an olive branch for his friend, the famous violinist Joseph Joachim. The olive branch worked and their friendship was reconciled. We heard the Berlin Philharmonic and violinist Gil Shaham with cellist Jian Wang. The conductor was Claudio Abbado on Music Through the Night.
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It's an iconic piece of music in pop culture. It has been for decades. You've heard this part, but do you know what happens after these opening chords? After this, there's still another 30 minutes of incredible music. We'll hear the entire piece, and you'll find out how the composer describes this piece of music. It's coming up in about 20 minutes.

Symphony No. 18 by Carlos Beguer. Matthias Baumert conducted the London Mozart Players. Some Chopin piano music is coming up next in just a minute.

Seongjin Cho with Chopin's Impromptu No. 1 on Music Through the Night. This next piece of music, I guarantee you've heard before, but maybe just the first minute or so. There's a lot more music after that, and we're going to hear an entire performance of Thus Spake Zarathustra by Richard Strauss. He said that the message inside of this piece of music was optimistic but challenging, that life, even with all its suffering, is worth living for its own sake rather than seeking a spiritual world beyond or an afterlife.

0: The opening theme to that piece has been used repeatedly for decades in pop culture, and it's always a treat to hear the piece in full as Richard Strauss wrote it. Thus Spake Zarathustra, performed by the London Philharmonic Orchestra with conductor Klaus Tennstedt on Music Through the Night.
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It's a dreamy sound, isn't it? And don't you usually feel dreamy when you're spending time in nature? When you hear the title of this piece of music, it's called November Woods. You'll think it's inspired by nature, right? And it is. It is inspired by what the composer describes as the dank and stormy environment that you find in late autumn. But the piece of music also originates with a troubling experience that the composer was facing when he wrote it. You'll hear more about that experience and the music where he channels his emotions coming up in about 40 minutes.

Men of Harlech by John Thomas, performed by a husband and wife harp duo, the Lippman Harp Duo, on Music Through the Night. The Emerson String Quartet is an ensemble that played together for over 40 years before their final curtain call a couple years ago. And after 40 years, why? Why was then the time? Well, they said that they were afraid of going on too long because people have memories of their concerts, and they didn't want people to have a lesser version of that. Some of the members of the Emerson String Quartet compared it to sports, when you see people play well past when they should stop. Here's one of the many recordings of the Emerson String Quartet playing Mozart, the first movement from Mozart's String Quartet No. 17, called Hunt.

The first movement from Mozart's String Quartet number 17. That's called Hunt. We heard the Emerson String Quartet on Music Through the Night. We'll spend some time in nature, first with a piece of solo piano music by Robert Schumann, coming up in just a minute.

Robert Schumann wrote this music while he battled cycle after cycle of depression and mental illness. So the pieces sound rather mysterious and chilling. Forest Scenes by Robert Schumann.

Mitsuko Uchida with Forest Scenes by Robert Schumann. We'll stay in the woods for this next piece of music by Arnold Bax. It is, in fact, inspired by the woods in late autumn, but also with the situation Bax was facing when he wrote it. He had been having an affair that ultimately caught up with him, and his marriage to his wife was in shambles. So he channeled his emotions while writing this piece of music.

0: November Woods by Arnold Bax. Bryden Thompson conducted the Ulster Orchestra on Music Through the Night. Hope you're doing well tonight. Thanks a lot for being here. I'm Jalene Kahn.
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0: Good morning. President Trump held off on attacking Iran, saying he wanted to give peace talks some space. Now the two sides are back to fighting, and Saudi Arabia is being drawn into the conflict. It's Morning Edition from NPR News. Israeli settlers entered a Palestinian village in the occupied West Bank that's supposed to be off limits to Israeli citizens. It set up a week of violence. I'm Michelle Martin.
1: And I'm Leila Fadel. Palestinians there are on guard through the night in case settlers attack. Also, uncertainty over what will happen to Trump's trade deal with Mexico and Canada is freezing manufacturing investments in Texas. And Javier Bardem on why it's so much fun to play a psychopath like his character in the new Cape Fear. It's Thursday, July 30th. The blues giant Buddy Guy turns 90 today. The news is next.
2: Live from NPR News in Washington, I'm Dave Mattingly. U.S. Central Command is describing the latest American attacks against Iranian targets in the Middle East as a heavy wave of strikes. CENTCOM says Iran's missile and drone facilities and military command centers were among the sites hit. The strikes were in response to Iran attempting to hit U.S. forces a day earlier in what CENTCOM called a surprise attack. That's when Iranian missiles fired at Jordan were intercepted. The Senate Judiciary Committee is postponing today's scheduled vote on Todd Blanche's nomination to be Attorney General. Late last night, the committee announced the vote was being put on hold because of demands from two senators, as NPR's Ryan Lucas reports.
3: A spokesperson said Senators John Cornyn of Texas and Tom Tillis of North Carolina, both Republicans, want written assurances from the Justice Department related to President Trump's settlement to end his IRS lawsuit over his leaked tax returns. Blanche needs the support of every committee Republican for his nomination to advance. Cornyn and Tillis have both said they won't support Blanche without the written guarantees they are seeking from the Justice Department. Ryan Lucas, NPR News, Washington.
2: Both Tillis and Cornyn are not seeking re-election. Cornyn was defeated by Texas Attorney General Ken Paxton in the state's Republican primary back in May. A new report suggests Democrats should focus on the U.S. economy if they want to win elections with a broad coalition of voters. NPR's Tamara Keith says the report looks at the divide among the party's college-educated liberal class and working class voters.
4: The report, called the Left's Coalition Crisis, says Democrats are losing support from working-class voters because they focus on a whole lot of issues that aren't top priorities for those voters. Joan Williams, a law professor from San Francisco, is co-author of the report.
5: The first thing that Democrats who care about culture issues have to do, and I realize this is counterintuitive, is center working-class economics. And not only prices, but also wages and economic opportunities.
4: The report finds that many issues perform better when framed through the lens of working class values. Tamara Keith, NPR News.
2: The Federal Reserve is leaving U.S. interest rates unchanged. The vote was 9-3, with those who voted against holding rates steady favoring a quarter point rate hike. The Fed's decision sent stocks on Wall Street sharply lower yesterday. The Dow lost 1,153 points, or more than 2%. The S&P and the NASDAQ each shed more than 1.5%. Most investors now believe the Fed will likely raise interest rates at its policy meeting in September. This is NPR News from Washington. Plans by the federal government to remove or shrink a 10-mile buffer zone around a UNESCO heritage site in New Mexico continues to spark protests. The Bureau of Land Management is proposing the move to allow for oil and gas drilling in Chaco Canyon. Jeanette Dedios with member station KUNM has more.
6: Over 100 advocates stood outside the BLM office to voice their disapproval of a recent environment assessment that suggests eliminating the buffer around Chaco Cultural National Historical Park. The Navajo Nation Council supports the proposal, citing royalty payments and infrastructure from oil and gas, but not all Diné members agree. Some organizers say Navajo leaders did not consult with any of the chapter houses near the Chaco cultural sites. Jonathan Juarez from the Pueblo of Laguna urged the public to file comments.
7: Join Pueblo people, join Diné people in this moment of solidarity, not just with each other, but with everyone in the country to show that we are not going to stand idly by.
6: New Mexico lawmakers also spoke out against the BLM process. For NPR News, I'm Jeanette Didios in Santa Fe.
2: An appeals court in Wisconsin is reinstating a law that abolishes collective bargaining rights. It's considered a setback for unions and public employees, and an appeal to the state Supreme Court is expected. The law was first enacted in 2011 and sparked weeks of protests. Unions say the law effectively eliminated the ability of public employees to bargain for pay hikes and forced them to pay more for health insurance and retirement benefits. I'm Dave Mattingly, NPR News in Washington.
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0: 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I'm Michelle Martin.
1: And I'm Leila Fadel. Good morning. More attacks between the U.S. and Iran are increasing fears of a return to all-out war.
0: U.S. Central Command says it launched a wave of airstrikes overnight while U.S. bases in Jordan came under Iranian attack. Saudi Arabia joined Americans' attacks in Iraq on Wednesday.
1: NPR's Jane Araf joins us now to talk about this from Amman, Jordan. Good morning, Jane.
2: Good morning, Leila.
1: So just a few days ago, it looked as if the U.S. and Iran were pausing attacks to give diplomacy a try, and now we're back to attacks. What happened?
2: Well, CENTCOM says it launched a heavy wave of strikes against Iran overnight. It said the targets included military command centers and missile facilities, and that is in retaliation for what the U.S. military called a surprise Iranian attack on Wednesday. That attack hit the Muwaffaq Basalti Air Base in the Jordanian desert, where the U.S. has a major military presence, and where three U.S. soldiers were killed in an Iranian attack this month. Iran launched more missiles overnight against U.S. forces in Jordan. And a lot of analysts, Leila, see this as Iran testing the U.S. under that harder line regime that's succeeded spiritual leader Ali Khamenei, who was killed by the U.S. at the beginning of the war.
1: Yeah, and then the U.S. and Saudi Arabia, which has not been publicly involved before, attacked Iraq. Tell us what's happening there.
2: Yeah, Saudi Arabia has blamed Iran-backed militias in Iraq for damaging attacks on one of its major oil refineries. But the Iraqi government says Saudi Arabia has never provided any evidence. In retaliation, the U.S. and Saudi on Wednesday launched a wave of airstrikes against at least seven militia bases, killing at least 20 people. And the key thing, as you know, Leila, these are militias fostered and supported by Iran that flourished after the U.S. invasion of Iraq. Some of them are now officially part of government forces. So that puts the new Iraqi Prime Minister, Ali al-Zaidi, in a huge bind. He promised President Trump in a Washington meeting that he would bring those militias fully under government control. But given how powerful they are, both in security and politics, it's proved impossible for previous governments and could be equally difficult for him.
1: So the conflict is widening even further, it seems. What happens now with Iraq?
2: Well, there's definitely heightened tension. The Iraqi prime minister held an emergency security meeting yesterday. Iraq has rejected attacks on its sovereignty, which is a reference to U.S. and Saudi strikes. And they've noted that U.S. forces have already withdrawn from Iraqi bases at the Iraqi request. They are, of course, those still in the Kurdistan region of Iraq. Fighters and Iranian security advisors who were killed in those strikes were buried yesterday. Here's a bit of what that sounded like. So that was in Baghdad, and the chants are death to Saudi rulers and death to America. The chief of staff of the paramilitary groups attached to the Iraqi Defense Ministry said no one can disarm them. And meanwhile, Iran-backed militias, calling themselves the resistance, have given the Iraqi government a deadline of next Thursday to respond to U.S. and Saudi attacks. And just briefly, all of this during a hugely significant Shia religious commemoration where millions of pilgrims are gathered in Karbala.
1: That's NPR's Jane Araf in Amman, Jordan. Thank you, Jane.
2: Thank you.
1: Senator Rand Paul is threatening to hold the government's former top infectious disease expert, Dr. Anthony Fauci, in contempt of Congress.
0: That after yesterday on Capitol Hill, Paul and other Republican lawmakers asked Fauci about the origins of the COVID pandemic and berated him about the government's response. Fauci invoked the Fifth Amendment over 100 times and didn't answer.
1: We have NPR's Ari Daniel with the latest. Good morning, Ari.
3: Good morning.
1: So what exactly was this hearing about?
3: Well, Senator Paul subpoenaed Fauci to appear before the Committee on Homeland Security and Governmental Affairs. Paul has argued for years that the SARS-CoV-2 virus came from a lab in China and says that Fauci, who helped lead the federal COVID-19 response, concealed this. Fauci strongly denies the accusation. He says the scientific evidence suggests the virus spilled over naturally from an animal into a human, and many virologists agree.
1: Okay, and how did yesterday's hearing unfold?
3: As expected, Paul's opening statement accused Fauci of funding the very research that may have helped engineer the virus. He encouraged Fauci to make a public apology.
4: I hope today Dr. Fauci will come clean, admit it was a mistake to fund dangerous research in China.
3: In his opening statement, Fauci said he believes Paul has a, quote, unhinged obsession with him.
5: The sole reason he is calling me before this committee is to get me to say something, anything, that could vindicate his repeated public pledges that I end up, in his words, quote, behind bars.
3: After that opening statement, Fauci didn't say anything else besides invoking the Fifth Amendment to every question, even the most benign, like what color tie he was wearing.
1: Oh, wow. Fauci has testified a lot about these issues in the past. Why invoke his right against self-incrimination now?
3: Before President Biden left office, he granted Fauci a blanket pardon covering him from 2014 through early 2025. But legal experts say Fauci could still be accused of perjury if, say, he said something at yesterday's hearing that contradicted what he said in the past under oath. It's worth noting that invoking the Fifth Amendment is not an admission of wrongdoing. Jennifer Mason McAward is a law professor at the University of Notre Dame.
6: Saying that you are protected by the Constitution is just something you're entitled to do as a citizen of the United States.
1: What happens next?
3: Paul has already said he plans to hold a vote next week on whether Fauci should be held in contempt of Congress. An affirmative vote could eventually lead to a fine, jail time, or both.
1: And what kind of longer-term impacts might this hearing have?
3: Right. So Georges Benjamin, the head of the American Public Health Association, told me that a hearing like this, combined with recent cuts to federal agencies, it all adds up to undermining public health in the U.S.
7: We've seen it every day, right? The inability to respond effectively to Hantavirus, measles, Cyclospora.
3: Benjamin says the need for educated and evidence-based health policy is more urgent than ever. Democratic Senator Andrew Kim said at yesterday's hearing it may be harder to find people to do those things.
8: These firing, these cuts, they're creating a chilling effect, honestly, a chilling effect for the next generation of people who might consider stepping up to serve our nation.
3: Especially, he says, if they fear attacks like this.
1: That's NPR's Ari Daniel. Thank you, Ari.
3: Thank you, Layla.
1: A new Trump administration rule says asylum officers can send certain cases directly to immigration court.
0: The goal is to reduce the backlog of asylum applications, but NPR's analysis shows this is one more way the government has chipped away at a program that thousands of people rely on to escape violence and persecution.
1: NPR's correspondent Jimena Ostillo covers immigration policy and joins me now. Good morning.
9: Good morning.
1: What is this change?
9: Well, there are two ways that people can get asylum, which is a legal status. One is for people who the administration is trying to deport in a Department of Justice immigration court, where immigrants can argue that they should not be deported. The other is by applying directly with a branch of Homeland Security called the U.S. Citizenship and Immigration Services. An asylum officer would usually review them and interview them to hear directly from about their cases and either let them advance or they could be referred to one of those immigration courts I mentioned earlier. A new rule from USCIS this week says that asylum officers can send asylum seekers directly to immigration court without that interview.
1: What are the standards for asylum?
9: Immigrants can only claim asylum if they're already physically present in the U.S., and typically within a year of arriving. Asylees need to prove a fear of returning to their home country based on one of five protected characteristics: race, religion, nationality, membership of a particular social group, or political opinion. Now, there are over 3 million cases waiting for a decision.
1: How does this latest policy fit into the administration's other changes to the asylum process?
9: On Trump's first day in office, he shut down the application immigrants could use to schedule appointments to begin that asylum process. Asylum applicants at every stage of this system since then, from interviews with asylum officers, after hearings in immigration court, or just while waiting for their next scheduled appointment, have been at risk of being detained. And there have been delays and denials. At one point last year, the administration paused the review of all asylum applications. I spoke with lawyers like Ruby Powers, who say that they're seeing more cases denied.
10: we normally have a lot of approvals, and we're not seeing that with the same quality of case types. It's as if the rubric, the analysis, the evaluation of the case types has changed, because an asylum case approval is a rarity now.
9: And I analyzed immigration court data that shows asylum approvals are at their lowest rate in 2 decades. The White House has declined to respond to this, but in April, it promoted record low asylum approvals at immigration courts. In that statement, the White House said that they have replaced activist judges who, quote, slow-walked deportations and granted asylum at sky-high rates. Here's Matt Joseph, a former asylum officer who now works for the advocacy group Center for Gender and Refugee Studies.
11: What you're really seeing is a concerted attack on asylum from all fronts by the administration. They're really trying to keep people out of the asylum process to begin with. And if they are already in it, they are trying to find a way to take people out of it.
1: That's NPR's Ximena Bustillo. Thank you, Ximena.
9: Thank you.

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1: When it comes to regulating AI, there's not much guidance from the federal government. But a group of teens is ready to take on the challenge of coming up with policy around AI in academics.
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1: I'm Sasha Pfeiffer. We take you to Boston, where students have come together to agree on one unified national policy to navigate AI in schools. 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
1: 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I'm Michelle Martin.
2: And I'm Leila Fadel. Javier Bardem plays an excellent psychopath.
3: What's the most you ever lost on a coin toss?
2: He won an Oscar as Anton Chigurh in No Country for Old Men. There, his character sometimes killed, depending on the flip of a quarter.
3: Call it, yes.
2: Bardem was a James Bond villain in Skyfall, and for the past 2 months, he's played Max Cady in the Apple TV remake of Cape Fear. Cady is a convict released from prison. He blames his defense attorney for landing him there. And once he gets out, awful things start happening to his lawyer, played by Amy Adams.
4: My son came home with 9 toes right after your speech about cutting off fingers and toes.
5: Wow, your son lost his toe? What happened?
4: Well, he doesn't remember because you drugged him.
5: I drugged him?
4: Yeah.
5: Huh? Why would I do that?
4: Max, I know you did this.
5: Then let me ask you again. Why would I want to hurt you?
2: The final episode of Cape Fear airs Friday. Bardem told me he was on the fence about playing Cady, a role made famous in 2 films already starring Robert Mitchum and Robert De Niro. The De Niro remake from 1991 was directed by Martin Scorsese, and he talked about revisiting that material in a documentary.
5: And he, in there, said, I'm doing this movie 30 years after the one with Gregory Peck and Robert Mitchum, and I'm sure that in 30 years' time, somebody else will do it because it's an eternal story about revenge, about family being destroyed by the rage of a person who wants revenge.
2: Yeah.
5: And I thought, wow, it's 30 years now, a little bit more than 30 years when they're asking me to do it. And Marty Scorsese is involved as a producer. So I was like, I guess I have to do it.
2: The Max Cady that you play, I mean, so much of the story is about the way he takes revenge.
5: Because when someone really wrongs you, you find your way, and you take your time to make that someone feel the way you felt, which is total loss of control.
2: You play him so differently. He's debonair, he's smooth, he's sophisticated, he's terrifying, he's vulnerable, then he's terrifying again. Can you just talk about building the character and how you became him?
5: Yes, I think the character has this rhythm, internal and external rhythm of operating that has to do with patience, that has to do with a person who has lost it all. He doesn't have anything else to lose. So for that same reason, he is fearless. He doesn't have any agenda. And because of that, he enjoys the ride and he gives himself the time to experience it in a joyful way. And that's scary to watch. To play that is always funny because as an actor, you are playing a character that can do whatever he wants because he's not afraid of losing anything. He doesn't care about the perception others have on him. He just is. And that's great.
2: You are so creepy in this show. Like, there are moments where you're really charming, your character's so charming, and you see how manipulative he can be, right? Like, how people can see somebody who can love, or... But overall, you're just really creepy.
5: I love being creepy. Why not being creepy?
2: Why are you so good at playing this kind of character, though? Because you've played other really kind of psychopaths as well.
5: I don't know. I guess it's because they're fun to play. Because, yeah. I mean, it's always the same story. The characters that are more in the anti-heroes are the ones that are more excited to play because you have more shades into it. When you play Anton Chigurh in No Country or Skyfall or Max Cady, you have this palette of colors that you can play and go crazy with them because the audience allows you to go far with it because they want to be excited by who's the person to defeat morally, but also to put the audience in a place where they feel uncomfortable sometimes because they don't know if they would actually root for him because the guy is exciting to watch or exciting to hear or exciting to follow for some reason.
2: Yeah.
5: And I love that. And I guess one of the most important things is to try to humanize those characters as much as you can.
6: You believed in me and you fought for me, but then something changed. What was it?
4: Nothing. I represented you to the best of my ability.
6: No. No, there was a day that you looked at me different.
2: Just before we wrapped up, I asked Javier Bardem about his activism. In the last few years, he's been known for speaking for Palestinian rights and against the level of killing and devastation in Gaza. It's a position he says some people in Hollywood don't share, and he admits to fearing retribution.
5: I kind of expect to have some reaction from certain people in the industry and beyond the industry. Because when you have an opinion, of course, there will be people that have the opposite opinion, and that's okay, that's fine. But I lived with that, and I live with that, and I will live with that for the rest of my life. That's the way I was raised.
2: Has it cost you anything professionally, or have you?
5: I've always said that there are certain things that I know of, that I've heard, that this project could have gone ahead, and it didn't because of this or because of that. I didn't actually, and I swear, didn't pay too much attention to that. I'm blessed. I'm happy to have different offers in the States and out of the States. Mm-hmm. I live in Europe. I live in Madrid. I never lived in the States. So what I mean is I don't rely on American movies. I also work in Spain, and that gives me also the possibility to keep on defending what I think is right. What is exciting to see is that more and more and more and more people are thanking me and supporting me and encouraging me to keep on doing and keep on saying what I'm saying because they feel represented.
2: That's Javier Bardem. The finale of his series Cape Fear streams Friday on Apple TV. Thank you so much for speaking with us. It was a pleasure.
5: Thank you very much.
2: This is NPR News.
7: When it comes to regulating AI, there's not much guidance from the federal government, but a group of teens is ready to take on the challenge of coming up with policy around AI in academics.
8: Now it falls to the kids. 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
7: I'm Sasha Pfeiffer. We take you to Boston, where students have come together to agree on one unified national policy to navigate AI in schools. 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
9: 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Artists like John Mellencamp and Bruce Springsteen sang about working people and factory towns and politics.
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12: Live from NPR News in Washington, I'm Dave Mattingly. Hours after the U.S. military says Iran attempted a surprise attack on American forces in the Middle East, Central Command says it carried out a wave of heavy strikes against Iran. CENTCOM says Iranian missile and drone sites and military command centers were among the targets hit. Wall Street is coming off a day of sharp losses sparked by the Federal Reserve's decision to leave U.S. interest rates unchanged. Fed policymakers voted 9-3 yesterday to leave rates alone, despite elevated inflation and the war with Iran not yet resolved. NPR's Scott Horsley says the Dow lost more than 2%, while the S&P and the Nasdaq each shed more than 1.5%.
13: at a lot of these meetings, the outcome is sort of telegraphed well ahead of time. But the new chairman of the Fed, Kevin Warsh, tries to avoid that kind of signaling. He thinks it ties policymakers' hands. The economic news has been somewhat mixed of late. Inflation hit a three-year high during the spring as a result of the wartime spike in gas prices. Since then, gas prices have moderated a little bit. But we've got renewed fighting in and around the Strait of Hormuz, which has once again sent oil prices climbing. And there's just a range of opinions among members of the Fed's rate-setting committee, which is something Warsh says he welcomes.
12: Investors now expect the Fed to hike interest rates by a quarter point in September. This is NPR News from Washington. The Senate Judiciary Committee is postponing today's scheduled vote on Todd Blanche's nomination to be Attorney General. Two Republican senators, Tom Tillis of North Carolina and John Cornyn of Texas, say they first want assurances that President Trump's anti-weaponization fund will not move forward. Blanche is currently acting attorney general. In western Maine, an agreement's been reached to protect nearly 80,000 acres of land from development. It's known as the Megalloway Project, as Susan Sharon with Maine Public Radio reports.
14: The land surrounding the Megalloway River is heavily forested with lakes and ponds. It's a popular fly fishing and birding destination, but it also supports the region's wood products industry. Mark Berry of the Nature Conservancy in Maine says the project is strategically significant because it's surrounded by 500,000 acres that have previously been conserved.
15: There are a lot of pressures on our forests. So to have such a wild place now secured for future generations is very gratifying.
14: Under the terms of the deal, public access for recreation will continue, along with sustainable timber harvesting. But 11,000 acres will also be set aside as a wilderness preserve. For NPR News, I'm Susan Sharon.
12: Wall Street futures are higher this morning following yesterday's sharp sell-off. I'm Dave Mattingly in Washington.
7: When it comes to regulating AI, there's not much guidance from the federal government, but a group of teens is ready to take on the challenge of coming up with policy around AI in academics.
8: Now it falls to the kids. Let them lead the way.
7: I'm Sasha Pfeiffer. We take you to Boston, where students have come together to agree on one unified national policy to navigate AI in schools. That story on All Things Considered from NPR News.
16: On the next Fresh Air, actor John Bernthal. He often plays intense, damaged characters like Mikey from The Bear and Shane from The Walking Dead. When talking about himself and his characters, Bernthal says it's easy for someone who's scared

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1: It's Morning Edition from NPR News. I'm Leila Fadel.
2: And I'm Michelle Martin. Good morning. It's been a week of violence in the occupied West Bank. This was set off on Friday when Israel's military said Israeli settlers entered a Palestinian village in an area that is supposed to be off limits to Israeli citizens. In the confrontation that followed, two Israelis and four Palestinians were killed. There's been a wave of retaliation from settlers against Palestinian communities. NPR's Emily Feng has been reporting in the West Bank this week, and she's with us now. Good morning, Emily.
3: Good morning, Michelle.
2: Could you just describe the atmosphere there?
3: Yeah, I have been to the West Bank many times after the Hamas attack on Israel from another Palestinian territory, Gaza. But on this trip to the West Bank, I saw even higher levels of desperation than before. Just listen to this man, Ahmed Dwekat. He's from Beita, which is a village south of the area the Israeli army has sealed off after that clash. He says, we're out of breath. We have no breath, meaning they're totally exhausted. Because his village is surrounded by four Israeli settlements, which have been forcibly taking control of houses and farmlands on the edge of his village, hemming the Palestinians in. And now communities like his are saying settlers feel even more emboldened to carry out violence.
2: Did they give you examples of that?
3: There have been nightly attacks and also thefts during the day from Israeli settlers, including in this village not far away called Kusra, where on Sunday arsonists burnt down the village mosque at night. Mohammed Al-Haj Ahmed was one of the residents who told me he saw the flames first. So he's describing here the Hebrew graffiti that was left on the mosque, one vowing revenge and another, quote, saying the land of Israel is brought about by blood. The Israeli military says they're investigating, that they condemn acts like this. Al-Haj Ahmed and his neighbors believe the arsonist came from a nearby settlement.
2: Emily, would you just take a minute to explain what settlements are for people who don't know?
3: Yes. So these were set up by Jewish Israelis. Their construction is considered illegal under international law, but Israel disputes this. They're built on land that are supposed to be part of a future state of Palestine one day. And they're built with the intent of instead bringing that land under Israeli control. Israel's military itself says severe violence caused by these settlers is up 50% from 2024 to 2025. The United Nations says 76 Palestinians and one Israeli have been killed in settler attacks just this year. So now almost every rural Palestinian community in the West Bank has to mount an overnight watch in case they're attacked. I joined one of these night watches this week with Palestinian shepherd Ibrahim Abu Al-Kabash, and he, under, you know, the light of this moon last night, described to me how this past March, settlers from an outpost nearby stole more than 400 heads of sheep. That is his family's entire fortune, beat him and his family, zip tied his son's genitals, and all of this was caught on their security cameras. But after this, all he thinks about is his children's future and these lost sheep. And when he thinks about that, he says he passes out. Every Palestinian I spoke to says they're looking towards the October general elections in Israel. They're hoping for a change in government, maybe stronger policing against settler violence. These are elections they do not vote in. They cannot vote in them. But the outcome will shape their lives and their future.
2: That is NPR's Emily Feng. Emily, thank you.
3: Thanks, Michelle.
1: President Trump didn't want to renew the trade deal he signed with Mexico and Canada. So the U.S.-Mexico-Canada Agreement, or USMCA, is being renegotiated. Texas has a lot at stake in what comes next. Mexico and Canada are its two largest trading partners. Houston Public Media's Andrew Schneider reports.
4: Air Tractor Incorporated, based in the small North Texas city of Olney, makes aircraft for farming and aerial firefighting. Jim Hirsch is the company's president and CEO.
5: Our engines that come from Pratt & Whitney in Canada potentially could be

0: Subject to a 25% tariff.
1: USMCA means Air Tractor can import engines from Canada without paying that tariff. The engines in the company's aircraft account for approximately half their plane's value. So when President Trump publicly said the U.S. would be better off without USMCA, Hirsch was understandably concerned. Since July 1st, when the Trump administration announced it would not renew the USMCA, the U.S. has held three rounds of trade talks with Mexico, but none with Canada.
2: The problem is not for Washington or Mexico City or Ottawa.
1: Tony Payan studies U.S.-Mexico relations at Rice University's Baker Institute.
2: The problem is for businesses, because a lot of these companies, they have to plan ahead 5-10 years, and now they have to learn to live with the uncertainty of investments that may not be covered by the agreement whenever that is ratified, if at all.
1: Texas' main exports to Mexico and Canada are oil and natural gas products, but its manufacturing, particularly of vehicles, depends heavily on parts imported from both countries. Collectively, Texas' trade with these partners amounts to more than 12% of the state's economy. Payan says Trump is likely pushing for maximum leverage rather than aiming to kill the USMCA. Among other goals, he wants to bring more manufacturing back to the U.S. That's had some success. Toyota recently announced it was shifting 2,000 jobs from Tijuana to San Antonio. But that's the exception, not the rule. Jerry Pacheco, president of the Border Industrial Association, has been trying to lure manufacturing to the Borderplex, a triangle linking South New Mexico, West Texas, and the Mexican state of Chihuahua.
3: We recruited an auto manufacturer, a component manufacturer from Taiwan, bought 30 acres to do a campus to supply Tesla with some components, and they have not pulled the trigger.
1: Investment in new manufacturing and warehousing space is at a standstill on both sides of the border, according to El Paso commercial real estate firm Cushman & Wakefield, Pyrus. Texas and Mexico's economies have been historically integrated, but that doesn't mean they wouldn't suffer if the USMCA dies. That's even more the case with Texas' ties with Canada. Jim Hirsch of Air Tractor says that if the 25% tariff on aircraft engines from Canada returns, he'll have to raise the price of his aircraft by 12%.
0: We know the order book would just decline sharply. We don't know how sharply, but we know it would be significant. Whether we could survive it or not, not quite sure.
1: The company employs more than 400 people across North Texas. Those jobs and many more hang in the balance. For NPR News, I'm Andrew Schneider in Houston.
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0: Good morning, I'm Leila Fadel. For years, there's been something fishy going on near a small town in northeast Canada. Fishy and rotten. A seafood plant in St. Mary's was abandoned decades ago, leaving behind more than 300,000 gallons of fermented fish sauce that kept fermenting. The city has reeked ever since. The provincial government finally agreed to help fund the cleanup. The stench should be gone in a few months. It's Morning Edition.
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0: It's Morning Edition from NPR News. I'm Leila Fadel.
2: And I'm Michelle Martin. Good morning. Children from low-income households in the U.S. are less likely to learn how to swim. That can have serious consequences. Drowning is a leading cause of death of young children. Alice Daniel in California's Central Valley reports on how public pools help save lives.
3: Victor Perez Pacheco.
4: At the Orosi High School graduation last year, students walked across an outdoor stage to receive their diplomas. But one student who should have been there wasn't. 2 years ago, Alejandro Araujo and some of his friends were out on a lake in the nearby Sierra Nevada.
5: He had a safety vest and he jumped in the water and the safety vest must have just slipped right out of him and he never came up.
4: That's Yolanda Valdez. She's the superintendent of the Cutler-Orosi Joint Unified School District, about an hour southeast of Fresno.
5: It was the most devastating, awful thing ever. There was an empty chair at graduation and a moment of silence for him.
4: The district encompasses two farmworker communities. Valdez says this area's high poverty rate is part of why most kids don't know how to swim. There hasn't been money to build pools, and working parents may not have time or money to take them elsewhere. Across the country, 79% of kids in low-income households have little or no swimming ability, according to USA Swimming. But it's something this district is now changing. Using COVID funds, $1 million county grant, and special state money for underserved communities, it built a brand new aquatics complex at Orosi High.
5: We want to do this because we want to save lives. We want to teach our children how to swim so that they can survive.
4: Starting this summer, Valdez says, kids are taking low-cost swim lessons.
6: All right, boys and girls. All right. Are we ready?
4: Lead lifeguard Donovan Castillo talks to a group of young kids sitting on the side of the wading pool, learning to kick.
6: 3, 2, 1, kick, kick, kick, kick, kick.
4: 9-year-old Dylan Rodarte is kicking so hard that he can barely spell his last name for me when he reaches the other side of the pool.
7: R-O-D-A-R-T-E.
4: He says being in the water is awesome.
7: I feel like I'm swimming like in the sky.
4: He feels like he's swimming in the sky. Parent Luis Ayala sits under the shade watching his 9-year-old son Gael take lessons. He says he and other parents are relieved their kids have a place to learn how to swim.
8: It's good they can learn at this age, you know, and it's better because if something happened, they know how to do.
4: This pool opening in Orosi goes against a trend, according to Bill Ramos. He's a professor of public health at Indiana University. He also chairs a scientific advisory council for the Red Cross that deals with water safety and drowning prevention.
9: We're seeing kind of the decline of the public pool nationwide.
4: A smaller share of the country has access to public pools compared to years past, Ramos says. That's due to privatization and starved city budgets. And that means fewer places for kids to learn the important safety skill of swimming. Back at the Orosi High Aquatics Complex, a lifeguard training program is in the works. It already has at least one future participant.
10: When I grow up, I want to be a lifeguard.
4: That's 8-year-old Precious Hernandez. She loves swimming, but says it's kind of hard.
10: You just have to keep on practicing?
4: Keep on practicing, so she and other kids can stay safe in the water. For NPR News, I'm Alice Daniel in Orosi, California.
11: Just keep swimming, just keep swimming. Just keep swimming, swimming, swimming, just keep swimming, just keep swimming.
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19: When it comes to regulating AI, there's not much guidance from the federal government. 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
20: 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Let them lead the way.
19: I'm Sasha Pfeiffer. 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

0: 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I'm Michelle Martin.
1: And I'm Leila Fadel. Good morning. There's a surge of new independent bookstores in the U.S. More than 600 opened last year, nearly double from the year before. That's according to the American Booksellers Association, which predicts hundreds more this year. Reagan Jones with member station WUOT in Knoxville reports.
2: It's poetry open mic night at Fable Hollow Coffee and Bookshop. Max Hunt is a regular. He recently graduated with a master's in creative writing and prefers reading at this bookstore to academic circles.
3: I find that the environment here is a lot more supportive and a lot more open. Like whenever I read a funny poem, people actually laugh at it as opposed to just going, you know.
2: Fable Hollow has become much more than a place for people to pick up their next read. They host several themed gatherings. Sarah Stepp has attended a number of them.
4: I started by joining their fantasy book club that they had, and I actually met two of my very best friends through book club here, and so it's kind of a sentimental place for me.
2: Experts say booksellers are able to keep their finger on the pulse of the populations they serve in a way that other retailers cannot. Linda Marie Barrett is the executive director of the Southern Independent Booksellers Alliance.
5: You're kind of like a bartender or therapist when you're a bookseller, so you have a really good insight into what your community might be missing or needing.
2: One testament to that idea is The Bottom, a bookstore that caters to Knoxville's Black community. Anastasia Williams runs the bookshop there. She says here, readers have access to stories that mirror their own.
6: Black authors make up about 5, maybe 6% of published works in the book industry, and so it's easy for them to get lost.
2: The Bottom also spearheads a number of advocacy initiatives. For one, it focuses on books banned at schools in Tennessee. The Bottom's Banned Book Club tackles titles like Toni Morrison's The Bluest Eye and Angie Thomas's The Hate U Give. For member Sarah Taylor, joining the club allows her to take these discussions beyond the page.
7: I hadn't realized that book bans were as big of a deal as they are. And so I did go to the school board meeting and learned a lot about the local politics. That was an education for me.
2: Bookstore offerings have also become more niche. For example, Good Girl Books is Tennessee's first romance-only brick-and-mortar bookstore. The store also has a mobile book truck and hosts events around town, like at this brewery called Zool Beer Company. Here, readers are invited to come hang out, chat over their favorite chapters, or read solo. Callie Snell is here with her mom and a friend.
8: It's just a third space, which like people are kind of desperate for.
2: Snell is far from the only one who feels this way. Independent booksellers say they're able to offer what AI or Amazon can't. A reason for people to gather in person. And for readers like Kate Bolden, the Romance Book Gathering is all about the energy.
8: The world's kind of on fire, so, you know, meeting other people who like to read happy things is always a good thing.
2: So, whether you're looking to embark on an epic quest, find your next book boyfriend, or just meet some new people, your local bookstore could be the perfect place to start. For NPR News, I'm Reagan Jones in Knoxville.
0: Demand from AI data centers has caused computer memory to get a lot more expensive. It's subverting a theory that tech tends to get faster and cheaper over time. Our colleagues from The Indicator, Darian Woods and Waylon Wong, explain.
9: Steve Burke got into building computers when he was a teenager.
10: I built my first system when I was 15, so my dad took me to CompUSA, which is no longer in business.
11: R.I.P. I remember going to CompUSA with my dad.
9: Today, Steve runs a website called Gamers Nexus that covers the computer industry. Over the decades, he's seen the cost of processors and memory and storage come way down.
11: But in the last year, the AI industry's demand for RAM or memory has sent prices skyrocketing. Some products have doubled in price or more.
9: That's not really supposed to happen because of something called Moore's Law. It's named for the late Gordon Moore, the co-founder of Intel and a tech industry pioneer. Here he is back in 2006 when his law was going strong.
12: You know, that next year you'll be able to buy something cheaper and more powerful, providing it's electronic.
9: That claim was born out of a prediction he made that the number of transistors, those microscopic switches that make computer chips work, that could fit on a chip would double every year, making electronics faster, smaller, cheaper. This idea became known as Moore's Law.
12: I love talking about Moore's Law.
11: Iris Bahar is a computer science professor and head of the computer science department at the Colorado School of Mines.
9: Iris says the computing industry saw tremendous growth in performance through the 90s and early 2000s. But as chips and transistors shrunk in size, achieving these exponential gains got harder.
12: When you're operating in these single nanometer scale, you really are looking at these, you know, single electrons. This just is a real physical limit.
11: To put a nanometer in perspective, a single human red blood cell is 7,000 nanometers wide.
9: Iris says occasionally some people in the industry would start drafting the obituary for Moore's Law. But then there would be some breakthrough.
11: Just last month, IBM announced it had created the world's smallest transistor, measuring under 1 nanometer.
9: Long live Moore's Law!
11: But Iris says it is requiring more creativity and money to achieve these advancements. And we can no longer take for granted that improvements in technology are associated with cheaper prices. And that's because of our old friend supply and demand. Right now, demand is huge for computing power and memory.
9: The RAMpocalypse.
11: Memory prices are going through the roof, thanks to the AI boom and the rapid build-out of data centers. These facilities require a lot of computing power and a lot of memory.
9: Take OpenAI. Last year, it announced a partnership where Samsung will be one of the main suppliers of memory for OpenAI's Stargate initiative. This is a $500 billion AI infrastructure project.
11: Steve Burke of Gamers Nexus says the amount of memory OpenAI needs for Stargate amounts to 40% of the world's supply.
10: That was really, for me, the one that stands out as the peak of, okay, this is going to be a problem.
11: AI companies have a seemingly unending appetite for computing power and the deep pockets to match. The billion-dollar question is, can technological breakthroughs keep up with the incredible demand for more computing power?
9: Who knows? Maybe in a few years, it will once again be time to dust off the Moore's Law death notice. Darian Woods.
11: Weilin Wong, NPR News.
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0: Good morning. GOP senators accused Dr. Anthony Fauci of misleading the public about the COVID pandemic. Fauci said Senator Rand Paul has an unhinged obsession with him and refused to answer questions. It's Morning Edition from NPR News. The Trump administration is letting DHS staff send asylum cases directly to immigration court without interviewing the people applying for asylum. I'm Layla Faldin.
1: And I'm Michelle Martin. Asylum approvals in those courts are at the lowest rate in two decades. Also, James Comey argues he's being singled out for prosecution by President Trump, who wanted personal updates on the case. And we hear from the first American woman to be head referee in a men's World Cup match. It is Thursday, July 30th. On this day in 1930, Uruguay won the first men's World Cup, beating Argentina. News is next.
2: Live from NPR News in Washington, I'm Janine Hurst. A Senate committee vote on Todd Blanche's nomination to be Attorney General has been postponed after two key Republicans, Senators John Cornyn and Tom Tillis, threatened to derail it over the deal Blanche made to settle President Trump's lawsuit against the IRS and the $1.8 billion anti-weaponization fund. The deal prevents the government from auditing Trump, his family, or their businesses. Cornyn says he's still waiting for proof the fund had been canceled and the IRS deal with Trump revised.
3: Well, I think they realize now that we're serious, and I think Senator Tillis is pretty much on the same page that I am, so they better get real, and there's not much time left.
2: Cornyn says he sent the Justice Department the exact language he wants, but that they couldn't come to an agreement in time for another nomination vote this morning. Cornyn's support is critical to Blanche's nomination. Former FBI Director James Comey is asking a judge to throw out threats against him as a vindictive prosecution. NPR's Gary Johnson reports Comey says he's being singled out because he criticizes President Trump.
4: Lawyers for Comey say the Justice Department moved to indict him to make the president happy. Comey says his 8647 Instagram post of seashells on the beach was not advocating violence against Trump. Rather, he says it was protected political speech. In new court papers, Comey says the Secret Service surveilled him last year, even though agents doubted there was a legal basis to do so. He says DOJ relied on an unreliable source long estranged from Comey to build the criminal threat case against him. The prosecutor who moved ahead with the Comey indictment had little experience and took on the matter only after others left the case. Trump celebrated the charges and later posted an image of Comey in a prison jumpsuit. Carrie Johnson, NPR News.
2: Louisiana's largest school district is hanging up posters of the Ten Commandments before the school year starts next week. This after a federal appeals court cleared the way for the posters earlier this year. The Gulf State Newsroom's Aubrey Yuhas reports some districts have moved slowly.
5: The Fifth Circuit allowed Louisiana's law requiring public schools to display the Ten Commandments in every classroom to take effect in February. Ruling a lawsuit filed by families and civil rights groups was premature because the posters hadn't been displayed yet. Some districts hung them right away, but others waited, including Jefferson Parish, a New Orleans suburb that enrolls more than 45,000 students. In July, the district's chief legal counsel told principals to install donated posters before teachers returned to campus. A spokesperson for the ACLU of Louisiana said they plan to ask the U.S. Supreme Court to decide if the state's law and a similar one in Texas violate the First Amendment. For NPR News, I'm Aubrey Yuhas in New Orleans.
2: You're listening to NPR News from Washington. President Trump wants to revamp Dulles International Airport outside Washington, D.C. NPR's Deepa Shivaram reports voters are showing concern about what Trump is focusing on.
6: A new poll from CNN shows that Americans disapprove of Trump's various construction projects like the White House ballroom and the reflecting pool on the National Mall. 58% say they feel dissatisfied or angry about them. The same poll shows that 73% say that Trump hasn't paid attention to the country's most important problems. Still, Trump is forging ahead with trying to reconstruct Washington Dulles International Airport.
7: In the end, you're going to end up with, I think, maybe the best airport and one of the biggest airports anywhere in the world. And it's going to be a great thing for Washington, D.C.
6: Trump says he might need approvals from Congress, but he thinks construction could begin next spring. Deepa Shivaram, NPR News, The White House.
2: Firefighters are getting a handle on the massive and historic wildfires in southwestern France and the Madrid area of Spain, slowing the fire's progression for now and allowing some evacuees to return home. In France, after extreme temperatures of 104 degrees Fahrenheit yesterday, the forecast today is for cooler temperatures, higher humidity, and a little light rain. More than 160 square miles have been burned as flames approach the famed wine region of Bordeaux. In Spain, firefighters made some progress on a massive blaze in the Madrid area, but higher temperatures and gusty winds are forecast to return to that area in the days ahead. I'm Janine Hurst, and you're listening to NPR News from Washington.
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1: 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I'm Michelle Martin.
14: And I'm Leila Fadel. Good morning. Senator Rand Paul is threatening to hold the government's former top infectious disease expert, Dr. Anthony Fauci, in contempt of Congress.
1: That after yesterday on Capitol Hill, Paul and other Republican lawmakers asked Fauci about the origins of the COVID pandemic and berated him about the government's response. Fauci invoked the Fifth Amendment over 100 times and didn't answer.
14: We have NPR's Ari Daniel with the latest. Good morning, Ari.
15: Good morning.
14: So what exactly was this hearing about?
15: Well, Senator Paul subpoenaed Fauci to appear before the Committee on Homeland Security and Governmental Affairs. Paul has argued for years that the SARS-CoV-2 virus came from a lab in China and says that Fauci, who helped lead the federal COVID-19 response, concealed this. Fauci strongly denies the accusation. He says the scientific evidence suggests the virus spilled over naturally from an animal into a human, and many virologists agree.
14: Okay, and how did yesterday's hearing unfold?
15: As expected, Paul's opening statement accused Fauci of funding the very research that may have helped engineer the virus. He encouraged Fauci to make a public apology.
16: I hope today Dr. Fauci will come clean, admit it was a mistake to fund dangerous research in China.
15: In his opening statement, Fauci said he believes Paul has a, quote, unhinged obsession with him.
17: The sole reason he is calling me before this committee is to get me to say something, anything, that could vindicate his repeated public pledges that I end up, in his words, quote, behind bars.
15: After that opening statement, Fauci didn't say anything else besides invoking the Fifth Amendment to every question, even the most benign, like what color tie he was wearing.
14: Oh, wow. Fauci has testified a lot about these issues in the past. Why invoke his right against self-incrimination now?
15: Before President Biden left office, he granted Fauci a blanket pardon covering him from 2014 through early 2025. But legal experts say Fauci could still be accused of perjury if, say, he said something at yesterday's hearing that contradicted what he said in the past under oath. It's worth noting that invoking the Fifth Amendment is not an admission of wrongdoing. Jennifer Mason McAward is a law professor at the University of Notre Dame.
18: Saying that you are protected by the Constitution is just something you're entitled to do as a citizen of the United States.
14: What happens next?
15: Paul has already said he plans to hold a vote next week on whether Fauci should be held in contempt of Congress. An affirmative vote could eventually lead to a fine, jail time, or both.
14: And what kind of longer-term impacts might this hearing have?
15: Right. So Georges Benjamin, the head of the American Public Health Association, told me that a hearing like this, combined with recent cuts to federal agencies, it all adds up to undermining public health in the U.S.
19: We've seen it every day, right? The inability to respond effectively to hantavirus, measles, cyclospora.
15: Benjamin says the need for educated and evidence-based health policy is more urgent than ever. Democratic Senator Andrew Kim said at yesterday's hearing it may be harder to find people to do those things.
20: These firing and these cuts, they're creating a chilling effect, honestly, a chilling effect for the next generation of people who might consider stepping up to serve our nation.
15: Especially, he says, if they fear attacks like this.
14: That's NPR's Ari Daniel. Thank you, Ari.
15: Thank you, Layla.
21: Dr. Celine Gounder also watched Dr. Fauci's appearance in the Senate. Like him, she is also an infectious disease expert. She was among those who advised the Biden transition team on the pandemic, and she is an editor at large for public health with KFF Health News. Dr. Gounder, welcome back. Thanks so much for joining us once again.
22: Great to be here.
21: You know, that hearing was so contentious. I think it was easy to get lost and forget some of the specific issues at play. So let's try to home in on a few of those. Senator Rand Paul said even if Dr. Fauci was not directly responsible for closing schools and businesses during the pandemic, he encouraged officials to do so.
23: Presidents, governors, mayors, school boards, corporations, and Congress all bear responsibility for the decisions they made. The COVID lockdown, however, could never have been inflicted without you aiding and abetting the crime.
21: So how much influence did Dr. Fauci have over COVID policy?
22: So Dr. Fauci was the leading face, leading expert on the COVID response, highly respected and clearly very influential. In terms of legal authority, he did not have legal authority to close any schools. However, he clearly had influence over, for example, Governor Cuomo's decisions in New York State, Mayor Bill de Blasio, Governor Newsom out in California. So he was very influential. But I think it's really important to look at who actually had the power. And the power sat with, there's over 13,000 school districts, public school districts in this country. So those districts, their boards, their governors. And then at that time, 34 states, you had teachers' unions that were at the bargaining table. And so that's who made the decision. And if you look at studies since as to what predicted whether when particular school districts reopened, because basically everybody closed in the spring, what predicted whether they reopened was actually political partisanship, far and away number one predictor. So depending on if you were in a red district or a blue district. And secondarily, far secondarily, was the strength of the teachers' union in that area. COVID rates actually played little to no role in the decisions to reopen. And so if political partisanship is really what's driving it, it's not really the advice of scientists or experts like Dr. Fauci.
21: Is there something you think, as you heard Rand Paul and others repeatedly press Dr. Fauci to apologize, is there anything in your view that he should apologize for? Is there something he should have done differently?
22: Well, I do think with respect to masks, with respect to recognizing publicly that this was airborne, that had real implications for the public, but also very much for healthcare workers. And I remember March of 2020, I was wearing N95 masks in the hospital, and it was not clear that that was the guidance yet. And so that could have resulted in people getting infected with COVID at that time, you know, in terms of the lay public. The mixed messaging, I think, was also confusing as well.
21: So as you also heard, Senator Paul believes that COVID-19 was made in a lab. The White House seems also to be very committed to this. I mean, the White House has a whole section of its website supporting what's called the lab leak theory. Is there credible evidence supporting that? And is there evidence in the documents that Dr. Fauci actually suppressed the lab leak theory, as a number of the lawmakers suggested?
22: Yeah, so let's take the first of that. So in terms of the timeline here, Senator Paul released not all, but some of Dr. Fauci's diaries over the weekend. And I have actually read through all of them. If you look through, so starting in February of 2020, looking at the timeline. So he's called in to have a conversation, January 31st, where he's told by a colleague, you know, they're concerned that this might be from a lab. And he is told, and this is Dr. Christian Anderson, one of the leaders in this space, if you think the virus came from a lab, you should write a scientific paper on it. That's what Fauci tells him. And then as Fauci is being alerted to his concerns, Fauci says, you know, we need to bring in the experts on this. So he calls together the top evolutionary biologists, the top virologists. He's not a virologist himself, even though he's an infectious disease specialist. So he's deferring to other experts in the space and asking them, okay, here are your initial concerns. And what evolves as more and more data comes in, they become more and more certain that they think this is a natural origin, but are very much entertaining the possibility that this could be a lab incident. And, you know, I think what's happened is over time, over the 2 years after those initial conversations, more and more data was gathered. And then 2 years later in 2022, there are two papers that end up being published in Science where they bring together all of that, and it really points towards a natural spillover event. And, you know, why do we think we can say that? So there are a few different reasons for that. So one is when you look at these kinds of events historically, they have historically been from spillovers. So whether that's HIV, Ebola, tuberculosis, measles, you know, you go back in time in history, these have all been from natural spillover events from animals into humans. Secondly, when you look at what the testing they were able to do from the wet market, there was a mix of DNA from raccoon dogs as well as civets with SARS-CoV-2 virus. So there was clearly some sort of intersection there, but the Chinese had already cleared out the animals, so they couldn't test the animals themselves. Mm-hmm. And then for the lab leak theory, what's going against it is we see it really evidence of two different separate introductions of the virus, COVID virus, into people. With lab leak, you would expect one with one specific variant of the virus, not two.
21: So you're saying that the weight of evidence still points to a sort of transmission, natural transmission, as opposed to this lab. That is what the evidence is. So before we let you go, we have about a minute here. You can't help but notice the vitriol that was directed at Dr. Fauci. And I'm just wondering if you have a theory about why that is. I mean, scientists sometimes disagree. They often disagree about what the evidence shows, especially in a situation that they isn't fully understood. So what's your theory about why there is so much vitriol directed at him?
22: I think people still have a lot of pain, a lot of anger, PTSD, frankly, from the pandemic, and they're looking for someone to blame for that. And I think Dr. Fauci, the mistake he made was to be the face of the pandemic, to be that lightning rod, to embody all of that. And in the future, particularly given in this era of identity politics, people trust who looks and sounds and votes like them. And I think we need more state and local experts embodying that messaging in the future. Secondly, I think public officials just need to be more transparent about what values they are weighing and the experts they are leaning on.
21: All right. That is infectious disease expert Dr. Celine Gounder. Dr. Gounder, thank you so much. This is NPR News.
0: China is rolling out electric cars that use more environmentally friendly sodium-based batteries. They're more expensive to build than lithium batteries for now, but experts say that's only a matter of time.
3: As more and more countries will pick up this technology, I think they will get cheaper than lithium.
0: A future of more affordable EVs. Hear that story next time on The World. 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
4: When it comes to regulating AI, there's not much guidance from the federal government, but a group of teens is ready to take on the challenge of coming up with policy around AI in academics.
5: Now it falls to the kids. Let them lead the way.
4: I'm Sasha Pfeiffer. We take you to Boston, where students have come together to agree on one unified national policy to navigate AI in schools. 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
1: 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I'm Michelle Martin.
2: I'm Layla Faldin.
3: And I'm A. Martinez. Growing up, how many of you dreamed of being a sports star, making that big play that wins the championship? Well, Tori Penso had a different dream. She wanted to be the referee in that big game. And in June, she became the first American woman to lead an officiating crew in a men's World Cup match. Tori Penso joins us now. So, Tori, 14 years old, and you decide you already know that you want to be a referee instead of playing soccer. How did you make that decision at 14?
4: Well, I was doing both, but it was my mom. You know, moms always encourage us to do some of the strangest things, it seems. But she encouraged me to give it a try. Both of my brothers were referees. She said, you can be outdoors, you get paid cash. And I said, oh, I'm listening now. So started when I was young, and I haven't looked back since.
3: So what made refereeing something that became more than just a hobby? What made it something that you started to think, I can do this for real?
4: Well, I was sent to ODP camp in Alabama when I was about 18 years old. And that's when I really got a taste for it as a craft, as a discipline, where people were trying to get better at it. And they were...
3: And that's an Olympic development program, right? ODP?
4: Yes. Correct. And that's where it's a stay-away camp, and you go there with a team of referees, and you really learn the finite details of being a referee, how to properly hold the flag, how to blow the whistle with confidence. I saw that there was a pathway. And when I started to understand that, I got excited as a competitor. And so that's when I really got a taste for it as a true craft, something that you could work on and get better at.
3: Yeah. So what are some of the hardest parts about becoming a referee that maybe most fans do not realize?
4: You know, we're athletes, and I don't know if everyone understands that. You know, my training is 2.5 to 3 hours a day, just of agility, speed, high intensity, strength, all intermixed so that we can perform when it comes on the weekend. We watch our games back. We break them down. We're always trying to get 1% better. But I think, you know, as a referee, it's a very difficult job. We're under quite a bit of pressure, but so are those players and so are those coaches.
3: Tell us about the moment when you stepped out on the field as the first female head referee in a World Cup. What was going on in your heart and in your mind, both at the same time?
4: Yeah, I mean, it was incredible. When we walked out in Atlanta, the environment was just electric. You know, there is a special ambiance about a World Cup. You know, I joke and say the stadium felt bigger that day, and it certainly did. It felt taller and grander. And when we walked out, we just took a moment to really soak up the moment. When you work so hard, decades of hard work to try and get to the pinnacle of the game, something that you were told you couldn't do, or so many people doubted that you would get there. And here you are on that stage, proving all of those people wrong, proving yourself that dreams are worth chasing. It was a moment where we just soaked it in. I still get goosebumps even just talking about it. I will never forget that feeling of walking out of the tunnel.
3: Did the players notice that it was a big moment for you? I mean, did they, in a weird way, I'm going to ask a question kind of in an awkward way, Tori, if that's okay, but did they notice that you're a woman? Or are you just a rep at that point?
4: You know, I hope they don't, to be honest. And they have so much pressure on them. They have also worked 4 years to work to be on this team for their national teams. They're representing their country, their families with such pride. And so I respect that pressure. They're not looking at me and sizing me up. They are so focused on what they're trying to do. And they trust that FIFA has appointed the best referees in the world. And I think the players respect that we are the best, and they don't doubt that. But we are there to get the right decision for the game.
3: What is the biggest difference between officiating a men's game and a women's game, especially at this level of soccer?
4: Yeah, there are so many differences. I could talk about this for hours, to be honest. You know, there's still a ball and a field and 22 players. But outside of that, the game is very different between the men's and the women's game. You know, we're physiologically just designed differently. You know, men have stronger upper body, and women, you know, we carry most of our weight in our hips. And that just means that there's different types of fouls. You're having more hip checks in the women's game, whereas the men's game, you're seeing more shoulder to shoulder challenges that are strong, but fair. And so as a referee, it's important to understand the differences and what you might see as far as different types of fouls. So there are a lot of differences, and the way we approach it has to be very intentional to make sure that we are confident and get the correct decisions on the day.
3: Do the male players treat you any differently? Have you noticed anything like the way when they maybe try to argue with you or try to, you know, advocate for a call, do they treat you differently than, say, they would treat a male referee? Have you noticed?
4: You know, I don't know if you've ever tried to argue with a woman and win, but I don't know that you're going to. But I hope that they don't treat me differently. We have earned our spot in that field, and the way the players interact with me is very positive. I've never had any issues, and I think that is the important part, that referees are respected no matter their gender.
3: How do you balance celebrating the historic nature of what you did with wanting to be just a referee? I mean, is that something that you think about, that you're hoping that at some point, you know, you being on the pitch isn't something that is extraordinary anymore?
4: Yeah, I think it's important to celebrate. You know, milestones are important. You know, there's a reason we're the first, and that needs to be celebrated. And I think when we shine a light on that, we recognize the accomplishments, not just of myself, but those who came before us who maybe didn't make it to this stage. And so I think it's important to celebrate the moment. At the same time, let's hit the ground running. Let's have more women referees in the game. Let's encourage them to pick up the whistle and have the confidence to stay in the game. And that's what I'm hoping by telling our story. It encourages others to want to give it a try.
3: What kind of reaction have you gotten from fans, from other women in soccer?
4: It's been incredible. I mean, just in our referee group, I had referees coming over and talking to me about their wives or their daughters and what it meant to have someone like me doing what we were doing. You know, I don't know that I recognized the significance until kind of afterwards, where I was like, wow, the amount of messages that I got from people all over the globe. You know, when I walk out in that stadium and I see little girls and little boys, their eyes just glow up when they see us come out there because we're something different. It's a refreshing perspective. And I know that the work we're doing is significant.
3: That's Tori Pencil, the first American woman to lead an officiating crew at the Men's World Cup. Tori, congratulations, and thank you for giving us the time.
4: Yeah, my pleasure. Thanks for having me.

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1: When it comes to regulating AI, there's not much guidance from the federal government. But a group of teens is ready to take on the challenge of coming up with policy around AI in academics.
2: Now it falls to the kids. Let them lead the way.
1: I'm Sasha Pfeiffer. We take you to Boston, where students have come together to agree on one unified national policy to navigate AI in schools. That story on All Things Considered from NPR News.

0: Live from NPR News in Washington, I'm Dave Mattingly. American forces in the Middle East have carried out what U.S. Central Command describes as a wave of heavy strikes against Iran. They were launched hours after President Trump said the U.S. would hit Iran hard for firing missiles at Jordan the previous day. Those missiles were intercepted in what CENTCOM described as a surprise attack targeting American troops. The Israeli military entered the home of an American Palestinian doctor in the occupied West Bank, but left several hours later after officials from the U.S. Embassy intervened. NPR's Itai Stern has more.
1: Dr. Hassan Said Shukri from the village of Turmus Eya says Israeli soldiers came to his house and ordered him and his wife to evacuate because they wanted to use the house for military operations. Shukri alerted local officials who contacted the U.S. Embassy. About 4 hours later, the soldiers left. A State Department spokesperson told NPR that the safety and security of U.S. citizens overseas is its highest priority. Shukri told NPR he asked the soldiers why they had chosen his home, which flies an American flag. He says they told him the house overlooks an area where the military is operating. The Israeli military did not respond to NPR's request for comment. For NPR News, I'm Itai Stern in Tel Aviv.
0: This is NPR News. Cooler, damp weather in southwest France is allowing more than 80,000 wildfire evacuees to return home. That's where crews have been battling a large wildfire that's burned an area four times the size of Paris. Firefighters in Spain are also continuing to battle wildfires. In Greece, the flames have left at least three firefighters dead. Oscar-winning singer and songwriter Glenn Hansard, the frontman for the Irish band The Frames, has been killed in a motorcycle crash in Dublin. He was 56. NPR's Isabella Gomez-Sarmiento has more.
2: Glenn Hansard dropped out of school at 13 to pursue music. He spent years busking in Ireland before forming his band The Frames in 1990. In 2007, Hansard was cast as the unnamed male lead in the film Once. Starring alongside the singer Marketa Erglova, he drew buzz as an actor. Hansard and Erglova won the Academy Award for Best Original Song for Falling Slowly. The film's soundtrack sold hundreds of thousands of copies, and Once was later adapted as a hit Broadway musical. Hansard continued releasing music, much of it centered around large string ensembles, for the remainder of his career. Isabella Gomez-Sarmiento, NPR News.
0: I'm Dave Mattingly in Washington.
3: When it comes to regulating AI, there's not much guidance from the federal government, but a group of teens is ready to take on the challenge of coming up with policy around AI in academics.
4: Now it falls to the kids. Let them lead the way.
3: I'm Sasha Pfeiffer. We take you to Boston, where students have come together to agree on one unified national policy to navigate AI in schools. That story on All Things Considered from NPR News.
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0: asylum officers can send certain cases directly to immigration court.
1: The goal is to reduce the backlog of asylum applications, but NPR's analysis shows this is one more way the government has chipped away at a program that thousands of people rely on to escape violence and persecution.
0: NPR immigration policy correspondent Jimena Bustillo is with me now. Good morning.
2: Good morning.
0: So what is this change?
2: There are two ways that people can get asylum, which is a legal status. One is for people who the administration is trying to deport in a Department of Justice immigration court, where immigrants can argue that they should not be deported. The other is by applying directly with a branch of Homeland Security called the U.S. Citizenship and Immigration Services. An asylum officer would usually interview them to hear directly about their cases and either let them advance or they could be referred to one of those immigration courts. The new rule from USCIS this week says that asylum officers can send asylum seekers directly to immigration court without that interview.
0: What are the standards for asylum?
2: Immigrants can only claim asylum if they're already physically present in the U.S. and typically within a year of arriving. Asylees need to prove a fear of returning to their home country based on one of five protected characteristics: race, religion, nationality, membership of a particular social group, or political opinion. Now, there are over 3 million cases waiting for a decision.
0: How does this latest policy fit into the administration's other changes to the asylum process?
2: On Trump's first day in office, he shut down the application immigrants could use to schedule appointments to begin that asylum process. Asylum applicants at every stage of this system since then, from interviews with asylum officers, after hearings in immigration court, or just while waiting for their next scheduled appointment, have been at risk of being detained. And there have been delays and denials. At one point last year, the administration paused the review of all asylum applications. I spoke with a lawyer like Ruby Powers, who say that they're seeing more cases denied.
3: We normally have a lot of approvals, and we're not seeing that with the same quality of case types. It's as if the rubric, the analysis, the evaluation of the case types has changed, because an asylum case approval is a rarity now.
2: And I analyzed immigration court data that shows asylum approvals are at their lowest rate in two decades. The White House has declined to respond to this, but in April, it promoted record low asylum approvals at immigration courts. In that statement, the White House said that they have replaced activist judges who, quote, slow walked deportations and granted asylum at sky high rates. Here's Matt Joseph, a former asylum officer who now works for the advocacy group, the Center for Gender and Refugee Studies.
4: What you're really seeing is a concerted attack on asylum from all fronts by the administration. They're really trying to keep people out of the asylum process to begin with. And if they are already in it, they are trying to find a way to take people out of it.
0: So as these opportunities narrow, what happens to those who are waiting or even granted asylum?
2: For those who have already been approved, their lives have changed. New policies make asylees ineligible for some safety net programs for food and health care and small business loans, for example. For those still waiting on an approval or even a denial, new rules could mean delays in receiving work permits. And they're also at risk of getting deported, since an application itself is not legal status.
0: That's NPR correspondent Jimena Bustillo. Thank you, Jimena.
2: Thank you.
1: Former FBI Director Jim Comey is asking a judge to throw out criminal charges that he threatened President Trump. Comey says he's the target of vindictive prosecution, and he's pointing to new evidence that suggests Trump paid very close attention as federal agents built that case. NPR's Carrie Johnson has been reading the court papers, and she's on the line now to tell us what is in them. Good morning, Carrie.
5: Good morning.
1: Would you just start by reminding us how this case began?
5: Sure. A grand jury in North Carolina this year indicted Comey for making a threat against President Trump, and that threat consisted of an Instagram post by Comey from last year where he took a photo of seashells on the beach that spelled out the numbers 8647. Comey says he thought this was a clever political remark to get rid of Trump, the 47th president, and he did not mean anything violent. But the Justice Department made a federal case out of this, even though the number 86 is common slang in restaurant circles, and a different judge recently said that 8647 language is in the heartland of political speech protected by the First Amendment. Here's Comey in a video he posted after being charged by DOJ.
6: I'm still innocent, I'm still not afraid, and I still believe in the independent federal judiciary, so let's go.
1: Where

0: Where is this case now?
1: Jim Comey filed a bunch of motions this week trying to get a judge in North Carolina to throw out this case before it ever gets to a jury. His lawyers say they've gathered a lot of evidence that should suggest Comey got charged with crimes because he's a frequent Trump critic. This is information we don't normally see at this stage before a case gets to trial. Comey's lawyers are talking about messages from people inside the Secret Service saying the president wanted updates about interviews federal agents were conducting with Comey. The lawyers say in filings that the Secret Service may have unlawfully tracked Comey's movements without proper legal basis. And they say the FBI seems to have relied on an unreliable witness who had not spoken to Comey in years. This unnamed person had also been in rehab. This is all part of a motion to argue Comey's being singled out for selective or vindictive prosecution.
0: Carrie, is it hard to prove that?
1: Normally, it's very difficult. DOJ veterans and Democrats in Congress have been criticizing the Justice Department for weaponizing the system against the president's political foes. And there's a high bar for getting a judge to dismiss a case at this early stage. Jim Comey would need to show he's being prosecuted simply because Trump dislikes him. But that said, after a judge in Tennessee probed the inner workings of a smuggling case against the migrant Kilmer Abrego Garcia, that judge found Abrego had been wrongfully prosecuted. Basically, DOJ going after him for retaliating against him for fighting his deportation. Jim Comey's lawyers cite that case many times in their court papers. They're also asking a judge to let them go even further behind the scenes to get information about whether prosecutors might have misled the grand jury that indicted Comey.
0: And what is the Justice Department saying?
1: A DOJ spokesperson says Comey will have his day in court like any other defendant, and it would be unfair to the prosecution and to Comey himself to reveal any more details now. Comey's lawyers say veteran assistant U.S. attorneys in North Carolina backed away from this case, and the person who brought the indictment had minimal experience. Now, Acting Attorney General Todd Blanche told reporters in April at the time of the indictment that there had been a, quote, tremendous amount of investigation, and DOJ would prove Comey's intent through witnesses and documents.
0: That is NPR's Carrie Johnson. Carrie, thank you.
1: Thank you.

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1: That's on the next On Point.
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0: Good morning. I'm Michelle Martin. Universal Studios has a haunted house fit for the Prince of Darkness. Yes, Ozzy Osbourne. Guests at the park's Halloween event this year will be able to hop on an actual crazy train for a journey through the late heavy metal singer's life. Various personas from his albums will make appearances, including Madman Ozzy and Werewolf Ozzy. And yes, there will be merch. You can get an acrylic Ozzy to add to your collection. It's Morning Edition.
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0: This is Morning Edition from NPR News. I'm Michelle Martin.
2: And I'm Leila Fadel. In western Maine, a new conservation project has protected 78,000 acres around the Magalloway River from development. The river is a popular fly fishing destination known for its brook trout. It's also considered ecologically important for other wildlife. Susan Sharon of Maine Public takes us to a lake in the heart of the protected land.
3: It's a sparkling early morning in June. In the dense woods, 15 miles from a main road, the birds are awake. And Seth LaLiberty and I have just settled into his canoe. LaLiberty doubles as a school principal and a registered Maine guide. He's also a rabid paddling enthusiast.
4: We are on northern Siskahas Lake, and we're going to paddle up into towards the Big Magalloway and Little Magalloway rivers.
3: The narrow lake is 20 miles long, surrounded by rolling mountains covered with trees. It's still and quiet. The shoreline is almost entirely undeveloped, and there are few people. But there's plenty of wildlife to be seen and heard. We paddle past a pair of loons, an eagle perched atop a spruce, and watch a kingfisher in a streak of blue nosedive into the lake for a fish. On this morning, we are not fortunate enough to see a moose, but are treated instead to a jangly chorus of frogs. Despite the picture-perfect scene, Maine's North Woods are under pressure. They're being fragmented by development and by wealthy landowners looking to purchase their own slice of heaven and close it off for their personal enjoyment. And then there's the threat of climate change to animals already confronting habitat loss.
5: This is one of the largest conservation opportunities in New England in recent years.
3: Mark Berry is with the Nature Conservancy in Maine, which helped raise $62 million to protect the cold, swift-moving Magalloway River, which is in the northern Appalachian mountain range. And this parcel connects to 500,000 previously conserved acres.
5: Ultimately, we hope we have a pathway for species to move through the New England landscape and into adjacent parts of Canada and extending south throughout the Appalachians.
3: Under the terms of the conservation deal, public access for fishing, hunting, paddling, and snowmobiling will be allowed. Sustainable timber harvesting will also continue on much of the land. But more than 11,000 acres is also being set aside as a wilderness preserve. Bob Burr, who made his living in the wood products business, was inspired to donate money for the project.
6: So you can do some good in this world that is lasting. Conservation easements are forever easements, and forever is a long time.
7: Oh, look at the kingfishers chasing each other.
3: Back on Aziskahas Lake, guide Seth LaLiberty demonstrates proper fly casting technique. He says he's grateful that the Magalloway and the surrounding lands have been protected.
4: Projects like this ensure, you know, that we're going to have access to be able to enjoy this and for years to come.
3: For him, being on the water in a canoe offers a sense of freedom, something you can only find in wild places. For NPR News, I'm Susan Sharon.
2: 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I'm Leila Fadel.
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0: From Marketplace in Washington, I'm Kimberly Adams. Later this morning, we'll get the Personal Consumption Expenditures Price Index, or PCE, for June. Inflation has been trending higher than the Federal Reserve's 2% target, but the rate-setting body kept its powder dry this week, leaving interest rates unchanged. The Fed says the U.S. economy will still hit the inflation target eventually. Marketplace's Nancy Marshall-Genzer takes a look at why Fed officials are so confident.
2: Federal Reserve Chair Kevin Warsh insisted the central bank will not waver in its fight to get inflation back down to 2%. At a press conference yesterday, he didn't say exactly why the Fed didn't raise interest rates at its meeting this week. That's what it normally does when inflation is too high. Instead, he stressed that businesses and consumers juggling high prices will need to be patient.
3: We've got no magic wand. This isn't something that we're going to be able to carry out in days or weeks. But we're going to deliver on the responsibility that Congress gave us. And today's meeting and the preparation for today's meeting was an important step towards that destination.
2: Warsh also noted that financial markets were kind of doing his work for him. Bond yields, the cost of borrowing, rose after the Fed's last meeting in June, with long-term yields jumping sharply. At this point, traders are betting that Fed officials will hike the next time they meet on interest rates in September, but Chair Warsh gave them no guarantees. I'm Nancy Marshall-Genzer for Marketplace.
0: Nancy also did a video wrap-up of the meeting after she attended the Fed press conference yesterday. You can find that on our Instagram now. We're at Marketplace APM. Let's do the numbers. Dow, S&P, and NASDAQ futures are up in the 0.3% to 1% range, with the Dow future up 168 points. The 10-year Treasury yield is up at 4.69%. Oil prices remain volatile as the U.S. and Iran continue to trade strikes and threats. Brent crude is trading at $90.08 a barrel. West Texas Intermediate crude is at $83.43 a barrel. As the war in the Middle East drags on, questions about munitions stockpiles have come up, and the Trump administration is making replenishing those supplies a top priority. Yesterday, the Pentagon committed over $120 billion for contractors to ramp up production of Patriot missiles and submarines. The deals are part of a larger shift for the Pentagon, which is moving towards striking more multi-year agreements instead of making annual purchases.
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0: The legendary diamond mining company, De Beers, announced earlier this month that it's suspending production at South Africa's biggest diamond mine for 2 years and making cuts to its official prices. Paul Zimnisky is a diamond industry analyst, and he runs a widely followed price index for the commodity. That Zimnisky Diamond Index had global rough diamond prices down 20% year over year and 40% from a decade ago. Paul Zimnisky joins me now with more on this. Good morning.
4: Good morning. Thanks for having me.
0: Let's start with De Beers. Tell me more about why they made the decision to halt production at this mine.
4: So we had record demand for diamonds just 5 years ago, and that was driven, I would say, primarily by pandemic policies. People were locked in. They couldn't go out and travel. They couldn't go dining. And then we had all that consumer stimulus. So it actually drove diamond prices and diamond demand to all-time highs. Since diamond prices have been essentially cut in half from that all-time high that was in early 2022. And if you think about it, we've had, you know, this generational phase of inflation. The price of everything's up, but diamonds are one of the very few products where prices are actually down. And all of these mining-related costs are up. Based on my data, I think this is going to be the lowest diamond production we've had since 1987.
0: So what is driving down the prices of diamonds?
4: The popular narrative is definitely lab-grown diamonds, you know, man-made, they're machine-made diamonds, and the price at retail significantly less. You can find them for, you know, 90-95% less than, say, an equivalent natural diamond. So that's definitely, I would say, diluted the supply side of the market. But there's multiple factors happening. You know, China has been the second largest consumer of diamonds the last two decades. Demand in China is down 50%. Say the tariffs have been a disruption to the industry. We've just had, you know, the war in Ukraine, which is impacting Russia. Russia is one of the largest producers of diamonds, and there's sanctions on Russian diamonds. So there's all of these factors kind of came together.
0: What is this doing to the resale market? I'm thinking about all the folks who might have like family heirlooms or who bought diamond jewelry, imagining it would always hold its value.
4: You could, you know, maybe expect to get, you know, half of what you paid for if you were to just kind of, you know, sell it right back to the market. For most people, I wouldn't look at it as an investment. Maybe to an extent it could be considered a store of value, but I wouldn't look at it as a speculative investment unless you're dealing in these, you know, really high-end fancy diamonds.
0: The fact that the prices are falling and the industry is in so much flux with the lab-created diamonds versus the natural diamonds, are you seeing it shift consumer behavior and the way that people are viewing diamonds more broadly?
4: Yeah, so I do think there's confusion in the market. I think there's a lot of consumers that think you can't physically distinguish between the man-made and the natural diamond. And I think if you don't understand that, I think it's going to be hard to get that consumer to spend, say, 10 times more for a natural diamond than a man-made diamond. Natural diamonds have always been and remain quite rare and quite valuable. I mean, and we've been producing synthetic man-made diamonds for 50, 60 years now. And I guess that what I'm trying to say is the fact that the man-made diamonds haven't completely taken over the jewelry market tells us something. And I think it tells us that consumers still clearly want natural diamonds. But at the same time, a consumer that just wants, say, maybe a more fun and expensive piece of jewelry that they don't have to panic if they lose, you know, the man-made diamond could certainly provide a good option. So I think at the end of the day, I think it's up to the industry to collectively communicate accurately what the differences are, and then the consumer can make an informed decision.
0: Paul Zimnisky is a diamond industry analyst. Paul, thank you so much for your time.
4: My pleasure. Thank you.
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0: Good morning. President Trump held off on attacking Iran, saying he wanted to give peace talks some space. Now the two sides are back to fighting. A former U.S. ambassador to Saudi Arabia explains why that country is being drawn into the conflict. It's Morning Edition from NPR News.
1: Plus, Nebraska's Democrat Party intends to fight a lawsuit forcing a replacement candidate onto the November ballot. Here the party's executive director in 30 minutes.
0: Israeli settlers entered a Palestinian village in the occupied West Bank that's supposed to be off limits to Israeli citizens. It set up a week of violence. I'm Michelle Martin.
2: And I'm Leila. Palestinians there are on guard through the night in case settlers attack. Also, uncertainty over what will happen to Trump's trade deal with Mexico and Canada is freezing manufacturing investments in Texas, and Javier Bardem on why it's so much fun to play a psychopath like his character in the new Cape Fear. It's Thursday, July 30th. The blues giant Buddy Guy turns 90 today. The news is next.
3: Live from NPR News in Washington, I'm Janine Herbst. The U.S. is striking Iran again overnight in response to Iran striking U.S. forces in Jordan. U.S. Central Command says it targeted military command centers, missile and drone facilities, and coastal surveillance sites. Saudi Arabia has now joined U.S. military escalations against Iran-backed militia in Iraq. And Egypt says an American ship in one of their ports was set on fire by an apparent drone, though no country has claimed responsibility. At least 8 people are dead, dozens wounded, as Russia pounded Ukraine overnight with hundreds of drones and missiles. And NPR's Greg Myrie has more.
4: President Volodymyr Zelensky warned in a late-night post on social media that Russia was planning a major attack. Hours later, the bombing began with missile and drone fire on multiple cities, including the capital, Kyiv. The deadliest attack was in the central city of Kryvyi Rih, where local officials said 6 members of an extended family were killed. The bombardment came 2 days after Zelensky met President Trump at the White House and asked for more air defense weapons. Russia carries out airstrikes nightly and periodically unleashes a massive barrage in an attempt to overwhelm Ukraine's limited air defenses. Greg Myrie, NPR News, Kyiv.
3: Dr. Anthony Fauci faced tough questions from Republicans on Capitol Hill yesterday about his work during the COVID pandemic. Homeland Security Committee Chair Senator Rand Paul has argued for years that COVID came from a lab in China and claims Fauci concealed that, which Fauci denies. Fauci did refuse to answer questions, though, invoking his Fifth Amendment rights, as NPR's Ari Daniel reports.
5: Before President Biden left office, he granted Fauci a blanket pardon covering him from 2014 through early 2025. But legal experts say Fauci could still be accused of perjury if, say, he said something at yesterday's hearing that contradicted what he said in the past under oath. It's worth noting that invoking the Fifth Amendment is not an admission of wrongdoing.
3: NPR's Ari Daniel reporting. The Federal Reserve is holding interest rates steady. NPR's Scott Horsley has more.
6: The Federal Reserve's rate setting committee voted 9-3 to leave the central bank's benchmark interest rate unchanged. The three dissenters said they would have preferred a quarter point rate increase in an effort to curb stubborn inflation. Fed Chairman Kevin Warsh notes that market-based interest rates are already climbing, even though the Fed's benchmark hasn't changed. That's encouraging for Warsh, who wants the Fed to play a smaller role in the U.S. economy.
7: After all, the central bank need not always and everywhere be the center of attention.
6: With inflation still elevated and the war with Iran still rattling energy markets, investors see a better-than-even chance that the Fed will raise interest rates at its next policy meeting in September. Scott Horsley, NPR News, Washington.
3: And you're listening to NPR News. In southern Arizona this week, contractors demolished a grove of historic cottonwood trees as the Trump administration makes way for new border walls in the area. Arizona Public Media's Angela Gervasi has more.
8: Contractors uprooted 3 cottonwoods in the San Rafael Valley on Monday. That move drew outcry from conservation groups and residents who say the trees hold deep cultural and ecological significance. Earlier this summer, resident Laurie Butler described the cottonwoods as the heart of the valley.
9: They've been sort of guardians over that whole community. When people say, let's go meet at the cottonwoods, everybody knows where that is.
8: The Sierra Club estimates the trees are more than 200 years old. As of Wednesday, one cottonwood remains standing, with conservationists organizing a sit-in to prevent its demolition. It comes as the Department of Homeland Security plans to build 2 parallel border walls across the valley. For NPR News, I'm Angela Gervasi in Lokile, Arizona.
3: file this under better late than never. In Australia, a book was returned to a public library late. Very late. Officials say the book, titled Antiquities of Athens, was found by a man doing renovations. Officials say the book was found inside a tea crate that was bricked up inside a sealed fireplace, and it's only some 150 years late. The library says the fine would be around 28,000 Australian dollars, but the chance of collection is slim. That's because records from the 1870s have been lost. The library says the book will be displayed in its local history collection, but no, it won't be loaned out again. I'm Janine Herbst, NPR News in Washington.
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1: Getting into a Thursday morning. Good to have you here. 6:06 Central, Dale Johnson starting it with you on Nebraska Public Media. Out of the newsroom, Nebraska Democrats aim to fight a lawsuit forcing them to find a replacement for former Democratic U.S. Senate nominee Cindy Burbank after she dropped out of the race. Theodore Ball will have that story. And Lancaster County will have the state's largest solar farm, yet solar really isn't used much for county operations. How county commissioners are reacting to that criticism in 25 minutes on Morning Edition.

0: It's Morning Edition from NPR News. I'm Michelle Martin.
1: And I'm Leila Fadel. More attacks between the U.S. and Iran are increasing fears of a return to all-out war.
0: U.S. Central Command says it launched a wave of airstrikes overnight while U.S. bases in Jordan came under Iranian attack. Saudi Arabia joined Americans' attacks in Iraq on Wednesday. In a few minutes, we'll speak with the former U.S. ambassador to Saudi Arabia, Michael Ratney, about those developments. But we're going to begin with the view from the ground.
1: NPR's Jane Arraf joins us now to talk about this from Amman, Jordan. Good morning, Jane.
2: Good morning, Leila.
1: So just a few days ago, it looked as if the U.S. and Iran were pausing attacks to give diplomacy a try. And now we're back to attacks. What happened?
2: CENTCOM says it launched a heavy wave of strikes against Iran overnight. It said the targets included military command centers and missile facilities. That's in retaliation for what the U.S. military called a surprise Iranian attack on Wednesday at the Muwaffaq al-Salti Air Base in the Jordanian desert, where the U.S. has a major military presence. It's also where three U.S. soldiers were killed in an Iranian attack this month. Iran itself launched more missiles at U.S. forces in Jordan on Thursday. The U.S. and Jordan said they were shot down. But a lot of analysts see this as Iran testing the U.S. under a harder line regime that succeeded Supreme Leader Ali Khamenei, who was killed by the U.S. at the beginning of the war.
1: Yeah, and then the U.S. and Saudi Arabia, which has not been publicly involved before, attacked Iraq. Tell us what's happening there.
2: Yeah, Saudi Arabia has blamed Iran-backed militias in Iraq for damaging attacks on one of its major oil refineries. But the Iraqi government says Saudi Arabia has never provided any evidence. In retaliation, the U.S. and Saudi on Wednesday launched a wave of airstrikes against at least seven militia bases, killing at least 20 people. And the key thing, as you know, Leila, these are militias fostered and supported by Iran that flourished after the U.S. invasion of Iraq. Some of them are now officially part of government forces. So that puts the new Iraqi Prime Minister, Ali al-Zaidi, in a huge bind. He promised President Trump in a Washington meeting that he would bring those militias fully under government control. But given how powerful they are, both in security and politics, it's proved impossible for previous governments and could be equally difficult for him.
1: So the conflict is widening even further, it seems. What happens now with Iraq?
2: Well, there's definitely heightened tension. The Iraqi prime minister held an emergency security meeting yesterday. Iraq has rejected attacks on its sovereignty, which is a reference to U.S. and Saudi strikes. And they've noted that U.S. forces have already withdrawn from Iraqi bases at the Iraqi request. They are, of course, those still in the Kurdistan region of Iraq. Fighters and Iranian security advisors who were killed in those strikes were buried yesterday. Here's a bit of what that sounded like. That funeral procession in Baghdad included chants of death to Saudi rulers and death to America. The chief of staff of paramilitary groups attached to the Iraqi defense ministry said no one can disarm them. And the Iran-backed militias themselves, who call themselves the resistance, gave the Iraqi government a deadline of next Thursday to respond to the U.S.-Saudi attacks. That deadline is a day after a hugely significant Shia religious commemoration already underway. It's where millions of people gather in Karbala, the holy city of Karbala. It's a month-long event where religious sentiment is particularly high, commemorating the Battle of Karbala and the killing of Imam Hussein 1,400 years ago. Many Shias believe what's happening now continues what they see as a historical injustice.
1: That's NPR's Jane Arraf in Amman, Jordan. Thank you, Jane.
2: Thank you.
0: Michael Ratney is with us now for a closer look at how the Saudis are approaching the war in the Gulf. He was U.S. ambassador to Saudi Arabia in the Biden administration, that after extensive diplomatic experience in the region. He's now at the Center for Strategic and International Studies. That's a bipartisan nonprofit research organization. Good morning, Mr. Ratney. Thanks so much for joining us, Ambassador, I should say.
3: Good morning, Michelle.
0: So the U.S. and Israel launched their war against Iran more than 5 months ago. Why do you think the Saudis chose to publicly enter the fighting now?
3: So the Saudis are trying to strike a balance. They don't want a full-scale resumption of conflict because I think they fear they'll bear the brunt of an Iranian reprisal. And just witness the Iranians attack Jordan and Egypt in the past couple of days. That was a message to the whole region that they still have a lot of power. On the other hand, Saudi was just attacked by Iranian proxies, both from Iraq against critical infrastructure in the eastern province of Saudi Arabia, but also the Houthis in Yemen striking Saudi oil tankers and threatening to cut off maritime traffic through the Bab al-Mandeb. I think the Saudi view was they couldn't leave that unanswered. That was kind of their critical interests, and they remember 2019 when Iran or Iranian proxies attacked their oil infrastructure in the eastern province and nothing happened. So they couldn't let it go unanswered this time.
0: What's your sense of how Saudi military involvement might evolve in the coming days and weeks?
3: So I think they have no interest in a full-scale escalation. If the war escalates, especially if they're involved, I think they feel like the Iranians are going to target them. And at this point, the Saudis don't want their energy infrastructure targeted. There could be damage to water desalination facilities, to civilian population centers. It could be disastrous for their economy. They hate the Iranian regime, but they just want this war behind them, but in a way that protects their vital interests.
0: I take your point that what I think I hear you saying is that the Saudis at this moment felt they really had no choice. But I think a lot of people might remember that the tensions with Saudi Arabia surfaced over President Trump tying this newly signed nuclear power deal to the Saudis normalizing relations with Israel. And so I was wondering, you know, given that context, is it surprising for the U.S. and Saudi militaries to stage these joint strikes on these Iran-affiliated groups in Iraq?
3: So I think the Saudis, as well as anybody, know that kind of policymaking in Washington is not exactly linear, right? So some kind of weird arrangement could happen when this nuclear deal was announced and President Trump throws in a condition at the last minute. On the other hand, there's discussions about how to respond to Iranian aggression that affects Saudi interest at the same time, right? So the Saudis, like other U.S. partners, one of their overriding considerations is just trying to keep things on an even keel with the Trump administration. And I think that means understanding that things are not necessarily going to be coherent.
0: And I do take your point that the Saudis don't want to widen this war, but does their involvement risk widening the war?
3: Sure. I mean, we've seen in the past couple of days the war widening in a number of ways, although President Trump seems to want to back away from a full-scale resumption of conflict. The Iranians keep reminding everybody that they're there and they're still pretty potent with the ability to threaten our partners throughout the whole region. The Saudis get involved, and that potentially triggers more reprisals from Iranian proxies in Iraq, in Yemen, and elsewhere. There's always huge risk whenever other parties get into a conflict like this.
0: And before we let you go, we have about a minute left. What are the Saudis' capabilities, you know, primarily?
3: So they have years of collaboration with the U.S. military and a pretty potent air force. We've seen in this operation in Iraq, though, that to be truly effective, it had to be done in partnership with the United States. And I think they appreciated the fact that the United States was willing to join in at that point. But their abilities at this point are principally their air power. And I think they want to send a message that they're ready and willing to kind of resume their involvement if their critical interests are affected.
0: And diplomatically?
3: Diplomatically as well. You know, I just saw a report that they have marshaled or in the process of marshaling a lot of international support for an operation in the Bab al-Mandeb in the Red Sea to try to police Houthi threats. And that really suggests considerable diplomatic and regional influence that they could bring to bear.
0: That's Michael Ratney. He's a former U.S. ambassador to Saudi Arabia. Ambassador, thank you so much for joining us.
3: My pleasure.
1: The Senate Judiciary Committee has postponed a vote on Todd Blanche's nomination for Attorney General. Two Republicans on the committee are withholding their support over concerns about the Justice Department's deal with President Trump to end his IRS lawsuit. NPR Justice Correspondent Ryan Lucas reports.
4: The holdup in Todd Blanche's bid for Attorney General centers around the agreement the Justice Department struck to end President Trump's IRS lawsuit over his leaked tax returns. The settlement included the creation of a nearly $1.8 billion anti-weaponization fund, and a second related part was a sweeping immunity deal for Trump, his family, and businesses from audits of past tax returns. Blanche has said the fund is not moving forward, but Texas Republican Senator John Cornyn has concerns that it could be resurrected. Cornyn and North Carolina Republican Tom Tillis also want written guarantees from the Justice Department about the scope of the tax immunity deal. Speaking to reporters Wednesday outside his office, Cornyn said the department hasn't provided them.
5: For some reason, I don't know whether it's the staff of the DOJ or who it is, but they simply, they know what they need to do, but they simply refuse to do it.
4: Asked what the holdup has been, Cornyn said he has no idea.
5: Beats me. Maybe they think I'm just going to give up or, you know, go along, but they're mistaken.
4: A Justice Department official says the department provided a written proposal to Cornyn's office on Tuesday. The official says the DOJ looks forward to further discussion around any outstanding concerns. Asked by reporters how he would vote as things stand now, Cornyn said this.
5: I'm not prepared to vote yes. Let me put it that
6: would
5: way.
6: You recommend-
4: Tillis, he said, is on the same page. Both men are leaving Congress at the end of the year. At the White House, President Trump was asked by reporters about Cornyn and his demands. Trump reiterated his support for Blanche and called him outstanding.
7: You just wouldn't find a better person. So I don't know, maybe John Cornyn's upset with me because I didn't endorse him.
4: Despite Trump's bravado, Blanche still needs the support of both Cornyn and Tillis for his nomination to advance out of the Senate Judiciary Committee. Late Wednesday, the committee's Republican chairman, Iowa's Chuck Grassley, announced the planned vote on Blanche was postponed as work continues to secure the necessary support for his nomination. Ryan Lucas, NPR News, Washington.
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11: 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That's coming up in about 25 minutes here this morning on Nebraska Public Media. Good morning, Dale Johnson, helping you start your Thursday morning. Looks like rain today. Fast-moving storms start in western Nebraska. Let up a little bit across the central, but potential severe weather fires up again as storms move east across the rest of the state. Heavy rain is possible. Could see 2 inches in the Valentine area. Storms could bring gusty winds. Temperatures, low 90s in the west, about 90 in the central, and mid to low 80s in the east. Circling the state this morning, 73 degrees in Bellevue. It's 74 in Columbus. Good morning, Hastings, 76 degrees. Lexington waking up at 75 degrees. Omaha, 74. Lincoln, 75.
12: On the next Fresh Air, actor John Bernthal. He often plays intense, damaged characters like Mikey from The Bear and Shane from The Walking Dead. When talking about himself and his characters, Bernthal says it's easy for someone who's scared to turn into someone who's scary. 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
0: This is Morning Edition from NPR News. I'm Michelle Martin.
1: And I'm Leila Faldin. Javier Bardem plays an excellent psychopath.
14: What's the most you ever lost on a coin toss?
1: He won an Oscar as Anton Chigurh in No Country for Old Men. There, his character would sometimes kill depending on the flip of a quarter.
14: Call it. Call it, yes.
1: Bardem was a James Bond villain in Skyfall, and for the past 2 months, he's played Max Cady in the Apple TV remake of Cape Fear. Cady is a convict released from prison. He blames his defense attorney for landing him there. And once he gets out, awful things start happening to his lawyer, played by Amy Adams.
6: My son came home with 9 toes right after your speech about cutting off fingers and toes.
15: Wow, your son lost his toe? What happened?
6: Oh, he doesn't remember because you drugged him.
15: I drugged him?
6: Yeah.
15: Huh? Why would I do that?
6: Max, I know you did this.
15: Then let me ask you again. Why would I want to hurt you?
1: The final episode of Cape Fear airs Friday. Bardem told me he was on the fence about playing Cady, a role made famous in 2 films already starring Robert Mitchum and Robert De Niro. The De Niro remake from 1991 was directed by Martin Scorsese, and he talked about revisiting that material in a documentary.
15: And he, in there, said, I'm doing this movie 30 years after the one with Gregory Peck and Robert Mitchum. And I'm sure that in 30 years' time, somebody else will do it because it's an eternal story about revenge, about family being destroyed by the rage of a person who wants revenge.
1: Yeah.
15: And I thought, wow, it's 30 years now, a little bit more than 30 years, when they're asking me to do it. And Martin Scorsese is involved as a producer, so I was like, I guess I have to do it.
1: The Max Cady that you play, I mean, so much of this story is about the way he takes revenge.
15: Because when someone really wrongs you, you find your way and you take your time to make that someone feel the way you felt, which is total loss of control.
1: You play him so differently. He's debonair, he's smooth, he's sophisticated, he's terrifying. He's vulnerable, then he's terrifying again. Can you just talk about building the character and how you became him?
15: Yes, I think the character has this rhythm, internal and external rhythm of operating that has to do with patience, that has to do with a person who has lost it all. He doesn't have anything else to lose. So for that same reason, he is fearless. He doesn't have any agenda. And because of that, he enjoys the ride and he gives himself the time to experience it in a joyful way. And that's scary to watch. To play that is always funny because as an actor, you are playing a character that can do whatever he wants because he's not afraid of losing anything. He doesn't care about the perception others have on him. He just is. And that's great.
1: You are so creepy in this show. Like, there are moments where you're really charming. Your character's so charming. And you see how manipulative he can be, right? Like, how people can see somebody who can love or... But overall, you're just really creepy.
15: I love being creepy. Why not being creepy?
1: Why are you so good at playing this kind of character, though? Because you've played other really kind of psychopaths as well.
15: I don't know. I guess it's because they're fun to play. Because, yeah. I mean, it's always the same story. The characters that are more in the anti-heroes are the ones that are more excited to play because you have more shades into it. When you play Anton Chigurh in No Country or Skyfall or Max Cady, you have this palette of colors that you can play and go crazy with them because the audience allows you to go far with it. Because they want to be excited by who's the person to defeat morally, but also to put the audience in a place where they feel uncomfortable sometimes because they don't know if they would actually root for him because the guy is exciting to watch or exciting to hear or exciting to follow for some reason.
1: Yeah.
15: And I love that. And I guess one of the most important things is to try to humanize those characters as much as you can.
16: You believed in me and you fought for me. But then something changed. What was it?
6: Nothing. I represented you to the best of my ability.
16: No. No, there was a day that you looked at me different.
1: Just before we wrapped up, I asked Javier Bardem about his activism In the last few years, he's been known for speaking for Palestinian rights and against the level of killing and devastation in Gaza. It's a position he says some people in Hollywood don't share, and he admits to fearing retribution.
15: I kind of expect to have some reaction from certain people in the industry and beyond the industry. Because when you have an opinion, of course, there will be people that have the opposite opinion. And that's okay. That's fine. But I lived with that. And I live with that. And I will live with that for the rest of my life. That's the way I was raised.
1: Has it cost you anything professionally? Or have you?
15: I've always said that there are certain things that I know of, that I've heard, that this project could have gone ahead and it didn't because of this or because of that. I didn't actually, and I swear, didn't pay too much attention to that. I'm blessed. I'm happy to have different offers in the States and out of the States. Mm-hmm. I live in Europe. I live in Madrid. I never lived in the States. So what I mean is I don't rely on American movies. I also work in Spain, and that gives me also the possibility to keep on defending what I think is right. What is exciting to see is that more and more and more and more people are thanking me and supporting me and encouraging me to keep on doing and keep on saying what I'm saying because they feel represented.
1: That's Javier Bardem. The finale of his series, Cape Fear, streams Friday on Apple TV. Thank you so much for speaking with us. It was a pleasure.
15: Thank you very much.
1: This is NPR News.
11: This is Nebraska Public Media. We're glad you're starting your day with us. It's Thursday, July 30th, 6:29 Central. Still ahead, hundreds of tons of leftover Thanksgiving turkey turned into America's love of frozen TV dinners. Bill Kelly explains the historical connection in his latest episode of Once Again. You'll hear how Nebraska played a critical role in that history in 15 minutes on Morning Edition. From Nenzel to Napanee, you're enjoying Nebraska Public Media. I'm Dale Johnson at 6:30 Central, 5:30 Mountain. This is Nebraska Public Media News. Nebraska Democratic Party leaders say they will fight a lawsuit demanding they find a replacement candidate in the U.S. Senate race. Theodore Ball has more.
17: Nebraska Democratic Party leaders pushed back Wednesday against a lawsuit from William Forbes, who was attempting to force the party to name a replacement for U.S. Senate nominee Cindy Burbank after she dropped out of the race. The party's chair, Jane Klebb, says its defense rests on its right to choose who it puts on the ballot.
18: It is our First Amendment right to choose the candidates we put on or not put on the ballot. In summary, we absolutely believe the lawyers that we have on this case will be victorious in the courtroom.
17: Whether a replacement is mandatory or whether it only applies once a party has already decided to name one is a question no Nebraska court has yet ruled on. I'm Theodore Ball, Nebraska Public Media News.
11: Second District Congressman Don Bacon and Nebraska agricultural organizations met Wednesday to talk about trade. Macy Byers reports from Omaha.
19: The Trump administration has chosen to renegotiate the USMCA, a trade pact between the three countries, every year for the next 10 years instead of permanently extending it. President of the Nebraska Soybean Association, Lucas Miller, says that will fuel uncertainty and instability in the ag business.
20: It's real input prices for farmers. It's the price that we sell our commodities for. It has a real effect on people. What are you going to tell those 10,000 people that rely on this agreement to keep the economy running in Nebraska?
19: Mexico and Canada are the top export destinations for Nebraska ag products, creating $2 billion in export revenue for the state and about 10,000 jobs in 2025. Reporting from Omaha, I'm Macy Byers for Nebraska Public Media News.
11: As the state's largest solar farm is going up in Lancaster County, commissioners are hearing criticism of the lack of solar power being used by county operations. Now the board is moving forward to add solar power to its youth services center. Commissioner Chelsea Johnson.
21: We should have more, you know, solar here within the city. So I think it's important to demonstrate that.
11: The county is hoping to use the investment tax credit through the IRS, meaning the county will get a 30 to 40% reimbursement over a maximum 10-year period. Johnson said the $1 million project would pay for itself due to reduced utility expenses. The aviation program at the University of Nebraska at Kearney will reach new heights this fall. Jolie Peel has more on the new Loper Flight Academy.
2: Students at the University of Nebraska at Kearney used to get their flight hours through a Colorado school. Now UNK will have its own flight school. Daniel Smith, director of UNK's aviation program, says students could save about $3,000.
3: If we really want to grow this program and we want it to be one of the premier programs in the country, then we need to own and operate the flight school. We need to do it ourselves. We need our own aircraft. We need to be able to control the costs. We need to be able to control the student outcomes.
2: The university is leasing 7 new aircrafts. There will be a ribbon cutting on August 20th with flight lessons starting in September. I'm Jolie Peel, Nebraska Public Media News.
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0: Hi, I'm Matt Jokel, State Geologist of Nebraska at the University of Nebraska-Lincoln. 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
3: And I'm Michelle Martin. Good morning. It's been a week of violence in the occupied West Bank. This was set off on Friday when Israel's military said Israeli settlers entered a Palestinian village in an area that is supposed to be off limits to Israeli citizens. In the confrontation that followed, two Israelis and four Palestinians were killed. There's been a wave of retaliation from settlers against Palestinian communities. NPR's Emily Feng has been reporting in the West Bank this week, and she's with us now. Good morning, Emily.
4: Good morning, Michelle.
3: Could you just describe the atmosphere?

0: He's from Beita, which is a village south of the area the Israeli army has sealed off after that clash. He says, we're out of breath. We have no breath, meaning they're totally exhausted. Because his village is surrounded by four Israeli settlements, which have been forcibly taking control of houses and farmlands on the edge of his village, hemming the Palestinians in. And now communities like his are saying settlers feel even more emboldened to carry out violence.
1: Did they give you examples of that?
0: There have been nightly attacks and also thefts during the day from Israeli settlers, including in this village not far away called Kusra, where on Sunday arsonists burnt down the village mosque at night. Mohammed Al-Haj Ahmed was one of the residents who told me he saw the flames first. So he's describing here the Hebrew graffiti that was left on the mosque, one vowing revenge and another, quote, saying the land of Israel is brought about by blood. The Israeli military says they're investigating, that they condemn acts like this. Al-Haj Ahmed and his neighbors believe the arsonists came from a nearby settlement.
1: Emily, would you just take a minute to explain what settlements are for people who don't know?
0: Yes. So these were set up by Jewish Israelis. Their construction is considered illegal under international law, but Israel disputes this. They're built on land that are supposed to be part of a future state of Palestine one day. And they're built with the intent of instead bringing that land under Israeli control. Israel's military itself says severe violence caused by these settlers is up 50% from 2024 to 2025. The United Nations says 76 Palestinians and one Israeli have been killed in settler attacks just this year. So now almost every rural Palestinian community in the West Bank has to mount an overnight watch in case they're attacked. I joined one of these night watches this week with Palestinian shepherd Ibrahim Abu Al-Kabash. And sitting under the moon with him, he described how this past March, settlers from an outpost nearby stole more than 400 sheep, his family's entire fortune, then beat him and his family and zip-tied his son's genitals. And all of this was caught on camera. But after this, all he thinks about is his children's future and these lost sheep. And when he thinks about that, he says he passes out. Every Palestinian I spoke to says they're looking towards the October general elections in Israel. They're hoping for a change in government, maybe stronger policing against settler violence. These are elections they do not vote in. They cannot vote in them. But the outcome will shape their lives and their future.
1: That is NPR's Emily Fang. Emily, thank you.
0: Thanks, Michelle.
2: President Trump didn't want to renew the trade deal he signed with Mexico and Canada. So the U.S.-Mexico-Canada Agreement, or USMCA, is being renegotiated. Texas has a lot at stake in what comes next. Mexico and Canada are its two largest trading partners. Houston Public Media's Andrew Schneider reports.
3: Air Tractor Incorporated, based in the small North Texas city of Olney, makes aircraft for farming and aerial firefighting. Jim Hirsch is the company's president and CEO.
4: Our engines that come from Pratt & Whitney in Canada potentially could be subject to a 25% tariff.
3: USMCA means Air Tractor can import engines from Canada without paying that tariff. The engines in the company's aircraft account for approximately half their plane's value. So when President Trump publicly said the U.S. would be better off without USMCA, Hirsch was understandably concerned. Since July 1st, when the Trump administration announced it would not renew the USMCA, the U.S. has held three rounds of trade talks with Mexico, but none with Canada.
5: The problem is not for Washington or Mexico City or Ottawa.
3: Tony Payan studies U.S.-Mexico relations at Rice University's Baker Institute.
5: The problem is for businesses, because a lot of these companies, they have to plan ahead 5-10 years, and now they have to learn to live with the uncertainty of investments that may not be covered by the agreement whenever that is ratified, if at all.
3: Texas' main exports to Mexico and Canada are oil and natural gas products, but its manufacturing, particularly of vehicles, depends heavily on parts imported from both countries. Collectively, Texas' trade with these partners amounts to more than 12% of the state's economy. Payan says Trump is likely pushing for maximum leverage rather than aiming to kill the USMCA. Among other goals, he wants to bring more manufacturing back to the U.S. That's had some success. Toyota recently announced it was shifting

0: 2,000 jobs from Tijuana to San Antonio. But that's the exception, not the rule. Jerry Pacheco, president of the Border Industrial Association, has been trying to lure manufacturing to the Borderplex, a triangle linking South New Mexico, West Texas, and the Mexican state of Chihuahua.
1: We recruited an auto manufacturer, a component manufacturer from Taiwan, bought 30 acres to do a campus to supply Tesla with some components, and they have not pulled the trigger.
0: Investment in new manufacturing and warehousing space is at a standstill on both sides of the border, according to El Paso commercial real estate firm Cushman & Wakefield, Pyrus. Texas and Mexico's economies have been historically integrated, but that doesn't mean they wouldn't suffer if the USMCA dies. That's even more the case with Texas ties with Canada. Jim Hirsch of Air Tractor says that if the 25% tariff on aircraft engines from Canada returns, he'll have to raise the price of his aircraft by 12%.
2: We know the order book would just decline sharply. We don't know how sharply, but we know it would be significant. Whether we could survive it or not, not quite sure.
0: The company employs more than 400 people across North Texas. Those jobs and many more hang in the balance. For NPR News, I'm Andrew Schneider in Houston.
3: Going away to leave you, love.
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1: Hey, it's Peter Sagal, proud to announce that Wait, Wait, Don't Tell Me is finally making its Omaha debut. 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I hope. 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
2: 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All about books this week focuses on the writing of Kate Marvel, a climate scientist with a PhD in theoretical physics from Cambridge, with an emotional reaction to the climate model she runs. 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And you'll hear a review on All About Books online at nebraskapublicmedia.org/allaboutbooks.

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1: Good morning, I'm Layla Faldin. For years, there's been something fishy going on near a small town in northeast Canada. Fishy and rotten. A seafood plant in St. Mary's was abandoned decades ago, leaving behind more than 300,000 gallons of fermented fish sauce that kept fermenting. The city has reeked ever since. The provincial government finally agreed to help fund the cleanup. The stench should be gone in a few months. It's Morning Edition.
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3: Thanks for being part of our Thursday here at Nebraska Public Media. This is Dale Johnson at 6:45 Central. Have you recently purchased a frozen meal at the grocery store? Well, the grandfather of that entree invented it 70 years ago in Omaha. The unique origin of the TV dinner is the subject of the latest episode of the Nebraska Public Media Podcast once again, and I had the privilege to sit down to talk about it with once again host Bill Kelly. I can recall a time, Bill, when the Johnson family didn't serve TV dinners. A frozen dinner was corn or garden vegetables. But I know frozen TV dinners became a thing very quickly. You look back at the time before microwaves and where most meals were cooked from scratch.
4: Oh, you're right. I'm going all the way back to the 1950s. So for people not familiar with the original Nebraska-made Swanson brand TV dinner, this was the original frozen entree. It included a main course like turkey or meatloaf. There was a little vegetable and some potatoes. Later on, they added a dessert. And they were all in little compartments, separated each course in an aluminum tray that people would heat up in the oven. This is before microwaves. And this was a sensation in the 50s and 60s, the product of the Swanson Company from Omaha. And just after a year or two, they were selling millions of these things.
5: Leaving your children with no dinner?
6: Swanson's already done it. I always keep plenty of Swanson TV brand dinners in the freezer.
5: Swanson's already planned and cooked an appetizing, nourishing meal. And so easy to serve. More fun than work.
4: So it was a combination of the convenience and linking the marketing with this still brand new wonder of television that brought about this really remarkable product.
3: It makes sense that the Food Channel and YouTube videos would pick up on this. This is an amazing food story. But in the podcast, you tell a complex version.
4: A lot of those shows and the YouTube videos have gotten it wrong, frankly. Here's how the legend or the myth goes. Swanson sold turkeys to grocery stores. That was their main business in the 50s. After one Thanksgiving, they had a surplus of whole frozen turkeys without enough storage available. The carcasses were supposedly rolling around the country in refrigerated railroad cars. So the Swanson brothers order their staff to come up with a solution, and a marketing guy comes up with this idea of using turkeys to create individually packaged frozen meal. This was the genius idea that everyone thinks is the real story.
3: But that's really marketing. Is it true?
4: It was all marketing. No, it wasn't true. The story behind the legend is still really interesting. That marketing guy who gets credit, Jerry Thomas, put himself at the center of the story. He's the self-proclaimed inventor of the TV dinner. That version really didn't start making the rounds until there was a marketing push celebrating the TV dinner's 45th anniversary. Sales were way down. Jerry Thomas was enlisted to help in that year. Jerry donated his papers to the University of Nebraska archives, and we spent a fair amount of time going through the company memos and a really nice set of audio recordings of him. And those records make clear this turkey train story really only takes off once Jerry was inducted into the, of all things, the Frozen Foods Hall of Fame in 1998. The media coverage explodes. Everybody loves the story of the single inventor and the turkey train, but even his own telling of that story begins to change over time.
7: Well, it's obvious, Bill, why that story took hold. It's very entertaining. It gets the consumer's attention. What really happened?
4: Well, we have to credit the Los Angeles Times for being the first media outlet to really put the story under the microscope. For one thing, in the 1950s, the Swanson brothers had already been researching new markets for frozen pre-cooked dinners. They already had frozen pot pies in the grocery stores even before the TV dinners. And honestly, the logic of the turkey train story never really held up. Swanson had plenty of refrigerated warehouse space for turkey carcasses. It would have taken months to design an assembly line for preparing and freezing frozen dinners. This was not an impulsive response by any means. The Swanson Company had a whole team of people that were thinking through this product.
7: And frozen dinners, frozen TV dinners, are still popular in the 21st century. $30 billion worth of frozen foods, frozen dinners sold just last year.
4: It's huge.
7: Amazing that today's American diet, so influenced by this invention, came out of Omaha, Nebraska in the 1950s.
4: You think about the variety of foods in the freezer section these days, everything, the vegetables you were talking about, all the way to macaroni and cheese, and a lot of international cuisine too. But much of the discussion about ultra-processed foods focuses on the preservatives and food enhancers added to the likes of those original turkey and beef dinners over the years. The original dinners had a pretty short ingredient list, and today it's long, and there are a bunch of names I could not even begin to pronounce.
7: I love the Nebraska connection. Thank you so much, Bill.
4: Thank you, Dale.
7: Bill Kelly, host and researcher for, once again, Nebraska Public Media's History Podcast. In the latest episode, and it's available right now, Bill unravels the Omaha origins of the TV dinner. You can find the show on our website, or by searching for Once Again Nebraska on any of the major podcast apps. I'm Dale Johnson for Nebraska Public Media News.

0: This is Morning Edition from NPR News. I'm Michelle Martin.
1: And I'm Leila Fadel. Good morning. There's a surge of new independent bookstores in the U.S. More than 600 opened last year, nearly double from the year before. That's according to the American Booksellers Association, which predicts hundreds more this year. Reagan Jones with member station WUOT in Knoxville reports.
2: It's poetry open mic night at Fable Hollow Coffee and Bookshop. Max Hunt is a regular. He recently graduated with a master's in creative writing and prefers reading at this bookstore to academic circles.
3: I find that the environment here is a lot more supportive and a lot more open. Like whenever I read a funny poem, people actually laugh at it as opposed to just going, you know.
2: Fable Hollow has become much more than a place for people to pick up their next read. They host several themed gatherings. Sarah Stepp has attended a number of them.
4: I started by joining their fantasy book club that they had, and I actually met two of my very best friends through book club here, and so it's kind of a sentimental place for me.
2: Experts say booksellers are able to keep their finger on the pulse of the populations they serve in a way that other retailers cannot. Linda Marie Barrett is the executive director of the Southern Independent Booksellers Alliance.
5: You're kind of like a bartender or therapist when you're a bookseller, so you have a really good insight into what your community might be missing or needing.
2: One testament to that idea is The Bottom, a bookstore that caters to Knoxville's Black community. Anastasia Williams runs the bookshop there. She says here, readers have access to stories that mirror their own.
6: Black authors make up about 5, maybe 6% of published works in the book industry, and so it's easy for them to get lost.
2: The Bottom also spearheads a number of advocacy initiatives. For one, it focuses on books banned at schools in Tennessee. The Bottom's banned book club tackles titles like Toni Morrison's The Bluest Eye and Angie Thomas's The Hate U Give. For member Sarah Taylor, joining a club allows her to take these discussions beyond the page.
7: I hadn't realized that book bans were as big of a deal as they are. And so I did go to the school board meeting and learned a lot about the local politics. That was an education for me.
2: Bookstore offerings have also become more niche. For example, Good Girl Books is Tennessee's first romance-only brick-and-mortar bookstore. The store also has a mobile book truck and hosts events around town, like at this brewery called Zool Beer Company. Here, readers are invited to come hang out, chat over their favorite chapters, or read solo. Callie Snell is here with her mom and a friend.
8: It's just a third space, which like people are kind of desperate for.
2: Snell is far from the only one who feels this way. Independent booksellers say they're able to offer what AI or Amazon can't. A reason for people to gather in person. And for readers like Kate Bolden, the romance book gathering is all about the energy.
8: The world's kind of on fire, so, you know, meeting other people who like to read happy things is always a good thing.
2: So, whether you're looking to embark on an epic quest, find your next book boyfriend, or just meet some new people, your local bookstore could be the perfect place to start. For NPR News, I'm Reagan Jones in Knoxville.
0: Demand from AI data centers has caused computer memory to get a lot more expensive. It's subverting a theory that tech tends to get faster and cheaper over time. Our colleagues from The Indicator, Darian Woods and Waylon Wong, explain.
9: Steve Burke got into building computers when he was a teenager.
10: I built my first system when I was 15, so my dad took me to CompUSA, which is no longer in business.
11: R.I.P. I remember going to CompUSA with my dad.
9: Today, Steve runs a website called Gamers Nexus that covers the computer industry. Over the decades, he's seen the cost of processors and memory and storage come way down.
11: But in the last year, the AI industry's demand for RAM or memory has sent prices skyrocketing. Some products have doubled in price or more.
9: That's not really supposed to happen because of something called Moore's Law. It's named for the late Gordon Moore, the co-founder of Intel and a tech industry pioneer. Here he is back in 2006 when his law was going strong.
12: You know, the next year you'll be able to buy something cheaper and more powerful, providing it's electronic.
9: That claim was born out of a prediction he made that the number of transistors, those microscopic switches that make computer chips work, that could fit on a chip would double every year, making electronics faster, smaller, cheaper. This idea became known as Moore's Law.
12: I love talking about Moore's Law.
11: Iris Bahar is a computer science professor and head of the computer science department at the Colorado School of Mines.
9: Iris says the computing industry saw tremendous growth in performance through the 90s and early 2000s. But as chips and transistors shrunk in size, achieving these exponential gains got harder.
12: When you're operating in these single nanometer scale, you really are looking at these, you know, single electrons. This just is a real physical limit.
11: To put a nanometer in perspective, a single human red blood cell is 7,000 nanometers wide.
9: Iris says occasionally some people in the industry would start drafting the obituary for Moore's Law. But then there would be some breakthrough.
11: Just last month, IBM announced it had created the world's smallest transistor, measuring under 1 nanometer.
9: Long live Moore's Law!
11: But Iris says it is requiring more creativity and money to achieve these advancements. And we can no longer take for granted that improvements in technology are associated with cheaper prices. And that's because of our old friend supply and demand. Right now, demand is huge for computing power and memory.
9: The RAMpocalypse.
11: Memory prices are going through the roof, thanks to the AI boom and the rapid build-out of data centers. These facilities require a lot of computing power and a lot of memory.
9: Take OpenAI. Last year, it announced a partnership where Samsung would be one of the main suppliers of memory for OpenAI's Stargate initiative. This is a $500 billion AI infrastructure project.
11: Steve Burke of Gamers Nexus says the amount of memory OpenAI needs for Stargate amounts to 40% of the world's supply.
10: That was really, for me, the one that stands out as the peak of, okay, this is going to be a problem.
11: AI companies have a seemingly unending appetite for computing power and the deep pockets to match. The billion-dollar question is, can technological breakthroughs keep up with the incredible demand for more computing power?
9: Who knows? Maybe in a few years, it will once again be time to dust off the Moore's Law death notice. Darian Woods.
11: Weilin Wong, NPR News.
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0: 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I'm Michelle Martin.
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14: And I'm Dale Johnson. 6:59 Central on a Thursday morning. You're enjoying Nebraska Public Media on translators K224CH Culbertson, K208CE Harrison, and K227AC Max. 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
1: Good morning. GOP senators berated Dr. Anthony Fauci about the pandemic. Fauci said Senator Rand Paul has an unhinged obsession with him. We'll ask Senator Richard Blumenthal if we learned anything. It's Morning Edition from NPR News.
14: Plus, President Trump wants to renegotiate the U.S.-Mexico-Canada agreement. Reaction from a Nebraska ag leader in 30 minutes.
1: The Trump administration is letting DHS staff send asylum cases directly to immigration court without interviewing the people applying for asylum. I'm Leila Fadel.
0: And I'm Michelle Martin. Asylum approvals in those courts are at the lowest rate in 2 decades. Also, James Comey argues he's being singled out for prosecution by President Trump, who wanted personal updates on the case. And we hear from the first American woman to be head referee in a men's World Cup match. It is Thursday, July 30th. On this day in 1930, Uruguay won the first men's World Cup, beating Argentina. News is next.
16: Live from NPR News in Washington, I'm Janine Hurst.
11: The U.S. military says it launched a heavy wave of strikes in Iran overnight. Iran responded with more attacks on U.S. military targets in Jordan. NPR's Jane Arraf has more from Amman.
16: U.S. Central Command said it hit military command centers and missile facilities in Iran. Iran says it fired missiles at a U.S. airbase within a Jordanian base in the eastern desert. The U.S. and Jordan said they shot down those missiles. The U.S. airstrikes were retaliation for what Central Command called a surprise Iranian attack on the same base on Wednesday. In Iraq, where the U.S. and Saudi Arabia hit Iran-backed militia bases on Wednesday, killing at least 20 people, those militias have given the Iraqi government a deadline of a week from now to respond to the attacks. Jane Arraf, NPR News, Amman.
11: The Senate Judiciary Committee is postponing today's scheduled vote on Todd Blanche's nomination to be Attorney General. Late last night, the committee announced the vote was being put on hold because of demands from two Republican senators related to the Justice Department's deal with President Trump to end his IRS lawsuit. NPR's Ryan Lucas has more.
17: A spokesperson said Senators John Cornyn of Texas and Tom Tillis of North Carolina, both Republicans, want written assurances from the Justice Department related to President Trump's settlement to end his IRS lawsuit over his leaked tax returns. Blanche needs the support of every committee Republican for his nomination to advance. Cornyn and Tillis have both said they won't support Blanche without the written guarantees they are seeking from the Justice Department. Ryan Lucas, NPR News, Washington.
11: And neither Tillis or Cornyn are seeking re-election. Cornyn was defeated by Texas Attorney General Ken Paxton, whom Trump supported in the state's Republican primary in May. A new Trump administration rule is letting asylum officers send some cases directly to immigration court in an effort to reduce the backlog of applications. But an analysis by NPR shows it's one more way the government is chipping away at a program thousands of people rely on to escape violence and persecution. NPR's Jimena Bustillo has more.
18: I analyzed immigration court data that shows asylum approvals are at their lowest rate in two decades. The White House has declined to respond to this, but in April, it promoted record low asylum approvals at immigration courts. In that statement, the White House said that they have replaced activist judges who, quote, slow-walked deportations and granted asylum at sky-high rates.
11: NPR's Jimena Bustillo reporting. World financial markets, Asian markets, both Tokyo and Hong Kong closed higher. The Nikkei in Japan up 0.7%. The Hang Seng in Hong Kong up 0.2%. 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A $100 billion data center campus will be built on federally owned land in far western Kentucky that once housed a uranium enrichment plant. Derek Oberle with member station WKMS has more.
19: The privately funded project will see trillion-dollar investment firm Brookfield develop a massive 1.8-gigawatt data center, while NextEra Energy will build and operate a 2-gigawatt natural gas plant that feeds excess electricity into the regional grid. Congressman Andy Barr says Paducah played a key role in the U.S.'s post-World War II nuclear strategy, and this is another once-in-a-generation opportunity for the region.
20: A place that once helped America win the Cold War will now help America win the AI race.
19: This isn't the only big project underway around the Department of Energy's Paducah site. Two new private uranium enrichment facilities are in the works, one with connections to billionaire investor and Trump ally Peter Thiel. For NPR News, I'm Derek Oberle in Paducah, Kentucky.
11: Shares of social media giant Meta are lower in pre-market trading, down about 10%, after the parent company of Facebook and Instagram missed investor expectations on earnings as Meta's AI build-out costs, including hiring top AI talent and spending billions for massive data centers, soared. CEO Mark Zuckerberg defends his costly push into AI as the company prepares to sell some of that excess data center capacity, saying on an earnings call it is a balance on whether to see that excess computing power or to save it for Meta. You're listening to NPR News.
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14: Thank you for starting your day with us. I'm Dale Johnson on Nebraska Public Media, about 6 minutes past 7 Central. Ahead for you, out of the newsroom, why are Nebraska ag leaders concerned about the Trump administration's decision to renegotiate the U.S.-Mexico-Canada agreement? And Maddie Ames reports how Lancaster County officials are reacting to the fact the county has plenty of solar power production, but county operations don't use much solar power. It's ahead in 25 minutes on Morning Edition. Hastings right now, up and at 'em at 76 degrees. It's a 73-degree morning in La Vista, North Platte. You're waking up with a cloudy sky, 75 degrees right now. Some sunshine out in Scotts Bluff, 66. We'll check the weather here throughout the morning on Nebraska Public Media's Morning Edition.
0: It's Morning Edition from NPR News. I'm Michelle Martin.
1: And I'm Leila Fadel. Good morning. Senator Rand Paul is threatening to hold the government's former top infectious disease expert, Dr. Anthony Fauci, in contempt of Congress.
0: Yesterday on Capitol Hill, Paul and other Republican lawmakers repeatedly asked Fauci about the origins of the COVID pandemic and berated him about the government's response. Fauci invoked the Fifth Amendment more than 100 times and did not answer. In a few minutes, we'll speak with one of the senators in that room, Democrat Richard Blumenthal, but we'll begin with the latest information.
1: We have NPR's Ari Daniel. Good morning, Ari.
26: Good morning.
1: So what exactly was this hearing about?
26: Well, Senator Paul subpoenaed Fauci to appear before the Committee on Homeland Security and Governmental Affairs. Paul has argued for years that the SARS-CoV-2 virus came from a lab in China and says that Fauci, who helped lead the federal COVID-19 response, concealed this. Fauci strongly denies the accusation. He says the scientific evidence suggests the virus spilled over naturally from an animal into a human, and many virologists agree.
1: Okay, and how did yesterday's hearing unfold?
26: As expected, Paul's opening statement accused Fauci of funding the very research that may have helped engineer the virus. He encouraged Fauci to make a public apology.
27: I hope today Dr. Fauci will come clean, admit it was a mistake to fund dangerous research in China.
26: In his opening statement, Fauci said he believes Paul has a, quote, unhinged obsession with him.
27: The sole reason he is calling me before this committee is to get me to say something. Anything that could vindicate his repeated public pledges that I end up, in his words, quote, behind bars.
26: After that opening statement, Fauci didn't say anything else besides invoking the Fifth Amendment to every question, even the most benign, like what color tie he was wearing.
1: Oh, wow. Fauci has testified a lot about these issues in the past. Why invoke his right against self-incrimination now?
26: Before President Biden left office, he granted Fauci a blanket pardon covering him from 2014 through early 2025. But legal experts say Fauci could still be accused of perjury if, say, he said something at yesterday's hearing that contradicted what he said in the past under oath. It's worth noting that invoking the Fifth Amendment is not an admission of wrongdoing. Jennifer Mason McAward is a law professor at the University of Notre Dame.
28: Saying that you are protected by the Constitution is just something you're entitled to do as a citizen of the United States.
1: What happens next?
26: Paul has already said he plans to hold a vote next week on whether Fauci should be held in contempt of Congress. An affirmative vote could eventually lead to a fine, jail time, or both.
1: And what kind of longer-term impacts might this hearing have?
26: Right. So Georges Benjamin, the head of the American Public Health Association, told me that a hearing like this, combined with recent cuts to federal agencies, it all adds up to undermining public health in the U.S.
29: We've seen it every day, right? The inability to respond effectively to Hantavirus, measles,
2: Cyclospora.
26: Benjamin says the need for educated and evidence-based health policy is more urgent than ever. Democratic Senator Andrew Kim said at yesterday's hearing it may be harder to find people to do those things.
4: These firing, these cuts, they're creating a chilling effect, honestly, a chilling effect for the next generation of people who might consider stepping up to serve our nation.
26: Especially, he says, if they fear attacks like this.
1: That's NPR's Ari Daniel. Thank you, Ari.
26: Thank you, Layla.
0: Let's turn to a member of the committee that summoned Dr. Fauci for questioning. Senator Richard Blumenthal is a Democrat from Connecticut. Good morning, Senator. Thanks for joining us once again.
5: Thank you very much for having me, Michelle.
0: You've questioned many people many times as a senator. You're also a former state and federal prosecutor. What's your take on Dr. Fauci invoking his Fifth Amendment rights throughout the hearing? Do you think it was appropriate?
5: Not only was it appropriate, but probably necessary, because plainly this hearing was designed to trap him. And the background here is that repeatedly and explicitly, Chairman Paul has said he wants Fauci behind bars. In fact, as recently as May of this year, he said, quote, the American people want Fauci behind bars, end quote. In December, he said, I want to give him a subpoena and a jail cell. So the effort here was, in effect, to trap Fauci in some kind of statement, no matter how small, that could have been prosecuted. And much was made of the fact that Fauci has been pardoned, but that pardon only pertains to acts or statements before January of 2025. So the fear of potential prosecution was very well founded. And in fact, there are rules for prosecutors when they know a defendant is going to take the Fifth Amendment, not putting them in a grand jury or on a witness stand simply to embarrass or shame them, because the Fifth Amendment is a right, and all of us have access to that right.
0: You have said this hearing was part of the Trump administration's campaign to, as you put it, rewrite the history of the pandemic. Why do you think they want to, and why now? It seems that many Americans just want to put that whole chapter behind them. So why this focus now?
5: The administration's eager to rebrand Fauci as a villain and to vilify public health in general because of its failure to protect Americans from soaring health care costs, which we've seen continuing to rise in the last year and a half. Unsafe food, the Cyclospora outbreak is just one example. Resurgent measles resulting from its anti-vax policies. And Dr. Fauci dared to contradict President Trump about COVID-19. The effort to vilify him has been a continuing campaign, but it's not only against him, it's against science, medical advance, research. They've cut research grants under the NIH, which Dr. Fauci led for some 38 years. It is part of a larger campaign to distract the American people from current, ongoing, deeply dangerous failures.
0: You've credited Dr. Fauci with saving American lives, though. In hindsight, with the benefit of hindsight, is there anything that you believe Dr. Fauci could have done differently or better in the guidance he provided or how he communicated with the public?
5: That is a really good question, Michelle, but it wasn't the focus of this inquiry. What could we have done differently? Not just Dr. Fauci, but our society as a whole. Should we have shut down schools and adopted other measures that some regard as extreme? Where did the virus originate? How did it spread? The lessons there really should be explored, but this hearing was designed to embarrass and perhaps perjure the witness here, Dr. Fauci. There were no other witnesses that would testify about what lessons we might have or should have learned. And so we learned absolutely nothing from this hearing.
0: Before we let you go, I mean, first of all, you couldn't miss the vitriol directed at him. I'm sure the Republicans, and I want to say again that we invite them and we continue to invite them to share their views with us. But you couldn't miss the vitriol directed at him. I'm sure that many of them would argue that this was, in fact, a good faith effort to find things out. But you can't miss the kind of personal attacks. And I'm just curious why so much vitriol directed at this individual. Scientists disagree all the time, just like a lot of other professionals disagree. And I'm just wondering if you have a theory about why these attacks seem so personal.
5: Unfortunately, and really sadly, I think Chairman Paul has this obsession, which he's demonstrated over the last 5 years. Dr. Fauci has an extraordinarily distinguished record in public health, leading Americans through HIV, swine flu, SARS, Zika, Ebola, and other epidemics. And I think it is part of a bias against scientists, public health officials, professionals who help to lead us like he has. And it is really so regrettable for the country because we need these courageous people who go into areas where there are dangerous epidemics and try to eradicate them or at least stop them. And so I think it is part of a bias against science and, frankly, truth.
0: That is Senator Richard Blumenthal. He's a Democrat from Connecticut. Senator, thank you for your time.
5: Thank you.
1: The Federal Reserve is holding its benchmark interest rate steady, but financial markets are acting as if they expect higher rates in the months to come. NPR's Scott Horsley reports.
2: The Federal Reserve has not adjusted interest rates since the end of last year, but with inflation still uncomfortably high and average gasoline prices back above $4 a gallon, there's growing pressure for a rate increase. Three of the 12 voting members on the Fed's rate-setting committee said they would have preferred to raise rates by a quarter percentage point yesterday. And investors see a better-than-even chance that the central bank will raise rates at its next policy meeting in September. Fed Chairman Kevin Warsh has said he welcomes robust debate on the committee, or what he calls a good family fight. But Warsh told reporters any disagreement on the committee is about tactics and timing, not the basic goal of wrestling inflation under control.
6: There was a lot of agreement that I heard that we have the powers, the tools, also the authority to deliver stable prices.
2: In the past, the Fed's interest rate decisions were often telegraphed well in advance to avoid rattling financial markets. Warsh, however, wants to limit such forward guidance so the central bank will have more room to maneuver.
6: Surprises are not the objective, but at the same time, I would say we didn't come into this meeting feeling constrained by the full range of alternatives we had in front of us.
2: At first, markets seemed to take the Fed's decision to stand pat with rates in stride. But late in the day, stocks tumbled. Bond yields rose, suggesting investors think interest rates will have to go higher in the future. Inflation has already been higher than the Fed would like for more than 5 years now. Warsh tried to tamp down any notion that the central bank is growing comfortable with sticky inflation. He says the target of limiting overall price hikes to 2% per year remains in effect. Scott Horsley, NPR News, Washington.
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14: How are you this morning? 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Hope your Thursday is going well. Here's what's ahead. The Husker men's basketball program unveiled its upcoming season schedule, revealing that the team will play four power conference opponents. We have reaction from head coach Fred Hoiberg in 10 minutes on Morning Edition.

0: Hi, I'm Jeffrey Mead, and I'm a retired physician from Auburn, Nebraska. 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
4: I'm Layla Faldin.
5: And I'm Amy Martinez. Growing up, how many of you dreamed of being a sports star, making that big play that wins the championship? Well, Tori Penso had a different dream. She wanted to be the referee in that big game. And in June, she became the first American woman to lead an officiating crew in a men's World Cup match. Tori Penso joins us now. So, Tori, 14 years old, and you decide you already know that you want to be a referee instead of playing soccer. How did you make that decision at 14?
6: Well, I was doing both, but it was my mom. You know, moms always encourage us to do some of the strangest things, it seems. But she encouraged me to give it a try. Both of my brothers were referees. She said, you can be outdoors, you get paid cash. And I said, oh, I'm listening now. So started when I was young, and I haven't looked back since.
5: So what made refereeing something that became more than just a hobby? What made it something that you started to think, I can do this for real?
6: Well, I was sent to ODP camp in Alabama when I was about 18 years old. And that's when I really got a taste for it as a craft, as a discipline, where people were trying to get better at it. And they were...
5: And that's an Olympic development program, right? ODP?
6: Yes, yes. Correct. And that's where it's a stay-away camp. And you go there with a team of referees and you really learn the finite details of being a referee, how to properly hold the flag, how to blow the whistle with confidence. I saw that there was a pathway. And when I started to understand that, I got excited as a competitor. And so that's when I really got a taste for it as a true craft, something that you could work on and get better at.
5: Yeah. So what are some of the hardest parts about becoming a referee that maybe most fans do not realize?
6: You know, we're athletes, and I don't know if everyone understands that. You know, my training is 2.5 to 3 hours a day, just of agility, speed, high intensity, strength, all intermixed so that we can perform when it comes on the weekend. We watch our games back, we break them down. We're always trying to get 1% better. But I think, you know, as a referee, it's a very difficult job. We're under quite a bit of pressure, but so are those players and so are those coaches.
5: Tell us about the moment when you stepped out on the field as the first female head referee in a World Cup. What was going on in your heart and in your mind, both at the same time?
6: Yeah, I mean, it was incredible. When we walked out in Atlanta, the environment was just electric. You know, there is a special ambiance about a World Cup. You know, I joke and say the stadium felt bigger that day, and it certainly did. It felt taller and grander. And when we walked out, we just took a moment to really soak up the moment. When you work so hard, decades of hard work to try and get to the pinnacle of the game, something that you were told you couldn't do, or so many people doubted that you would get there. And here you are on that stage, proving all of those people wrong, proving yourself that dreams are worth chasing. It was a moment where we just soaked it in. I still get goosebumps even just talking about it. I will never forget that feeling of walking out of the tunnel.
5: Did the players notice that it was a big moment for you? I mean, did they, in a weird way, I'm going to ask a question kind of in an awkward way, Tori, if that's okay, but did they notice that you're a woman? Or are you just a rep at that point?
6: You know, I hope they don't, to be honest. And they have so much pressure on them. They have also worked 4 years to work to be on this team for their national teams. They're representing their country, their families with such pride. And so I respect that pressure. They're not looking at me and sizing me up. They are so focused on what they're trying to do. And they trust that FIFA has appointed the best referees in the world. And I think the players respect that we are the best and they don't doubt that. But we are there to get the right decision for the game.
5: What is the biggest difference between officiating a men's game and a women's game, especially at this level of soccer?
6: Yeah, there are so many differences. I could talk about this for hours, to be honest. There's still a ball and a field and 22 players. But outside of that, the game is very different between the men's and the women's game. You know, we're physiologically just designed differently. You know, men have stronger upper body. And women, you know, we carry most of our weight in our hips. And that just means that there's different types of fouls. You're having more hip checks in the women's game, whereas the men's game, you're seeing more shoulder-to-shoulder challenges that are strong but fair. And so as a referee, it's important to understand the differences and what you might see as far as different types of fouls. So there are a lot of differences, and the way we approach it has to be very intentional to make sure that we are confident and get the correct decisions on the day.
5: Do the male players treat you any differently? Have you noticed anything like the way when they maybe try to argue with you or try to, you know, advocate for a call? Do they treat you differently than, say, they would treat a male referee? Have you noticed?
6: You know, I don't know if you've ever tried to argue with a woman and win, but I don't know that you're going to. But I hope that they don't treat me differently. We have earned our spot on that field, and the way the players interact with me is very positive. I've never had any issues, and I think that is the important part, that referees are respected no matter their gender.
5: How do you balance celebrating the historic nature of what you did with wanting to be just a referee? I mean, is that something that you think about, that you're hoping that at some point, you know, you being on the pitch isn't something that is extraordinary anymore?
6: Yeah, I think it's important to celebrate. You know, milestones are important. You know, there's a reason we're the first, and that needs to be celebrated. And I think when we shine a light on that, we recognize the accomplishments, not just of myself, but those who came before us who maybe didn't make it to this stage. And so I think it's important to celebrate the moment. At the same time, let's hit the ground running. Let's have more women referees in the game. Let's encourage them to pick up the whistle and have the confidence to stay in the game. And that's what I'm hoping by telling our story. It encourages others to want to give it a try.
5: What kind of reaction have you gotten from fans, from other women in soccer?
6: It's been incredible. I mean, just in our referee group, I had referees coming over and talking to me about their wives or their daughters and what it meant to have someone like me doing what we were doing. You know, I don't know that I recognized the significance until kind of afterwards, where I was like, wow, the amount of messages that I got from people all over the globe. You know, when I walk out in that stadium and I see little girls and little boys, their eyes just glow up when they see us come out there because we're something different. It's a refreshing perspective. And I know that the work we're doing is significant.
5: That's Tori Pencil, the first American woman to lead an officiating crew at the Men's World Cup. Tori, congratulations, and thank you for giving us the time.
6: Yeah, my pleasure. Thanks for having me.

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1: When it comes to regulating AI, there's not much guidance from the federal government. 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
2: 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Let them lead the way.
1: I'm Sasha Pfeiffer. We take you to Boston, where students have come together to agree on one unified national policy to navigate AI in schools. 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
3: 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From McCook to Minden, you're enjoying Nebraska Public Media. Thanks for joining us on a Thursday morning. We're coming up on 730 Central, 630 Mountain. I'm Dale Johnson with Nebraska Public Media News. Nebraska Democratic Party leaders say they will fight a lawsuit that demands they find a replacement candidate in the U.S. Senate race. William Forbes lost the primary election to Cindy Burbank, but she dropped out of the race this month. Party Executive Director Precious McKesson says that Forbes isn't doing this for Democratic votes.
4: William Forbes has been documented attending anti-abortion rallies with Pete Ricketts. There are pictures on social media where he proudly stands side by side with Pete Ricketts. His sudden claim to care about Democratic voters being disenfranchised is clearly suspect, considering a lawsuit of this kind could disenfranchise the very coalition that rejected Mr. Forbes.
3: A spokesperson for the Nebraska GOP says Burbank dropped out to clear the way for independent Dan Osborne. Some Nebraska ag leaders are concerned about the Trump administration's decision to renegotiate the U.S.-Mexico-Canada agreement. It's been on shaky footing since the start of the second Trump administration. Second District Congressman Don Bacon and ag leaders from Nebraska met Wednesday to talk about the importance of the deal. Caitlin Taylor with the Nebraska Corn Growers Association says farmers and ranchers simply cannot afford the uncertainty of constant renegotiation.
5: Because right now, our growers are already at negative or little to no return margins. This is going on for years and years on end. We can't afford to lose a market that is so important to our industry.
3: Canada and Mexico are the top two export destinations for Nebraska ag products. The deal brought in over $2 billion to the state in 2025. Lancaster County will be home to the state's largest solar farm. And Lancaster County commissioners have said they've heard the same critique multiple times that they don't use solar for their own operations. Maddie Ames has more on how officials aim to change that.
6: The Lancaster County Board is moving forward with a proposal to add solar panels to its Youth Services Center, commonly known as its Juvenile Detention Center. Commissioner Chelsea Johnson brought up the proposal.
7: We should have more, solar here within the city, so I think it's important to demonstrate that.
6: The county is hoping to use the investment tax credit through the IRS. That means the county will get a 30 to 40% reimbursement over a maximum 10-year period for the project. Johnson said the $1 million project would pay for itself due to reduced utility expenses. I'm Maddie Ames, Nebraska Public Media News.
3: The University of Nebraska at Kearney Aviation Program will reach new heights this fall through the launch of the Loper Flight Academy. Students used to get their needed flight hours from a Colorado school. Now UNK will have its own flight school. Daniel Smith, director of the aviation program, says it could save students a total of about $3,000.
8: Flight training is expensive. A lot of people drop out of flight training because of the cost. So we're better able to control the cost and drive the cost down for the student.
3: The university is leasing 7 new aircraft for the school. There will be a ribbon cutting on August 20th with flight lessons set to start in September. And Nebraska men's basketball head coach Fred Hoiberg hopes a more challenging non-conference game schedule will push the Huskers this upcoming season. In the schedule unveiled Wednesday, the team's going to play 4 power conference opponents outside their usual Big Ten play. The Huskers will meet up with 14 teams in total before they start their usual Big Ten play. The men's team looks to repeat its success it found last year when the team made history with a new winning record and sent to the Sweet 16 round of the March Madness tournament. We have news that fits your schedule. It's the Nebraska Update Podcast, and it's right there where you get your favorite podcasts. I'm Dale Johnson, Nebraska Public Media News. We're coming up on 734 Central.
0: Hi, I'm Jeffrey Mead, and I'm a retired physician from Auburn, Nebraska. 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
10: It's Morning Edition from NPR News. I'm Michelle Martin.
11: And I'm Leila Fadel. Good morning. A new Trump administration rule says asylum officers can send certain cases directly to immigration court.
10: The goal is to reduce the backlog of asylum applications, but NPR's analysis shows this is one more way the government has chipped away at a program that thousands of people rely on to escape violence and persecution.
11: NPR immigration policy correspondent Jimena Bustillo is with me now. Good morning.
12: Good morning.
11: So what is this change?
12: There are two ways that people can get asylum, which is a legal status. One is for people who the administration is trying to deport in a Department of Justice immigration court, where immigrants can argue that they should not be deported. The other is by applying directly with a branch of Homeland Security called the U.S. Citizenship and Immigration Services. An asylum officer would usually interview them to hear directly about their cases and either let them advance or they could be referred to one of those immigration courts. The new rule from USCIS this week says that asylum officers can send asylum seekers directly to immigration court without that interview.
11: What are the standards for asylum?
12: Immigrants can only claim asylum if they're already physically present in the U.S. and typically

0: the application immigrants could use to schedule appointments to begin that asylum process. Asylum applicants at every stage of this system since then, from interviews with asylum officers, after hearings in immigration court, or just while waiting for their next scheduled appointment, have been at risk of being detained. And there have been delays and denials. At one point last year, the administration paused the review of all asylum applications. I spoke with lawyers like Ruby Powers, who say that they're seeing more cases denied.
1: We normally have a lot of approvals, and we're not seeing that with the same quality of case types. It's as if the rubric, the analysis, the evaluation of the case types has changed, because an asylum case approval is a rarity now.
0: And I analyzed immigration court data that shows asylum approvals are at their lowest rate in 2 decades. The White House has declined to respond to this, but in April, it promoted record low asylum approvals at immigration courts. In that statement, the White House said that they have replaced activist judges who, quote, slow-walked deportations and granted asylum at sky-high rates. Here's Matt Joseph, a former asylum officer who now works for the advocacy group, the Center for Gender and Refugee Studies.
2: What you're really seeing is a concerted attack on asylum from all fronts by the administration. They're really trying to keep people out of the asylum process to begin with. And if they are already in it, they are trying to find a way to take people out of it.
3: So as these opportunities narrow, what happens to those who are waiting or even granted asylum?
0: For those who have already been approved, their lives have changed. New policies make asylees ineligible for some safety net programs for food and healthcare and small business loans, for example. For those still waiting on an approval or even a denial, new rules could mean delays in receiving work permits. And they're also at risk of getting deported, since an application itself is not legal status.
3: That's NPR correspondent Jimena Bustillo. Thank you, Jimena.
0: Thank you.
4: Former FBI Director Jim Comey is asking a judge to throw out criminal charges that he threatened President Trump. Comey says he's the target of vindictive prosecution, and he's pointing to new evidence that suggests Trump paid very close attention as federal agents built that case. NPR's Carrie Johnson has been reading the court papers, and she's on the line now to tell us what is in them. Good morning, Carrie.
5: Good morning.
4: Would you just start by reminding us how this case began?
5: Sure. A grand jury in North Carolina this year indicted Comey for making a threat against President Trump, and that threat consisted of an Instagram post by Comey from last year where he took a photo of seashells on the beach that spelled out the numbers 8647. Comey says he thought this was a clever political remark to get rid of Trump, the 47th president, and he did not mean anything violent. But the Justice Department made a federal case out of this, even though the number 86 is common slang in restaurant circles, and a different judge recently said that 8647 language is in the heartland of political speech protected by the First Amendment.
4: Where is this case now?
5: Jim Comey's filed several motions this week trying to get a judge in North Carolina to throw out this case before it ever gets to a jury. His lawyers say they've gathered a lot of evidence to suggest Comey got singled out because he's a frequent Trump critic. This is information we don't normally see at this stage before a case gets to trial. His lawyers are talking about messages from people inside the Secret Service saying the president wanted updates about interviews the FBI was conducting with Comey. They also say in legal filings the Secret Service may have unlawfully tracked Comey's movements without proper legal basis. And Comey's lawyers say DOJ seems to have been reaching to find evidence that 86 term was used by mob figures as a cover for violence and killing. They even consulted underboss Sammy the Bull Gravano, who said that might be too on the nose. A legendary mob prosecutor and former judge said the idea 86 meant murder was, quote, preposterous. This is all part of a motion to argue Comey's being singled out for selective or vindictive prosecution.
4: Carrie, is it hard to prove that?
5: It's really difficult. DOJ veterans and Democrats in Congress have been criticizing the Justice Department for weaponizing the system against Trump's political foes, but there's a high bar for getting a judge to dismiss a case at this early stage. Comey would need to show he's being prosecuted simply because Trump dislikes him. Now, that said, after a judge in Tennessee probed the inner workings of a human smuggling case against the migrant Kilmer Abrego Garcia, that judge found Abrego had been wrongfully prosecuted to retaliate against him for fighting deportation. Comey's lawyers cite that case many times in their court papers, and they're asking a judge to let them go even further behind the scenes to get information about whether prosecutors might

0: have misled the grand jury than indicted Comey.
1: And what is the Justice Department saying?
0: A DOJ spokesperson says Comey will have his day in court like any other defendant, and it would be unfair to the prosecution and to Comey himself to reveal any more details now. Comey's lawyers say veteran assistant U.S. attorneys in North Carolina backed away from this case, and the person who brought the indictment had minimal experience. Now, Acting Attorney General Todd Blanche told reporters in April at the time of the indictment that there had been a, quote, tremendous amount of investigation, and DOJ would prove Comey's intent through witnesses and documents.
1: That is NPR's Carrie Johnson. Carrie, thank you.
0: Thank you.

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3: Good morning. I'm Michelle Martin. Universal Studios has a haunted house fit for the Prince of Darkness. Yes, Ozzy Osbourne. 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
3: 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I'm Michelle Martin.
5: And I'm Leila Fadil. In western Maine, a new conservation project has protected 78,000 acres around the Magalloway River from development. The river is a popular fly fishing destination known for its brook trout. It's also considered ecologically important for other wildlife. Susan Sharon of Maine Public takes us to a lake in the heart of the protected land.
6: It's a sparkling early morning in June. In the dense woods, 15 miles from a main road, the birds are awake. And Seth LaLiberty and I have just settled into his canoe. LaLiberty doubles as a school principal and a registered Maine guide. He's also a rabid paddling enthusiast.
7: We are on northern Siskahas Lake, and we're going to paddle up into towards the Big Magalloway and Little Magalloway rivers.
6: The narrow lake is 20 miles long, surrounded by rolling mountains covered with trees. It's still and quiet. The shoreline is almost entirely undeveloped, and there are few people. But there's plenty of wildlife to be seen and heard.
8: There's the boat.
6: We paddle past a pair of loons, an eagle perched atop a spruce, and watch a kingfisher in a streak of blue nosedive into the lake for a fish. On this morning, we are not fortunate enough to see a moose, but are treated instead to a jangly chorus of frogs. Despite the picture-perfect scene, Maine's North Woods are under pressure. They're being fragmented by development and by wealthy landowners looking to purchase their own slice of heaven and close it off for their personal enjoyment. And then there's the threat of climate change to animals already confronting habitat loss.
9: This is one of the largest conservation opportunities in New England in recent years.
6: Mark Berry is with the Nature Conservancy in Maine, which helped raise $62 million to protect the cold, swift-moving Magalloway River, which is in the northern Appalachian mountain range. And this parcel connects to 500,000 previously conserved acres.
9: Ultimately, we hope we have a pathway for species to move through the New England landscape and into adjacent parts of Canada and extending south throughout the Appalachians.
6: Under the terms of the conservation deal, public access for fishing, hunting, paddling, and snowmobiling will be allowed. Sustainable timber harvesting will also continue on much of the land. But more than 11,000 acres is also being set aside as a wilderness preserve. Bob Burr, who made his living in the wood products business, was inspired to donate money for the project.
10: So you can do some good in this world that is lasting. Conservation easements are forever easements, and forever is a long time.
11: Oh, look at the kingfishers chasing each other.
6: Back on Aziskahas Lake, guide Seth LaLiberty demonstrates proper fly casting technique. He says he's grateful that the Magalloway and the surrounding lands have been protected.
7: Projects like this ensure, you know, that we're going to have access to be able to enjoy this, and for years to come.
6: For him, being on the water in a canoe offers a sense of freedom, something you can only find in wild places. For NPR News, I'm Susan Sharon.
5: 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I'm Leila Fadel.
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8: 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It's right there in the middle of the two. 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Here with you on a Thursday morning, you're listening to member-supported Nebraska Public Media. Thank you so very much for helping us build public radio. Looks like rain today. Fast-moving storm starting in western Nebraska. They let up a little bit across the central, but potential severe weather fires up again as storms move east across the rest of the state. Heavy rain is possible. 2 inches or so could fall in the Valentine area. And strong, gusty winds expected to accompany these storms. Temperatures today, low 90s in the west, about 90 in the central, mid to low 80s in the east.

0: 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From Marketplace in Washington, I'm Kimberly Adams. The Commerce Department just released the Personal Consumption Expenditures Price Index, or PCE, for June. The measure the Federal Reserve looks at, which strips out volatile food and energy, was up just 0.1% from May. Marketplace's Nancy Marshall-Genzer joins me now with the details. Good morning, Nancy.
1: Good morning.
0: So inflation has been stuck above the Federal Reserve's 2% target for about 5 years now, but the central bank kept interest rates unchanged at its meeting this week. Why?
1: Good question. Well, normally the Fed raises rates when inflation is too high to cool off the economy. At yesterday's press conference, Fed Chair Kevin Warsh didn't say exactly why the central bank didn't hike this week. Instead, he stressed that businesses and consumers juggling high prices will just need to be patient.
2: We've got no magic wand. This isn't something that we're going to be able to carry out in days or weeks. But we're going to deliver on the responsibility that Congress gave us. And today's meeting and the preparation for today's meeting was an important step towards that destination.
0: And Warsh also seemed to indicate that the markets are kind of doing his work for him.
1: Yeah, bond yields, the cost of borrowing, rose after the Fed's last meeting in June, with long-term yields jumping sharply. At this point, traders are betting that Fed officials will hike the next time they meet on interest rates in September, but Chair Warsh gave them no guarantees.
0: Marketplace's Nancy Marshall-Genzer. Thank you, Nancy.
1: You're welcome.
0: Nancy also did a video wrap-up of the meeting after she attended the Fed press conference yesterday. You can find that on our Instagram now. We're at Marketplace APM. Let's do the numbers. Dow, S&P, and NASDAQ futures are up in the 0.4 to 1.7% range, with the Dow future up 180 points. Oil prices remain volatile as the U.S. and Iran continue to trade strikes and threats. Brent crude is trading at over $90 a barrel. West Texas Intermediate crude is at $83.78 a barrel. As the war in the Middle East drags on, questions about munitions stockpiles have come up, and the Trump administration is making replenishing those supplies a top priority. Yesterday, the Pentagon committed over $120 billion for contractors to ramp up production of Patriot missiles and submarines. The deals are part of a larger shift for the Pentagon, which is moving towards striking more multi-year agreements instead of making annual purchases.
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0: The legendary diamond mining company De Beers announced earlier this month that it's suspending production at South Africa's biggest diamond mine for 2 years and making cuts to its official prices. Paul Zimnisky is a diamond industry analyst, and he runs a widely followed price index for the commodity. That Zimnisky Diamond Index had global rough diamond prices down 20% year over year and 40% down from a decade ago. Paul Zimnisky joins me now with more on this. Good morning.
4: Good morning. Thanks for having me.
0: Let's start with De Beers. Tell me more about why they made the decision to halt production at this mine.
4: So we had record demand for diamonds just 5 years ago, and that was driven, I would say, primarily by pandemic policies. People were locked in. They couldn't go out and travel. They couldn't go dining. And then we had all that consumer stimulus. So it actually drove diamond prices and diamond demand to all-time highs. Since diamond prices have been essentially cut in half from that all-time high that was in early 2022. And if you think about it, we've had, you know, this generational phase of inflation. The price of everything's up, but diamonds are one of the very few products where prices are actually down. And all of these mining-related costs are up. Based on my data, I think this is going to be the lowest diamond production we've had since 1987.
0: So what is driving down the prices of diamonds?
4: the popular narrative is definitely lab-grown diamonds, you know, man-made, they're machine-made diamonds, and the price at retail is significantly less. You can find them for, you know, 90, 95% less than, say, an equivalent natural diamond. So that's definitely, I would say, diluted the supply side of the market. But there's multiple factors happening. You know, China has been the second largest consumer of diamonds the last two decades. Demand in China is down 50%. Say the tariffs have been a disruption to the industry. We've just had, you know, the war in Ukraine, which is impacting Russia. Russia is one of the largest producers of diamonds, and there's sanctions on Russian diamonds. So there's all of these factors kind of came together.
0: What is this doing to the resale market? I'm thinking about all the folks who might have like family heirlooms or who bought diamond jewelry, imagining it would always hold its value.
4: You could, you know, maybe expect to get, you know, half of what you paid for if you were to just kind of, you know, sell it right back to the market. For most people, I wouldn't look at it as an investment. Maybe to an extent it could be considered a store of value, but I wouldn't look at it as a speculative investment unless you're dealing in these, you know, really high-end fancy diamonds.
0: The fact that the prices are falling and the industry is in so much flux with the lab-created diamonds versus the natural diamonds, are you seeing it shift consumer behavior and the way that people are viewing diamonds more broadly?
4: Yeah, so I do think there's confusion in the market. I think there's a lot of consumers that think you can't physically distinguish between the man-made and the natural diamond. And I think if you don't understand that, I think it's going to be hard to get that consumer to spend, say, 10 times more for a natural diamond than a man-made diamond. Natural diamonds have always been and remain quite rare and quite valuable. I mean, and we've been producing synthetic man-made diamonds for 50, 60 years now. And I guess that what I'm trying to say is the fact that the man-made diamonds haven't completely taken over the jewelry market tells us something. And I think it tells us that consumers still clearly want natural diamonds. But at the same time, a consumer that just wants, say, maybe a more fun and expensive piece of jewelry that they don't have to panic if they lose, you know, the man-made diamond could certainly provide a good option. So I think at the end of the day, I think it's up to the industry to collectively communicate accurately what the differences are, and then the consumer can make an informed decision.
0: Paul Zimnisky is a diamond industry analyst. Paul, thank you so much for your time.
4: My pleasure. Thank you.
0: And in Washington, I'm Kimberly Adams with the Marketplace Morning Report. 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
6: Good morning. President Trump held off on attacking Iran, saying he wanted to give peace talks some space. Now the two sides are back to fighting. A former U.S. ambassador to Saudi Arabia explains why that country is being drawn into the conflict. It's Morning Edition from NPR News.
5: Plus, Democrats fight a lawsuit forcing a replacement candidate onto the November ballot. Hear the party's executive director in 30 minutes.
6: Israeli settlers entered a Palestinian village in the occupied West Bank that's supposed to be off limits to Israeli citizens. It set off a week of violence. I'm Michelle Martin.
7: And I'm Leila Fadil. Palestinians there are on guard through the night in case settlers attack. Also, uncertainty over what will happen to Trump's trade deal with Mexico and Canada is freezing manufacturing investments in Texas, and Javier Bardem on why it's so much fun to play a psychopath like his character in the new Cape Fear. It's Thursday, July 30th. The blues giant Buddy Guy turns 90 today. The news is next.
8: Live from NPR News in Washington, I'm Janine Herbst. The economy slowed in the second quarter. The Commerce Department says it grew at an annual rate of 1.5%, down from the 2.1% in the first quarter. And inflation remained fairly high last month at 3.7% year over year. Legal scholars are reacting to Dr. Anthony Fauci's decision to invoke the Fifth Amendment at yesterday's Senate hearing on the origins of COVID-19. NPR's Ari Daniels has more.
9: President Biden issued Fauci a blanket legal pardon at the end of his term, but legal experts say the former top infectious disease expert could have been accused of perjury if he had said something at yesterday's hearing contradicting past statements made under oath. Jennifer Mason McAward, a law professor at the University of Notre Dame, says that invoking the Fifth is not an admission of wrongdoing.
10: Saying that you are protected by the Constitution is just something you're entitled to do as a citizen of the United States.
9: Republican chairman of the Committee on Homeland Security and Governmental Affairs, Rand Paul, says he plans to hold a vote on whether Fauci should be held in contempt of Congress. An affirmative vote could eventually lead to a fine, jail time, or both. Ari Daniel, NPR News.
8: Former FBI Director Jim Comey is asking a judge to throw out criminal charges that he threatened President Trump, saying he's the target of a vindictive prosecution. He's pointing to new evidence that suggests that Trump paid very close attention as federal agents built that case. NPR's Carrie Johnson has more.
11: Jim Comey filed a bunch of motions this week trying to get a judge in North Carolina to throw out this case before it ever gets to a jury. His lawyers say they've gathered a lot of evidence that should suggest Comey got charged with crimes because he's a frequent Trump critic. This is information we don't normally see at this stage before a case gets to trial. Comey's lawyers are talking about messages from people inside the Secret Service saying the president wanted updates about interviews federal agents were conducting with Comey.
8: NPR's Carrie Johnson. The Trump administration is ending subsidies for Medicare's drug plans. NPR's Sydney Lupkin has more.
7: Under the Inflation Reduction Act, Medicare started capping patients' out-of-pocket drug spending at $2,000 last year. That change, and others that changed how plans would pay for drugs, meant insurers were on the hook for more money. At first, they didn't know how much more they'd be spending or how high to set premiums. To ease the transition for insurers, the Biden administration created temporary subsidies to stabilize premiums. The subsidies were expected to last 3 years, but are ending a year early at the end of 2026. Dr. Mehmet Oz, who oversees the Centers for Medicare and Medicaid, said on the social media platform X that it's because the subsidies are no longer needed. But the change means beneficiaries could be paying higher monthly premiums next year.
8: Sydney Lupkin reporting. This is NPR. Every year, the residents of a Maryland retirement community bring the joy of snail mail to pen pals born in the era of texting. And here's Lakshmi Singh reports it's helping some baby boomers and Gen Alphas build friendships.
12: Seven. Yes.
13: There's nothing like a competitive game of bingo to cement a friendship between two people born at least 60 years apart. Oak Crest Senior Living Center held a meet and greet this summer. Retirees finally met their Kingsville Elementary School pen pals after months of exchanging handwritten letters with third graders not used to waiting days, let alone weeks, for a conversation to unfold. 76-year-old Diana Lohr unexpectedly found a kindred spirit in her pen pal.
14: She has put a lot of thought into what she's saying and actually put it all together for me.
13: Pen pals bridging a generational divide. Lakshmi Singh, NPR News.
8: A Senate committee is set to vote on whether to advance the nomination of Dr. Erica Schwartz to be director of the Centers for Disease Control and Prevention. That's expected this morning. If approved, the 54-year-old would become the 22nd director of the CDC. She faced scrutiny during her confirmation hearing earlier this month about standing up to political pressure if it conflicts with science-based decision-making. U.S. futures contracts are trading higher at this hour. Dow futures up about 204 points. I'm Janine Herbst, and you're listening to NPR News from Washington.
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5: 8:06 Central. We're moving right along, aren't we? It's a Thursday morning. Dale Johnson along with you. Nebraska Democrats aim to fight a lawsuit forcing them to find a replacement for former Democratic U.S. Senate nominee Cindy Burbank after she dropped out of the race. Theodore Ball will have that story out of the newsroom. And Lancaster County will have the state's largest solar farm, yet solar isn't used much for county operations. How county commissioners react to that criticism in 25 minutes on Morning Edition.
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6: It's Morning Edition from NPR News. I'm Michelle Martin.
7: And I'm Leila Fadel. More attacks between the U.S. and Iran are increasing fears of a return to all-out war.
6: U.S. Central Command says it launched a wave of airstrikes overnight while U.S. bases in Jordan came under Iranian attack. Saudi Arabia joined Americans' attacks in Iraq on Wednesday. In a few minutes, we'll speak with the former U.S. ambassador to Saudi Arabia, Michael Ratney, about those developments. But we're going to begin with the view from the ground.
7: NPR's Jane Araf joins us now to talk about this from Amman, Jordan. Good morning, Jane.
22: Good morning, Leila.
7: So just a few days ago, it looked as if the U.S. and Iran were pausing attacks to give diplomacy a try. And now we're back to attacks. What happened?
22: CENTCOM says it launched a heavy wave of strikes against Iran overnight. It said the targets included military command centers and missile facilities. That's in retaliation for what the U.S. military called a surprise Iranian attack on Wednesday at the Muwaffaq al-Salti Air Base in the Jordanian desert, where the U.S. has a major military presence. It's also where three U.S. soldiers were killed in an Iranian attack this month. Iran itself launched more missiles at U.S. forces in Jordan on Thursday. The U.S. and Jordan said they were shot down. But a lot of analysts see this as Iran testing the U.S. under a harder line regime that succeeded Supreme Leader Ali Khamenei, who was killed by the U.S. at the beginning of the war.
7: Yeah, and then the U.S. and Saudi Arabia, which has not been publicly involved before, attacked Iraq. Tell us what's happening there.
22: Yeah, Saudi Arabia has blamed Iran-backed militias in Iraq for damaging attacks on one of its major oil refineries. But the Iraqi government says Saudi Arabia has never provided any evidence. In retaliation, the U.S. and Saudi on Wednesday launched a wave of airstrikes against at least seven militia bases, killing at least 20 people. And the key thing, as you know, Leila, these are militias fostered and supported by Iran that flourished after the U.S. invasion of Iraq. Some of them are now officially part of government forces. So that puts the new Iraqi Prime Minister, Ali al-Zaidi, in a huge bind. He promised President Trump in a Washington meeting that he would bring those militias fully under government control. But given how powerful they are, both in security and politics, it's proved impossible for previous governments and could be equally difficult for him.
7: So the conflict is widening even further, it seems. What happens now with Iraq?
22: Well, there's definitely heightened tension. The Iraqi prime minister held an emergency security meeting yesterday. Iraq has rejected attacks on its sovereignty, which is a reference to U.S. and Saudi strikes. And they've noted that U.S. forces have already withdrawn from Iraqi bases at the Iraqi request. They are, of course, those still in the Kurdistan region of Iraq. Fighters and Iranian security advisors who were killed in those strikes were buried yesterday. Here's a bit of what that sounded like. That funeral procession in Baghdad included chants of death to Saudi rulers and death to America. The chief of staff of paramilitary groups attached to the Iraqi Defense Ministry said no one can disarm them. And the Iran-backed militias themselves, who call themselves the Resistance, gave the Iraqi government a deadline of next Thursday to respond to the U.S.-Saudi attacks. That deadline is a day after a hugely significant Shia religious commemoration already underway. It's where millions of people gather in Karbala, the holy city of Karbala. It's a month-long event where religious sentiment is particularly high, commemorating the Battle of Karbala and the killing of Imam Hussein 1,400 years ago. Many Shias believe what's happening now continues what they see as a historical injustice.
7: That's NPR's Jane Arraf in Amman, Jordan. Thank you, Jane.
1: Thank you.
2: Michael Ratney is with us now for a closer look at how the Saudis are approaching the war in the Gulf. He was U.S. ambassador to Saudi Arabia in the Biden administration, that after extensive diplomatic experience in the region. He's now at the Center for Strategic and International Studies. That's a bipartisan nonprofit research organization. Ambassador, thank you so much for joining us.
3: Good morning, Michelle.
2: So the U.S. and Israel launched their war against Iran more than 5 months ago. Why do you think the Saudis chose to publicly enter the fighting now?
3: So the Saudis are trying to strike a balance. They don't want a full-scale resumption of conflict because I think they fear they'll bear the brunt of an Iranian reprisal and just witness the Iranians attack Jordan and Egypt in the past couple of days. That was a message to the whole region that they still have a lot of power. On the other hand, Saudi was just attacked by Iranian proxies, both from Iraq against critical infrastructure in the eastern province of Saudi Arabia, but also the Houthis in Yemen striking Saudi oil tankers and threatening to cut off maritime traffic through the Bab el-Mandeb. I think the Saudi view was they couldn't leave that unanswered. That was kind of their critical interests, and they remember 2019 when Iran or Iranian proxies attacked their oil infrastructure in the eastern province, and nothing happened. So they couldn't let it go unanswered this time.
2: What's your sense of how Saudi military involvement might evolve in the coming days and weeks?
3: So I think they have no interest in a full-scale escalation. If the war escalates, especially if they're involved, I think they feel like the Iranians are going to target them. And at this point, the Saudis don't want their energy infrastructure targeted. There could be damage to water desalination facilities, to civilian population centers. It could be disastrous for their economy. They hate the Iranian regime, but they just want this war behind them, but in a way that protects their vital interests.
2: I take your point that for what I think I hear you saying is that the Saudis at this moment felt they really had no choice. But I think a lot of people might remember that the tensions with Saudi Arabia surfaced over President Trump tying this newly signed nuclear power deal to the Saudis normalizing relations with Israel. And so I was wondering, you know, given that context, is it surprising for the U.S. and Saudi militaries to stage these joint strikes on these Iran-affiliated groups in Iraq?
3: So I think the Saudis, as well as anybody, know that kind of policymaking in Washington is not exactly linear, right? So some kind of weird arrangement could happen when this nuclear deal was announced and President Trump throws in a condition at the last minute. On the other hand, there's discussions about how to respond to Iranian aggression that affects Saudi interest at the same time, right? So the Saudis, like other U.S. partners, one of their overriding considerations is just trying to keep things on an even keel with the Trump administration. And I think that means understanding that things are not necessarily going to be coherent.
2: And I do take your point that the Saudis don't want to widen this war, but does their involvement risk widening the war?
3: Sure. I mean, we've seen in the past couple of days the war widening in a number of ways, although President Trump seems to want to back away from a full-scale resumption of conflict. The Iranians keep reminding everybody that they're there and they're still pretty potent with the ability to threaten our partners throughout the whole region. The Saudis get involved, and that potentially triggers more reprisals from Iranian proxies in Iraq, in Yemen, and elsewhere. There's always huge risk whenever other parties get into a conflict like this.
2: And before we let you go, we have about a minute left. What are the Saudis' capabilities, you know, primarily?
3: So they have years of collaboration with the U.S. military and a pretty potent air force. We've seen in this operation in Iraq, though, that to be truly effective, it had to be done in partnership with the United States. And I think they appreciated the fact that the United States was willing to join in at that point. But their abilities at this point are principally their air power. And I think they want to send a message that they're ready and willing to kind of resume their involvement if their critical interests are affected.
2: And diplomatically?
3: Diplomatically as well. You know, I just saw a report that they have marshaled or in the process of marshaling a lot of international support for an operation in the Bab el-Mandeb in the Red Sea to try to police Houthi threats. And that really suggests considerable diplomatic and regional influence that they could bring to bear.
2: That's Michael Ratney. He's a former U.S. ambassador to Saudi Arabia. Ambassador, thank you so much for joining us.
3: My pleasure.
7: The Senate Judiciary Committee has postponed a vote on Todd Blanche's nomination for Attorney General. Two Republicans on the committee are withholding their support over concerns about the Justice Department's deal with President Trump to end his IRS lawsuit. NPR Justice Correspondent Ryan Lucas reports.
0: The holdup in Todd Blanche's bid for Attorney General centers around the agreement the Justice Department struck to end President Trump's IRS lawsuit over his leaked tax returns. The settlement included the creation of a nearly $1.8 billion anti-weaponization fund, and a second related part was a sweeping immunity deal for Trump, his family, and businesses from audits of past tax returns. Blanche has said the fund is not moving forward, but Texas Republican Senator John Cornyn has concerns that it could be resurrected. Cornyn and North Carolina Republican Tom Tillis also want written guarantees from the Justice Department about the scope of the tax immunity deal. Speaking to reporters Wednesday outside his office, Cornyn said the department hasn't provided them.
1: For some reason, I don't know whether it's the staff of the DOJ or who it is, but they simply, they know what they need to do, but they simply refuse to do it.
0: Asked what the holdup has been, Cornyn said he has no idea.
1: Beats me. Maybe they think I'm just going to give up or, you know, go along, but they're mistaken.
0: A Justice Department official says the department provided a written proposal to Cornyn's office on Tuesday. The official says the DOJ looks forward to further discussion around any outstanding concerns. Asked by reporters how he would vote as things stand now, Cornyn said this.
1: I'm not prepared to vote yes. Let me put it that
4: would
1: way.
0: Tillis, he said, is on the same page. Both men are leaving Congress at the end of the year. At the White House, President Trump was asked by reporters about Cornyn and his demands. Trump reiterated his support for Blanche and called him outstanding.
23: You just wouldn't find a better person. So I don't know, maybe John Cornyn's upset with me because I didn't endorse him.
0: Despite Trump's bravado, Blanche still needs the support of both Cornyn and Tillis for his nomination to advance out of the Senate Judiciary Committee. Late Wednesday, the committee's Republican chairman, Iowa's Chuck Grassley, announced the planned vote on Blanche was postponed as work continues to secure the necessary support for his nomination. Ryan Lucas, NPR News, Washington.
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5: 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That's coming up at 8:45 Central this morning on Nebraska Public Media. Dale Johnson with you. Still ahead, the University of Nebraska at Kearney Aviation Program will reach new heights this fall with the launch of the Loper Flight Academy. Jolie Peel takes off with the story in 10 minutes on Morning Edition.

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1: On the next Fresh Air, actor John Bernthal. 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
3: This is Morning Edition from NPR News. I'm Michelle Martin.
4: And I'm Leila Faldin. Javier Rodin plays an excellent psychopath.
5: What's the most you ever lost on a coin toss?
4: He won an Oscar as Anton Chigurh in No Country for Old Men. There, his character would sometimes kill depending on the flip of a quarter.
5: Call it, yes.
4: Rodin was a James Bond villain in Skyfall, and for the past 2 months, he's played Max Cady in the Apple TV remake of Cape Fear. Cady is a convict released from prison. He blames his defense attorney for landing him there. And once he gets out, awful things start happening to his lawyer, played by Amy Adams.
6: My son came home with 9 toes right after your speech about cutting off fingers and toes.
7: Wow, your son lost his toe? What happened?
6: Well, he doesn't remember because you drugged him.
7: I drugged him?
6: Yeah.
7: Huh. Why would I do that?
6: Max, I know you did this.
7: Then let me ask you again. Why would I want to hurt you?
4: The final episode of Cape Fear airs Friday. Bardem told me he was on the fence about playing Cady, a role made famous in 2 films already starring Robert Mitchum and Robert De Niro. The De Niro remake from 1991 was directed by Martin Scorsese, and he talked about revisiting that material in a documentary.
7: And he, in there, said, I'm doing this movie 30 years after the one with Gregory Peck and Robert Mitchum. And I'm sure that in 30 years' time, somebody else will do it because it's an eternal story about revenge, about family being destroyed by the rage of a person who wants revenge.
4: Yeah.
7: And I thought, wow, it's 30 years now, a little bit more than 30 years, when they're asking me to do it. And Martin Scorsese is involved as a producer, so I was like, I guess I have to do it.
4: The Max Cady that you play, I mean, so much of the story is about the way he takes revenge.
7: Because when someone really wrongs you, you find your way and you take your time to make that someone feel the way you felt, which is total loss of control.
4: You play him so differently. He's debonair, he's smooth, he's sophisticated, he's terrifying. He's vulnerable, then he's terrifying again. Can you just talk about building the character and how you became him?
7: Yes, I think the character has this rhythm, internal and external rhythm of operating that has to do with patience, that has to do with a person who has lost it all. He doesn't have anything else to lose. So for that same reason, he is fearless. He doesn't have any agenda. And because of that, he enjoys the ride and he gives himself the time to experience it in a joyful way. And that's scary to watch. To play that is always funny because as an actor, you are playing a character that can do whatever he wants because he's not afraid of losing anything. He doesn't care about the perception others have on him. He just is, and that's great.
4: You're so creepy in this show. Like, there are moments where you're really charming, your character's so charming, and you see how manipulative he can be, right? Like, how people can see somebody who can love, or overall, you're just really creepy.
7: I love being creepy. Why not being creepy?
4: Why are you so good at playing this kind of character, though? Because you've played other really kind of psychopaths as well.
7: I don't know. I guess it's because they're fun to play. Because, yeah. I mean, it's always the same story. The characters that are more in the anti-heroes are the ones that are more excited to play because you have more shades into it. When you play Anton Chigurh in No Country or Skyfall or Max Cady, you have this palette of colors that you can play and go crazy with them because the audience allows you to go far with it because they want to be excited by who's the person to defeat morally, but also to put the audience in a place where they feel uncomfortable sometimes because they don't know if they would actually root for him because the guy is exciting to watch or exciting to hear or exciting to follow for some reason.
4: Yeah.
7: And I love that. And I guess one of the most important things is to try to humanize those characters as much as you can.
8: You believed in me and you fought for me, but then something changed. What was it?
6: Nothing. I represented you to the best of my ability.
8: No. No, there was a day that you looked at me different.
4: Just before we wrapped up, I asked Javier Bardem about his activism. In the last few years, he's been known for speaking for Palestinian rights and against the level of killing and devastation in Gaza. It's a position he says some people in Hollywood don't share, and he admits to fearing retribution.
7: I kind of expect to have some reaction from certain people in the industry and beyond the industry. Because when you have an opinion, of course, there will be people that have the opposite opinion. And that's okay. That's fine. But I lived with that. And I live with that. And I will live with that for the rest of my life. That's the way I was raised.
4: Has it cost you anything professionally? Or have you?
7: I've always said that there are certain things that I know of, that I've heard, that this project could have gone ahead and it didn't because of this or because of that. I didn't. Actually, and I swear, didn't pay too much attention to that. I'm blessed. I'm happy to have different offers in the States and out of the States. Mm-hmm. I live in Europe. I live in Madrid. I never lived in the States. So what I mean is I don't rely on American movies. I also work in Spain, and that gives me also the possibility to keep on defending what I think is right. What is exciting to see is that more and more and more and more people are thanking me and supporting me and encouraging me to keep on doing and keep on saying what I'm saying because they feel represented.
4: That's Javier Bardem. The finale of his series Cape Fear streams Friday on Apple TV. Thank you so much for speaking with us. It was a pleasure.
7: Thank you very much.
4: This is NPR News.
3: When it comes to regulating AI, there's not much guidance from the federal government, but a group of teens is ready to take on the challenge of coming up with policy around AI in academics.
9: Now it falls to the kids. Let them lead the way.
3: I'm Sasha Pfeiffer. We take you to Boston, where students have come together to agree on one unified national policy to navigate AI in schools. 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
10: 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It is 8:30 Central, 7:30 Mountain. I'm Dale Johnson with Nebraska Public Media News. Nebraska Democratic Party leaders say they will fight a lawsuit demanding that they find a replacement candidate in the U.S. Senate race. Theodore Ball has more.
11: Nebraska Democratic Party leaders pushed back Wednesday against a lawsuit from William Forbes, who was attempting to force the party to name a replacement for U.S. Senate nominee Cindy Burbank after she dropped out of the race. The party's chair, Jane Klebb, says its defense rests on its right to choose who it puts on the ballot.
12: It is our First Amendment right to choose the candidates we put on or not put on the ballot. In summary, we absolutely believe the lawyers that we have on this case will be victorious in the courtroom.
11: Whether a replacement is mandatory or whether it only applies once a party has already decided to name one is a question no Nebraska court has yet ruled on. I'm Theodore Ball, Nebraska Public Media News.
10: Second District Republican Congressman Don Bacon and Nebraska agricultural organizations met on Wednesday to talk about trade. Macy Byers reports from Omaha.
13: The Trump administration has chosen to renegotiate the USMCA, a trade pact between the three countries, every year for the next 10 years instead of permanently extending it. President of the Nebraska Soybean Association, Lucas Miller, says that will fuel uncertainty and instability in the ag business.
14: It's real input prices for farmers. It's the price that we sell our commodities for. It has a real effect on people. What are you going to tell those 10,000 people that rely on this agreement to keep the economy running in Nebraska?
13: Mexico and Canada are the top export destinations for Nebraska ag products, creating $2 billion in export revenue for the state and about 10,000 jobs in 2025. Reporting from Omaha, I'm Macy Byers for Nebraska Public Media News.
10: As the state's largest solar farm is being built in Lancaster County, commissioners are hearing criticism of the lack of solar power being used by county operations. Now the board is moving forward to add solar power to its youth services center. Commissioner Chelsea Johnson.
15: We should have more, solar here within the city. So I think it's important to demonstrate that.
10: The county is hoping to use the investment tax credit through the IRS, meaning the county will get a 30% to 40% reimbursement over a maximum 10-year period. Johnson said the $1 million project would pay for itself due to reduced utility expenses. The aviation program at the University of Nebraska at Kearney will reach new heights this fall. Jolie Peel has more on the new Loper Flight Academy.
16: Students at the University of Nebraska at Kearney used to get their flight hours through a Colorado school. Now UNK will have its own flight school. Daniel Smith, director of UNK's aviation program, says students could save about $3,000.
17: If we really want to grow this program and we want it to be one of the premier programs in the country, then we need to own and operate the flight school. We need to do it ourselves. We need our own aircraft. We need to be able to control the costs. We need to be able to control the student outcomes.
16: The university is leasing 7 new aircrafts. There will be a ribbon cutting on August 20th with flight lessons starting in September. I'm Jolie Peel, Nebraska Public Media News.
10: 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I'm Dale Johnson, Nebraska Public Media News. It's 8:34 Central.
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4: 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I'm Layla Faldin.
3: And I'm Michelle Martin. Good morning. It's been a week of violence in the occupied West Bank. This was set off on Friday when Israel's military said Israeli settlers entered a Palestinian village in an area that is supposed to be off limits to Israeli citizens. In the confrontation that followed, two Israelis and four Palestinians were killed. There's been a wave of retaliation from settlers against Palestinian communities. NPR's Emily Feng has been reporting in the West Bank this week, and she's with us now. Good morning, Emily.
19: Good morning, Michelle.
3: Could you just describe the atmosphere there?
19: Yeah, I have been to the West Bank many times after the Hamas attack on Israel from another Palestinian territory, Gaza. But on this trip to the West Bank, I saw even higher levels of desperation than before. Just listen to this man, Ahmed Dwekat. He's from Beita, which is a village south of the area the Israeli army has sealed off after that clash. He says, we're out of breath. We have no breath, meaning they're totally exhausted. Because his village is surrounded by four Israeli settlements, which have been forcibly taking control of houses and farmlands on the edge of his village, hemming the Palestinians in. And now communities like his are saying settlers feel even more emboldened to carry out violence.
3: Did they give you examples of that?
19: There have been nightly attacks and also thefts during the day from Israeli settlers, including in this village not far away called Kusra, where on Sunday arsonists burnt down the village mosque at night. Mohammed Al-Haj Ahmed was one of the residents who told me he saw the flames first. So he's describing here the Hebrew graffiti that was left on the mosque, one vowing revenge and another, quote, saying the land of Israel is brought about by blood. The Israeli military says they're investigating, that they condemn acts like this. Al-Haj Ahmed and his neighbors believe the arsonist came from a nearby settlement.
3: Emily, would you just take a minute to explain what settlements are for people who don't know?
19: Yes. So

0: violence caused by these settlers is up 50% from 2024 to 2025. The United Nations says 76 Palestinians and one Israeli have been killed in settler attacks just this year. So now almost every rural Palestinian community in the West Bank has to mount an overnight watch in case they're attacked. I joined one of these night watches this week with Palestinian shepherd Ibrahim Abu al-Kabash. And sitting under the moon with him, he described how this past March, settlers from an outpost nearby stole more than 400 sheep, his family's entire fortune, then beat him and his family and zip-tied his son's genitals. And all of this was caught on camera. But after this, all he thinks about is his children's future and these lost sheep. And when he thinks about that, he says he passes out. Every Palestinian I spoke to says they're looking towards the October general elections in Israel. They're hoping for a change in government, maybe stronger policing against settler violence. These are elections they do not vote in. They cannot vote in them. But the outcome will shape their lives and their future.
1: That is NPR's Emily Fang. Emily, thank you.
0: Thanks, Michelle.
2: President Trump didn't want to renew the trade deal he signed with Mexico and Canada. So the U.S.-Mexico-Canada Agreement, or USMCA, is being renegotiated. Texas has a lot at stake in what comes next. Mexico and Canada are its two largest trading partners. Houston Public Media's Andrew Schneider reports.
3: Air Tractor Incorporated, based in the small North Texas city of Olney, makes aircraft for farming and aerial firefighting. Jim Hirsch is the company's president and CEO.
4: Our engines that come from Pratt & Whitney in Canada potentially could be subject to a 25% tariff.
3: USMCA means Air Tractor can import engines from Canada without paying that tariff. The engines in the company's aircraft account for approximately half their plane's value. So when President Trump publicly said the U.S. would be better off without USMCA, Hirsch was understandably concerned. Since July 1st, when the Trump administration announced it would not renew the USMCA, the U.S. has held three rounds of trade talks with Mexico, but none with Canada.
5: The problem is not for Washington or Mexico City or Ottawa.
3: Tony Payan studies U.S.-Mexico relations at Rice University's Baker Institute.
5: The problem is for businesses because a lot of these companies, they have to plan ahead 5-10 years, and now they have to learn to live with the uncertainty of investments that may not be covered by the agreement whenever that is ratified, if at all.
3: Texas' main exports to Mexico and Canada are oil and natural gas products, but its manufacturing, particularly of vehicles, depends heavily on parts imported from both countries. Collectively, Texas' trade with these partners amounts to more than 12% of the state's economy. Payan says Trump is likely pushing for maximum leverage rather than aiming to kill the USMCA. Among other goals, he wants to bring more manufacturing back to the U.S. That's had some success. Toyota recently announced it was shifting 2,000 jobs from Tijuana to San Antonio. But that's the exception, not the rule. Jerry Pacheco, president of the Border Industrial Association, has been trying to lure manufacturing to the Borderplex, a triangle linking South New Mexico, West Texas, and the Mexican state of Chihuahua.
6: We recruited an auto manufacturer, a component manufacturer from Taiwan, bought 30 acres to do a campus to supply Tesla with some components, and they have not pulled the trigger.
3: Investment in new manufacturing and warehousing space is at a standstill on both sides of the border, according to El Paso commercial real estate firm Cushman & Wakefield, Pyrus. Texas and Mexico's economies have been historically integrated, but that doesn't mean they wouldn't suffer if the USMCA dies. That's even more the case with Texas' ties with Canada. Jim Hirsch of Air Tractor says that if the 25% tariff on aircraft engines from Canada returns, he'll have to raise the price of his aircraft by 12%.
4: We know the order book would just decline sharply. We don't know how sharply, but we know it would be significant. Whether we could survive it or not, not quite sure.
3: The company employs more than 400 people across North Texas. Those jobs and many more hang in the balance. For NPR News, I'm Andrew Schneider in Houston.
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2: We're just a few minutes away from my conversation with Bill Kelly, focusing on his latest Once Again episode, how Nebraska played a critical role in the success of frozen TV dinners. That's right. 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

0: I'm Peter Sagal. After almost 30 years in the air, Wait, Wait, Don't Tell Me is finally ready to hit the big time, by which we mean the beautiful Orpheum Theater in Omaha on September 24th. 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
2: Good morning, I'm Layla Fadel. For years, there's been something fishy going on near a small town in northeast Canada. Fishy and rotten. A seafood plant in St. Mary's was abandoned decades ago, leaving behind more than 300,000 gallons of fermented fish sauce that kept fermenting. The city has reeked ever since. The provincial government finally agreed to help fund the cleanup. The stench should be gone in a few months. It's Morning Edition.
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4: 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Dale Johnson with you. Have you recently purchased a frozen meal at the grocery store? If you have, the grandfather of that entree invented it 70 years ago in Omaha. The unique origin of the TV dinner is the subject of the latest episode of the Nebraska Public Media podcast once again, and I had a chance to talk about it with host Bill Kelly. I can recall a time, Bill, when the Johnson family didn't serve TV dinners. A frozen dinner was corn or garden vegetables, but I know frozen TV dinners became a thing very quickly. You look back at the time before microwaves and where most meals were cooked from scratch.
5: Oh, you're right. I'm going all the way back to the 1950s. So for people not familiar with the original Nebraska-made Swanson brand TV dinner, this was the original frozen entree. It included a main course like turkey or meatloaf. There was a little vegetable and some potatoes. Later on, they added a dessert, and they were all in little compartments, separated each course in an aluminum tray that people would heat up in the oven. This is before microwaves. And this was a sensation in the 50s and 60s, the product of the Swanson Company from Omaha. And just after a year or two, they were selling millions of these things.
6: Leaving your children with no dinner?
7: Swanson's already done it. I always keep plenty of Swanson TV brand dinners in the freezer.
6: Swanson's already planned and cooked an appetizing, nourishing meal. And so easy to serve. More fun than work.
5: So it was a combination of the convenience and linking the marketing with this still brand new wonder of television that brought about this really remarkable product.
4: It makes sense that the Food Channel and YouTube videos would pick up on this. This is an amazing food story. But in the podcast, you tell complex version.
5: A lot of those shows and the YouTube videos have gotten it wrong, frankly. Here's how the legend or the myth goes. Swanson sold turkeys to grocery stores. That was their main business in the 50s. After one Thanksgiving, they had a surplus of whole frozen turkeys without enough storage available. The carcasses were supposedly rolling around the country in refrigerated railroad cars. So the Swanson brothers order their staff to come up with a solution, and a marketing guy comes up with this idea of using turkeys to create individually packaged frozen meal. This was the genius idea that everyone thinks is the real story.
4: But that's really marketing. Is it true?
5: It was all marketing. No, it wasn't true. The story behind the legend is still really interesting. That marketing guy who gets credit, Jerry Thomas, put himself at the center of the story. He's the self-proclaimed inventor of the TV dinner. That version really didn't start making the rounds until there was a marketing push celebrating the TV dinner's 45th anniversary. Sales were way down. Jerry Thomas was enlisted to help in that year. Jerry donated his papers to the University of Nebraska archives, and we spent a fair amount of time going through the company memos and a really nice set of audio recordings of him. And those records make clear this turkey train story really only takes off once Jerry was inducted into the, of all things, the Frozen Foods Hall of Fame in 1998. The media coverage explodes. Everybody loves the story of the single inventor and the turkey train. But even his own telling of that story begins to change over time.
4: Well, it's obvious, Bill, why that story took hold. It's very entertaining. It gets the consumer's attention. What really happened?
5: Well, we have to credit the Los Angeles Times for being the first media outlet to really put the story under the microscope. For one thing, in the 1950s, the Swanson brothers had already been researching new markets for frozen pre-cooked dinners. They already had frozen pot pies in the grocery stores even before the TV dinners. And honestly, the logic of the turkey train story never really held up. Swanson had plenty of refrigerated warehouse space for turkey carcasses. It would have taken months to design an assembly line for preparing and freezing frozen dinners. This was not an impulsive response by any means. The Swanson Company had a whole team of people that were thinking through this product.
4: And frozen dinners, frozen TV dinners, are still popular in the 21st century. $30 billion worth of frozen foods, frozen dinners sold just last year.
5: It's huge.
4: Amazing that today's American diet, so influenced by this invention, came out of Omaha, Nebraska in the 1950s.
5: You think about the variety of foods in the freezer section these days, everything, the vegetables you were talking about, all the way to macaroni and cheese, and a lot of international cuisine too. But much of the discussion about ultra-processed foods focuses on the preservatives and food enhancers added to the likes of those original turkey and beef dinners over the years. The original dinners had a pretty short ingredient list, and today it's long, and there are a bunch of names I could not even begin to pronounce.
4: I love the Nebraska connection. Thank you so much, Bill.
5: Thank you, Dale.
4: Bill Kelly, host and researcher for, once again, Nebraska Public Media's History Podcast. In the latest episode, and it's available right now, Bill unravels the Omaha origins of the TV dinner. 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I'm Dale Johnson for Nebraska Public Media News.

0: This is Morning Edition from NPR News. I'm Michelle Martin.
1: And I'm Leila Fadel. Good morning. There's a surge of new independent bookstores in the U.S. More than 600 opened last year, nearly double from the year before. That's according to the American Booksellers Association, which predicts hundreds more this year. Reagan Jones with member station WUOT in Knoxville reports.
2: It's poetry open mic night at Fable Hollow Coffee and Bookshop. Max Hunt is a regular. He recently graduated with a master's in creative writing and prefers reading at this bookstore to academic circles.
3: I find that the environment here is a lot more supportive and a lot more open. Like whenever I read a funny poem, people actually laugh at it as opposed to just going, you know.
2: Fable Hollow has become much more than a place for people to pick up their next read. They host several themed gatherings. Sarah Stepp has attended a number of them.
4: I started by joining their fantasy book club that they had, and I actually met two of my very best friends through book club here, and so it's kind of a sentimental place for me.
2: Experts say booksellers are able to keep their finger on the pulse of the populations they serve in a way that other retailers cannot. Linda Marie Barrett is the executive director of the Southern Independent Booksellers Alliance.
5: You're kind of like a bartender or therapist when you're a bookseller, so you have a really good insight into what your community might be missing or needing.
2: One testament to that idea is The Bottom, a bookstore that caters to Knoxville's Black community. Anastasia Williams runs the bookshop there. She says here, readers have access to stories that mirror their own.
6: Black authors make up about 5, maybe 6% of published works in the book industry, and so it's easy for them to get lost.
2: The Bottom also spearheads a number of advocacy initiatives. For one, it focuses on books banned at schools in Tennessee. The Bottom's Banned Book Club tackles titles like Toni Morrison's The Bluest Eye and Angie Thomas's The Hate U Give. For member Sarah Taylor, joining the club allows her to take these discussions beyond the page.
7: I hadn't realized that book bans were as big of a deal as they are. And so I did go to the school board meeting and learned a lot about the local politics. That was an education for me.
2: Bookstore offerings have also become more niche. For example, Good Girl Books is Tennessee's first romance-only brick-and-mortar bookstore. The store also has a mobile book truck and hosts events around town, like at this brewery called Zool Beer Company. Here, readers are invited to come hang out, chat over their favorite chapters, or read solo. Callie Snell is here with her mom and a friend.
8: It's just a third space, which like people are kind of desperate for.
2: Snell is far from the only one who feels this way. Independent booksellers say they're able to offer what AI or Amazon can't. A reason for people to gather in person. And for readers like Kate Bolden, the romance book gathering is all about the energy.
9: The world's kind of on fire, so, you know, meeting other people who like to read happy things is always a good thing.
2: So, whether you're looking to embark on an epic quest, find your next book boyfriend, or just meet some new people, your local bookstore could be the perfect place to start. For NPR News, I'm Reagan Jones in Knoxville.
0: Demand from AI data centers has caused computer memory to get a lot more expensive. It's subverting a theory that tech tends to get faster and cheaper over time. Our colleagues from The Indicator, Darian Woods and Waylon Wong, explain.
10: Steve Burke got into building computers when he was a teenager.
11: I built my first system when I was 15, so my dad took me to CompUSA, which is no longer in business.
12: R.I.P. I remember going to CompUSA with my dad.
10: Today, Steve runs a website called Gamers Nexus that covers the computer industry. Over the decades, he's seen the cost of processors and memory and storage come way down.
12: But in the last year, the AI industry's demand for RAM or memory has sent prices skyrocketing. Some products have doubled in price or more.
10: That's not really supposed to happen because of something called Moore's Law. It's named for the late Gordon Moore, the co-founder of Intel and a tech industry pioneer. Here he is back in 2006 when his law was going strong.
13: You know that next year you'll be able to buy something cheaper and more powerful, providing it's electronic.
10: That claim was born out of a prediction he made that the number of transistors, those microscopic switches that make computer chips work, that could fit on a chip would double every year, making electronics faster, smaller, cheaper. This idea became known as Moore's Law.
13: I love talking about Moore's Law.
12: Iris Bahar is a computer science professor and head of the computer science department at the Colorado School of Mines.
10: Iris says the computing industry saw tremendous growth in performance through the 90s and early 2000s. But as chips and transistors shrunk in size, achieving these exponential gains got harder.
13: When you're operating in these single nanometer scale, you really are looking at these, you know, single electrons. This just is a real physical limit.
12: To put a nanometer in perspective, a single human red blood cell is 7,000 nanometers wide.
10: Iris says occasionally some people in the industry would start drafting the obituary for Moore's Law. But then there would be some breakthrough.
12: Just last month, IBM announced it had created the world's smallest transistor, measuring under 1 nanometer.
10: Long live Moore's Law!
12: But Iris says it is requiring more creativity and money to achieve these advancements. And we can no longer take for granted that improvements in technology are associated with cheaper prices. And that's because of our old friend supply and demand. Right now, demand is huge for computing power and memory.
10: The RAM-pocalypse.
12: Memory prices are going through the roof, thanks to the AI boom and the rapid build-out of data centers. These facilities require a lot of computing power and a lot of memory.
10: Take OpenAI. Last year, it announced a partnership where Samsung will be one of the main suppliers of memory for OpenAI's Stargate initiative. This is a $500 billion AI infrastructure project.
12: Steve Burke of Gamers Nexus says the amount of memory OpenAI needs for Stargate amounts to 40% of the world's supply.
11: That was really, for me, the one that stands out as the peak of, okay, this is going to be a problem.
12: AI companies have a seemingly unending appetite for computing power and the deep pockets to match. The billion-dollar question is, can technological breakthroughs keep up with the incredible demand for more computing power?
10: Who knows? Maybe in a few years, it will once again be time to dust off the Moore's Law death notice. Darian Woods.
12: Weilin Wong, NPR News.
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0: 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I'm Michelle Martin.
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15: 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Well, we've made it this far, Thursday. 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Hope you can join me. 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Be kind to folks. 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
1: Born in the USA is one of the most misunderstood songs of all time. Even though they were selling zillions of records, they were saying things that were maybe really unpopular with the people who were buying those records.
0: I'm Meghna Chakrabarty. Today on Point, a history of Heartland Rock. Stay with us. Live from NPR News in Washington, I'm Janine Herbst. Stocks opened higher this morning after a big sell-off yesterday. NPR Scott Horsley reports the Dow rose more than 350 points in early trading.
2: A new report from the Commerce Department shows the U.S. economy grew more slowly in April, May, and June than during the three previous months. Gross domestic product grew at an annual rate of 1.5% during the second quarter. Consumer spending remained strong, but investment grew more slowly. Consumer prices in June were up 3.7% from a year ago, according to the Commerce Department's inflation yardstick, which is closely watched by the Federal Reserve. Despite stubborn inflation, the central bank decided to leave its benchmark interest rate unchanged. There's mixed news from big tech companies. Microsoft reported better-than-expected profits, but Facebook's parent, Meta, fell short of forecast amid big spending on artificial intelligence. Scott Horsley, NPR News, Washington.
0: The U.S. struck Iran again overnight in response to Iran striking U.S. forces in Jordan. U.S. Central Command says it targeted military command centers, missile and drone facilities, and coastal surveillance sites. And Saudi Arabia has now joined U.S. military escalations against Iran-backed militias in Iraq. Michael Ratney with the Center for Strategic and International Studies has more on the Saudis' involvement.
3: If the war escalates, especially if they're involved, I think they feel like the Iranians are going to target them. And at this point, the Saudis don't want their energy infrastructure targeted. There could be damage to water desalination facilities, to civilian population centers. It could be disastrous for their economy. They hate the Iranian regime, but they just want this war behind them, but in a way that protects their vital interests.
0: Michael Ratney speaking there on NPR's Morning Edition. Egypt says an American ship was in one of their ports and was set on fire by an apparent drone strike. Leaders in mental health care met with Trump administration officials yesterday, emphasizing the need to reform the country's behavioral health system to improve treatment for addiction and other mental health conditions. NPR's Will Stone has more.
4: Doctors from medical societies, insurance executives, and others signed a pledge as part of the administration's broader effort, the Great American Recovery Initiative. The health leaders participated in a series of roundtables with administration officials to discuss many of the challenges facing mental health providers. Together, they signed a voluntary pledge emphasizing the need to follow evidence-based practices and to ensure that mental health treatment is given the same attention as other chronic diseases. Health Secretary Robert F. Kennedy Jr. spoke briefly at the event, as did other top officials from the administration. All highlighted the need to reduce barriers to treatment, though the agency responsible for tackling substance use and addiction has faced disruption and cuts. Will Stone, NPR News.
0: The Dow's up 296 points. 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A federal jury has convicted a 28-year-old man on three terrorism-related counts stemming from the 2022 stabbing of author Salman Rushdie in western New York. From Buffalo, Toronto Public Media, Ijaz Jasil has more.
5: Hadi Matar was convicted on all three federal terrorism counts for the 2022 stabbing of Salman Rushdie. The verdict comes 1 week after Rushdie gave his testimony, recounting the brutal attack that almost took his life and left him blind in his right eye. U.S. Attorney Michael DiGiacomo called Rushdie's testimony powerful.
6: At the end, at some point, Mr. Rushdie removed his glasses so the jury could see the extent of the injury to his eye that he no longer has vision in.
5: Prosecutors argued Matar attacked Rushdie to carry out a 1989 fatwa issued by Ayatollah Ruhollah Khomeini that called for the author's death. Matar is already serving 25 years in state prison for attempted murder and now faces up to life in federal prison. For NPR News, I'm Ijaz Jasil in Buffalo.
0: Search and rescue crews continue to comb through a shopping mall that collapsed in this week's powerful earthquake that struck southwestern Japan. At least 25 people are dead, dozens injured, and those numbers are expected to grow. The quake and aftershocks toppled homes and bridges, leaving thousands without power. Meanwhile, concerns are growing about illness from disease and also the sweltering heat. On Wall Street, the Dow is up 340 points. NASDAQ is up 603 points. That's up more than 2.5%. 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
12: This is On Point. I'm Meghna Chakrabarty. In 1983, John Mellencamp released his seventh studio album, Aha, and in it, the legendary anthem, Pink Houses.

for anyone who's around in the 80s, I bet you're already singing along. It's basically impossible not to, but at least I think so. John Mellencamp is from Indiana, and the song was inspired by a scene he witnessed on his way from Indianapolis, and he even recorded it in a farmhouse in Brownstown, Indiana. So Pink Houses is a song very much rooted in a specific place, but it spoke to all of America. And it was played all across America. Its Billboard charting popularity and wide radio play meant that we were all singing Ain't That America, even if we didn't pay close enough attention to what Mellencamp was trying to say.

0: Mellencamp is one of the mainstays of Heartland Rock, a defining genre of the 80s. But the Heartland wasn't a specific physical region of the United States. It ranged from New Jersey and Bruce Springsteen to California, where Tom Petty road-tripped it out to L.A. in 1974. The Heartland was a state of mind. Songs about the paycheck-to-paycheck struggles of most people in this country, because ain't that America? And that's the focus of music journalist Aaron Osman's new book. It's called Won't Back Down, Heartland Rock and the Fight for America. Aaron, welcome to On Point.
1: Thank you. It's great to be here.
0: And I should note that you're joining us from another great American musical city, from Nashville today. How much do you still love Pink Houses?
1: I love this song. I grew up in southern Indiana, about 2 hours south of where John Mellencamp lives. And so it feels like it sort of raised me. You know, I'm a child of the 80s, and Heartland Rock was everywhere around me all of the time.
0: So actually, tell me more then about that. Like, growing up in Indiana, how much of what Mellencamp specifically sang about was literally around you or a part of your life?
1: That's a great question. Yes. To me, John Mellencamp's songs are paintings of my childhood. You know, the fields, the people, the farmers, the scenes, even, you know, the freeways running through people's front yards because of the practice of redlining. I saw all of that growing up in Evansville, Indiana. And, you know, Bloomington, where Mellencamp lived, was a cultural center. And so I went there, you know, to go to college, to take in concerts. And yeah, I mean, his home was my home.
0: Mm-hmm. Well, so, you know, the other thing, we'll talk about the other great musical artists in your book in a second. But as I binged Mellencamp over the past couple of days, it sounded to me like he was singing about life today. Right. There's a timelessness, not much in America has actually changed. That last verse that we heard from Pink Houses, when he talks about like winners and losers and some people basically numb their pain with the pills that kill. I just thought, how did he? It's like he knew that the opioid crisis was coming.
1: It's so interesting that you say that. The last time I interviewed Mellencamp, he actually pointed that out to me. You know, he couldn't have known what would happen today, but it's as if he predicted it in that song. And his advocacy for working people and, you know, the paycheck to paycheck struggle that you mentioned, just resonated so deeply with him. And he had such an empathy for it that I think he was able to predict some of this stuff, you know? Mm-hmm. But yeah, that the pills that kill, that's such a chilling observation.
0: Yeah, it's amazing. Okay, so how do you define what Heartland Rock is?
1: Yeah, I mean, I am a daughter of the Midwest, but when I look at the Heartland Rock movement, I mapped the Heartland as an ideological geography. And it's for the reasons you stated. By most metrics, Bruce Springsteen is the king of this movement. And he mm-hmm. was born and raised in New Jersey and still lives there. So really, the Heartland in this music is anywhere and any people who pump the proverbial blood of America. And that's, you know, farm workers in the California Central Valley, and it's folks working in factories in Pittsburgh.
0: Okay. So speaking of California, let's turn to Tom Petty. And this is Won't Back Down.

0: Oh, man. Aaron, I'm definitely a Gen Xer and child of the 80s because I find myself foot stomping to all of these songs. So Tom Petty, to me, actually, I at first wouldn't have considered him heartland rock. I mean, so tell me a little bit more about why you include him in this genre.
1: Yeah, Tom Petty certainly has an individual sound, but I think his messaging is congruent with the sentiment of heartland rock. I mean, American Girl, you know, give me a break. You know, he's always talking, even the losers, you know, he's talking about the people who are overlooked, underestimated, and seeking a better life for themselves, you know, wanting more than what they were born into. And he certainly lived that story as well. You know, he comes from a shaky background in Florida and went to LA and made it in the music industry by his own design and by his own hand and vision. And so I think on a lot of levels, he represents the people and places that Heartland Rock was advocating on behalf of.
0: Can you tell me a little bit about why you think this genre became so popular in the late 70s and the 1980s? Because these names that we're talking about, right, Springsteen, Mellencamp, Tom Petty, Bob Seger, you call them the Mount Rushmore of Heartland Rock. But what was going on at that time that made these songs so wildly popular?
1: It's really fascinating because these songs come in the wake of some of the kind of bombast and individualism of the 1970s. And so really, these are simple rock songs rooted in the sounds of the 1950s and 60s, calling for sort of a collective action in America. And, you know, by design, these are songs that are easy to take in, you know, easy to stomp your foot along to. The choruses are anthemic. The drums are booming. In the case of Mellencamp, he has that shotgun snare sound that really gets your attention. You know, the guitar riffs are really sticky in that they stick in your ear. And so this is pop music. It's rock music, but it's also pop music in the sense that it's easy to digest. And then the messaging was so powerful. But it's also, in some cases, feels a little vague if you're not listening too closely. And so you can kind of get in your feelings about these choruses without really understanding what they're saying.
0: Okay. So I think we have a really great example of that. By the way, Won't Back Down was from 1989. And let's move a little further back in time. This is 1980, Against the Wind, Bob Seger.

That's Bob Seger, Against the Wind. Aaron, we've just got a couple seconds before our first break here. Let me just actually hold on, and we'll talk about Bob Seger when we come back, because what I want to do is give enough time for us to hear American Girl, which Aaron Osman mentioned just a couple of minutes ago. Aaron is author of the book Won't Back Down, Heartland Rock and the Fight for America. And here once again is Tom Petty. This is 1977 and American Girl.

0: When it comes to regulating AI, there's not much guidance from the federal government. But a group of teens is ready to take on the challenge of coming up with policy around AI in academics.
1: Now it falls to the kids. Let them lead the way.
0: I'm Sasha Pfeiffer. We take you to Boston, where students have come together to agree on one unified national policy to navigate AI.
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1: 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I'm Meghna Chakrabarty.

0: Boss, of course, Bruce Springsteen. That's from 1984's Working on the Highway. And Erin Osman joins us today. We're talking about her new book, Won't Back Down, Heartland Rock and the Fight for America. Erin, I think we probably should spend a couple of minutes talking about how central Bruce Springsteen is to the concept of Heartland Rock. And this song in particular, what I love about it is the physicality of it. It's like the New Jersey version of what John Mellencamp sings about farm life in so many of his songs.
1: Yes, Bruce was really a great advocate for, you know, folks who worked in factories, folks who, you know, worked hard manual labor. That's a theme that comes up in his music time and time again. And of course, Born in the USA advocates mm-hmm. on behalf of, you know, U.S. soldiers as well.
0: Yeah. Well, but let's talk more about that, because, you know, in thinking of a song like Working on the Highway or Born in the USA, Springsteen is actually pretty overt in what he's trying to say. But then when we were listening a little bit earlier, for example, to Against the Wind from Bob Seger, at least that little portion that we played, I feel like the messaging is kind of more subtle, right? Like if you were just listening to it driving around in your car in 1980, you could, like, for Against the Wind, you could be singing to it and kind of miss what he was trying to say, right?
1: Yeah, I mean, it is a subtle message, and I think it's a message that a lot of people can project their own ideas and own struggles onto, and I think that's intentional and it's designed to a degree, you know, and Bob has said that that song was inspired by, you know, his high school days when he ran track. Running Against the Wind. I mean, I think that's part of the greatness of Heartland Rock, and also maybe part of the problem of Heartland Rock is sometimes it was so gentle in its messaging and so nostalgic that people could kind of miss the left-wing progressive populism that was threaded throughout all of it.
0: Yeah. So let's talk more about that, because you had started mentioning it earlier that it's coming out of a particular time, right? And would you say that Heartland Rock directly emerges from, let's say, I don't know, the Vietnam War and stagflation of the late 70s? I mean, is it more a response to, I don't know, Reaganomics in the early 1980s?
1: I believe it is all of that.
0: Okay.
1: I, in the book, kind of attribute Heartland Rock's Big Bang to Bruce Springsteen's Born to Run. That's sort of the moment where songs about regular people just trying to make it or live the American dream kind of exploded. And in the late 70s, we see Bob Seger starting to write songs about his home area, you know, and then Petty burbles up, and at first he was contextualized as New Wave, but later accepted as something else. And then we get Mellencamp later. So really, this is growing in the late 70s, and then it exploded in the 80s, because as you and I both know, the 80s was a decade of rapid social, economic, political change. And it was a really mm-hmm. hard time for working people, particularly factory workers in Detroit, farmers across the heartland, you know. And so a lot of this music and messaging, and also like the festivals that were forming, and a lot of the benefits and, you know, things like No Nukes. This was all as a reaction to and, you know, to advocate on behalf of these things that were happening in America.
0: Yeah. Okay. So you mentioned about farming, and that takes us right back to Mellencamp, because in the video for Rain on the Scarecrow from 1985, he actually starts the video with this incredible clip of hog farmers who could basically be talking about the struggles of farmers today in 2026, but this is from 1985. So let's hear that video intro and then a bit of the song.
2: Well, all the government wants to talk about, they want to keep giving more loans and more loans. That's all. Seems like that's all they've got in their head. We don't need another loan. We need a good price. Just another farm loan, that's just another payment we got to make, and we can't afford to do that.
3: I think the politicians are playing games with us, you know. It don't cost them anything to change the rule, you know, and embargo another country.
2: Well, they want us cheap food, which I can see that, but they don't take the farmer into consideration at all.
3: Just sick of working 10 or 12 hours a day or more and just breaking even if you're lucky, if you're real good. If I had to start all over, if I knew what I was going to be like when I got out of high school, I probably wouldn't have done it.
2: You want to buy a farm?

0: That's John Mellencamp's Rain on the Scarecrow from 1985. And Aaron, you're going to hear me say this over and over again during this hour. These musicians were, they were like oracles in terms of what America was then and what it would still continue to be. Because to hear those hog farmers in the video say, you know, politicians are playing games with us and that it doesn't cost them anything to change a rule and embargo another country. I was just like, how is this even possible that like we're literally still living that truth, Aaron?
1: It's so remarkable that John Mellencamp, this is at the height of his fame. I mean, he was all over MTV, all over, you know, radio stations and record stores, and he puts hog farmers in his new music video. And it's so touching to me because he amplifies how intelligent these people are, you know, and how much they're hurting. Yeah. And these are folks that like were being underestimated, you know, and were subject to predatory loans.
0: Yeah. So I didn't mean to interrupt you there, but it suddenly got me thinking that maybe because, you know, in the back of my mind, I've been rolling around this thought that music as a form of human expression, there has always been a genre or multiple genres in every generation of music that was essentially singing about struggle, right? And the difficulties of the lives of most people. And I mean, you could name a genre and it has it, but in the 70s, I was thinking like maybe like punk was really, in a sense, angrily talking about, especially political injustices. But the difference here, and you just said it, Aaron, was that Mellencamp, Springsteen, all these guys had a profound empathy for the people they were singing about. It wasn't so much angry as it was like loving and saying, you know, just take a look, honest look at us, at who we are as people.
1: Yeah, and the really remarkable thing about each of these artists, and, you know, it goes beyond the core four as well, is when most of these artists began writing the scenes and the people from their own backyard is when they really found their artistic center and their voice, and they exploded as kind of pop icons. And I think that could have only happened in the 80s, perhaps, for a lot of different reasons. But it's so remarkable. And yes, their empathy is on full display. But also, again, back to Born in the USA, the song, that is also a song of righteous anger.
0: Yes, absolutely. Which so many people sang without really listening to what Bruce Springsteen was talking about. But, you know, by this time in the show, I'm sure a lot of people are like, you're only talking about guys. we're only talking about men. But in the book, you have a much broader conception of who the greats in Heartland Rock were and are. So let's turn to two of the most profound women in this genre that you write about. This is Bonnie Raitt, 1982, Me and the Boys.

0: Bonnie Raitt, 1982, Me and the Boys. Tell me a little bit about how Bonnie Raitt figures into the bigger story of Heartland Rock, Aaron.
1: Yeah, thank you for bringing her up. I view Bonnie as both a progenitor of Heartland Rock and also a key figure within the movement. She's both of those things. And there are several people like her that were sort of re-energized in the 80s by Heartland Rock. But she is so important because, A, she was influential over the men who became the Mount Rushmore of the sound. You know, she sang on Bob Seger's records. She played the first Farm Aid with John Mellencamp's band. You know, they all admired her. She was a shredder, to be sure. She was one of the best singers in the genre. And she was also a great cipher for songs. So if Bonnie Raitt covered your song, you knew your song was good. So, you know, like a lot of women in music, she has been overlooked. But I wanted to reframe her and actually put her on the cover of the book because of that.
0: Yeah. Well, I mean, I would say that she, I wouldn't have thought of her as a Heartland rocker because I think of her so much more in terms of, tell me if I'm wrong, but like blues really because of like her guitar playing ability and her family history. But hearing you describe it, it makes so much sense. Now here's another one, which maybe people are going to be like, huh? Even though it is a absolutely iconic song. This is Tracy Chapman from 1988 with Fast Car.

0: Tracy Chapman, 1988, Fast Car. Aaron, talk about this song and talk about Tracy.
1: Yeah, thanks. Well, the drums alone in that song make it a Heartland Rock song to me. But Fast Car is one of the greatest working class anthems ever produced in America. And so many critics and music writers at the time, you know, like the only analog they could summon for Tracy was other black women, you know, like Joan Armatrading. And that's just kind of a deficit of the perspective of the time. But when I started mapping Heartland Rock as a scene and an interconnected movement, which I believe it was, I saw, you know, the merits of Fast Car within the arc. Also, Tracy Chapman was playing shows with Bruce Springsteen regularly throughout the decade. And he was certainly a fan of her. Another connection I try to make in the book is how Heartland Rock really opened the door for the Americana movement to come, and also how influential it was over contemporary country music. And that was best illustrated when Luke Combs, who's a massive country star today, covered Fast Car and took it to the top of the country charts. I think for all of those reasons, Tracy Chapman should be considered part of this.
0: Can we talk about the Luke Combs cover here for a second? Because I think I remember him saying that one of the reasons why he wanted to cover it is that he had these very powerful memories of riding around with his dad in his dad's truck when he was just a kid, and his dad had a cassette tape of Fast Car. So, you know, here we are talking about, you know, two white men who found resonance, like a profound emotional resonance in the song of a urban working class black woman. And then when Combs covered the song, I just thought it was so terrific that he didn't change the gender of the narrator in the song. He still sang it with, you know, from the point of view of Tracy Chapman's original, you know, woman in the song.
1: Absolutely. And the best ones do that. I mean, John Prine did that in a lot of his music, too. And what I love about the Combs cover as well is not only kind of the visibility that it gave the song to a contemporary audience, but also that he worked with Tracy hand in hand to make sure she was okay with what he was doing. And then they performed it together at the Grammys.
0: Yeah, exactly. To a standing ovation. That's right. Okay, so why, though, do you think these songs were able to get so much radio play? I mean, that's the thing, because when we listen, you know, deeply to Heartland Rock, it's presenting this tough message to everyone. It's not exactly the kind of stuff that makes you think, oh, like, you know, this is fun. I'm going to turn it on during a party. And yet we all did. Why were they so commercially successful?
1: Well, it's funny, you know, today I feel like we live in such a black and white world, but in the 80s, many things could be true at the same time. So the interesting thing about Heartland Rock is it was a product of the music industry machine, right? These artists worked with the most popular and perfectionist-minded producers, Jimmy Iovine, Don Gammon, and their, you know, brief from the record company was to sell records. And so that's how these songs were constructed, you know, was to kind of make them earworms so they could get on the radio.
0: Well, I think we're hearing exactly that with these iconic

0: China is rolling out electric cars that use more environmentally friendly sodium-based batteries. They're more expensive to build than lithium batteries for now, but experts say that's only a matter of time.
1: As more and more countries will pick up this technology, I think they will get cheaper than lithium.
0: A future of more affordable EVs. Hear that story next time on The World.
2: 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That starts at 3 o'clock Central. Also today, since it's Thursday, all about books. Kate Marvel is a climate scientist with a PhD in theoretical physics from Cambridge. But she still has an emotional reaction to the climate models she runs. In her book, Human Nature, Nine Ways to Feel About Our Changing Planet, Marvel explores the different emotions evoked by climate change. Hear a review on All About Books. That's coming up today at 12:06 Central after the NPR headlines. Glad you're with us here on this Thursday. 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

0: John Mellencamp again. Small Town, 1985. Part of me just wishes we could play the song all the way through, but we are here speaking with Erin Osman. She's in Nashville today, and she's author of the new book, Won't Back Down, Heartland Rock and the Fight for America. And Erin, I know that Mellencamp's getting a lot of love from us in this hour today, so shout out to your home state of Indiana in particular. But we actually also wanted to play a little bit of what these artists themselves thought about the concept of heartland rock, both as an actual genre, as a commercial force, and as a label. So here is Mellencamp himself. He was asked about the term heartland rock in 1987 in an interview on NBC's Today Show, where he was talking about his album, The Lonesome Jubilee.
1: You're called the Heartland Rocker, Springsteen and Bob Seger. First of all, are you comfortable with that description? What does Heartland Rocker mean to you?
2: Well, I don't know. You know, I wrote a song called Small Town, and since that time, it's Heartland Rocker. But the point is, I've written hundreds of songs, you know, and so why that one stuck kind of, not necessarily pigeonholed me, but put me in a specific category. Because, you know, I don't think that much of The Lonesome Jubilee has anything to do with geographical

0: limitations. I think it has to do with the heart and soul of people our age and what we experience, you know. She had a dream.
1: So that was John Mellencamp in 1987 on NBC's Today Show. Aaron Osman, respond to that. What do you think about what he said?
2: It's unsurprising to me. He has been the most vocal about the fact that he doesn't like the term, and I actually wrote that in the book. I think in general, musicians, artists don't like to be categorized, especially by industry or music writers. I think most of them would reject the banner, but it doesn't mean it doesn't exist.
1: Yeah. And I think in the book that you write about how he talked about Heartland Rock as a term created by lazy journalists. Is that right?
2: Yes, he actually said those words to me once as well. and I think it's fair, you know, because if you zoom in closely, Tom Petty, Bruce Springsteen, Bob Seger, John Mellencamp, they don't really sound alike sonically, right? Like Springsteen makes this saxophone forward rock music quite frequently. Bob Seger sings at a mid-tempo frequently. That's his greatest form, is sort of like what he called his mediums. Tom Petty is clearly inspired by the Birds. There's a lot of jangle in his guitar sound. And Mellencamp is super minimalist, you know, and he was sort of the first person to turn away from the big booming rock sound and start incorporating folk instruments, which was the Lonesome Jubilee, as he mentioned. Yes, if we are zoomed in really closely, there's a lot of difference and a lot of nuance there. But it's when we zoom out and we look at this thing thematically and holistically and who was working together and what they were standing for, it, you know, that's when it sort of emerges as a movement under the Heartland Rock banner.
1: So let's go back to a little bit more to the origins of what we're calling a Heartland Rock, because this is usually the point in the show where I know a lot of listeners, when we do music shows, they're like, well, you didn't mention this artist and you didn't mention this band. And I'll get a lot of emails from people. We can't talk about them all, folks. I'm really sorry. But, you know, in when our producer Claire and I were talking about this, Claire also mentioned, well, like, what about bands from earlier than the 80s? Because CCR comes up a lot. And I mean, in fact, I think the entire 1970s with so much music that was a direct response to the Vietnam War. I mean, would you include that in the Heartland Rock genre?
2: I kind of contextualize a lot of those artists as progenitors, like the thing that inspired Heartland Rock, because the arrangements of the songs and sort of the commercial accessibility and a lot of the production values are quite different. But certainly Heartland Rock would not exist without CCR's Fortunate Son or Jackson Browne's Running on Empty. These are songs that helped set the template and inspire the likes of Springsteen and Mellencamp.
1: Mm. What's so interesting to me is they're very much of their time they follow the story of the United States, right? Because CCR, for example, singing directly about the Vietnam War, born in the USA from Springsteen, also obviously harkens back to the war, but it's about also what happens after, which is so interesting to me. But speaking of Springsteen, let's listen to a little bit from him. This is from 1984, and he was interviewed on MTV, and he talked about, well, growing up in a small New Jersey town and how it was music that expanded his horizons. And so he said he tried to do that same thing, expanding people's horizons with the music he makes, too.
3: There's more to life than what you see around you, you know. And that was something that they couldn't teach me in school. You couldn't learn it from people you were hanging with out on the street or anything. That's the only thing we try to say, you know, or try to do. It's really it's the only message, really, is, you know, don't sell yourself short.
1: Aaron, I think this is so important because so far we've been talking about Heartland Rock as something that was sung to educate the rest of the country who wasn't having that sort of metaphorical Heartland experience. But here, Bruce Springsteen is saying it's also for people living that life, saying don't sell yourself short.
2: Absolutely. A lot of these songs are about dreamers and strivers and people who are searching for more than, you know, what they were given when, you know, by the place that they were born or the job that they work, or, you know, it's not denigrating those areas or those positions, but it's saying that, like, if you want more, you can have it. And Tom Petty wrote a lot of those great anthems as well.
1: Mm-hmm. Well, what happened to Heartland Rock? Because as you know, you and I are both children of the 80s. And so these songs are just, I mean, they're like embedded in my brain forever. But there was a time in which sort of they started going silent on commercial radio. What happened?
2: Yeah, what happened was the 1990s. Heartland Rock is incredibly earnest music. Right. And when we get into the 90s, and especially with the explosion of Nirvana, rock and roll turns back into a youth culture. Rock and roll is no longer songs written with adult audiences in mind. It sort of becomes a thing that's embodying kind of disaffection and this disaffected sort of posture that we see emerge in the 90s. And so, you know, kids didn't want to hear earnest songs about the promise of America when the new president is taking us into another war. There was a lot of uncertainty in a different kind of way. And so, yeah, you know, alternative rock became the predominant form on the radio, but that was rooted in counterculture and the underground, you know, in a very different way than Heartland Rock was. Heartland mm-hmm. Rock was very much music of the overground.
1: Right. Interesting. I would also make the argument that some of the most powerful social commentary towards the end of the 80s was coming from hip hop, actually. And hip hop that was, you know, sort of capturing, doing the same thing that Heartland Rock did, but through the experiences of young Black Americans that also somehow really powerfully spoke to listeners of all races in this country. And here's a really interesting tie-in to the Heartland Rock theme that we're talking about between Heartland Rock and hip-hop. So first, let's listen to Bruce Hornsby from 1986. And this is the terrific song, another one which everyone will just start singing to, called The Way It Is.

1986 and Bruce Hornsby. Gosh, I love that song as much today as I did when I first heard it. But what was interesting is the song was reintroduced, or introduced, I should say, to a brand new audience about 12 years later in 1998 via Tupac with his track, Changes. I let it go back to what we played as kids, but then it changed. That's the way.

0: Aaron, this sample of the way it is in Tupac's track there. I mean, first of all, it's a testament to the creativity of hip hop. But I'm just wondering what you think about that. That for a lot of people who weren't of the 80s, their first introduction to Bruce Hornsby was through hip hop.
1: Yeah, it's a remarkable thing. And I completely agree with you that as we get into the 90s, you know, as rock music becomes alternative, you know, in air quotes, mm-hmm. hip hop really did pick up the populist messaging of Heartland Rock. And so there is a great connection there. And I love that you made that observation. And Bruce Hornsby and also John Mellencamp were the two strongest anti-racist voices within Heartland Rock. And I think because of that, and because of Bruce Hornsby's artistry and sort of the kind of propelling nature of his songs and his piano playing, he more than any other Heartland Rock artist was embraced by the hip hop movement. There have been so many rappers who've sampled The Way It Is and have wanted to collaborate with Bruce. And that to me is so interesting and fascinating.
0: Yeah. Well, you know, actually, I have to say that, again, as a child of the 80s, The Way It Is was one of the first times I had heard in popular music a clear storytelling around segregation, right? Because, I mean, he sings about, you know, a sign saying colored people not allowed to come in. And I just, it really kind of hit me with full force because I'd never heard that discussed in popular culture.
1: Yeah, and Bruce Hornsby has several songs that are that explicit about kind of the inequity baked into America, and who benefits from that and who doesn't. And that makes him fascinating as well. Like if you scan his discography, you'll see these songs that have these very powerful messages.
0: Well, let's talk about one more artist in this genre. This is Neil Young, and we're going to Rockin' in the Free World from 1989.

0: Neil Young, 1989, rocking in the free world. Aaron, we've only got a couple of minutes left, so tell me why you think Heartland Rock is still sort of powerfully relevant in our lives today, beyond the obvious affectionate nostalgia that people like you and I have for the music of our youth.
1: Yeah, I mean, for better or worse, a lot of the things that these musicians were singing about are still happening today. You know, even right down to political campaigns. One of the opening quotes in my book is, you know, President Reagan saying, "Let's make America great again." Right. Mm-hmm. And so we entered kind of the Trump era with under that same banner and under the same problems. And so I think I don't know how, but as you said, a lot of these artists were oracles and their messages ring true. Another thing that has happened, which is so interesting, is kind of the production values and kind of the sonic aspect of Heartland Rock became sort of hip within a lot of indie rock in the new millennium. We have bands like The War on Drugs and The Gaslight Anthem and Titus Andronicus, and even Americana artists like Margot Price and Jason Isbell sort of picking up kind of the instrumental side of the movement. And so I think between those two things, it's had a long tail, and I think it will sort of be eternal for those reasons.
0: Mm-hmm. Mm-hmm. Well, Aaron Osman's new book is called Won't Back Down, Heartland Rock and the Fight for America. She joined us today from Nashville, Tennessee. And Aaron, it's been such a pleasure not only to speak with you, but to take this journey through just a terrific American musical genre of our generation. So Aaron, thank you so very much.
1: Thank you. This is a wonderful conversation.
0: And we're going to close with the boss himself. This is Bruce Springsteen, 1985, Glory Days. I'm Meghna Chakrabarty. This is On Point.

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2: I'm Genevieve Randall. Today in our Nebraska forecast, it is another hot day, but there's some showers and storms coming through parts of the state. Highs about 88 to 92 statewide. The southwest could even reach 99. Central and east, though, have a 40 to 80% chance for showers and thunderstorms. That's more of a chance as you move north. 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
3: When it comes to regulating AI, there's not much guidance from the federal government, but a group of teens is ready to take on the challenge of coming up with policy around AI in academics.
4: Now it falls to the kids. 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
3: I'm Sasha Pfeiffer. We take you to Boston, where students have come together to agree on one unified national policy to navigate AI.
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0: This is Bird Note. At midday, it might seem like the birds that were so active in the morning have gone silent, maybe even vanished. But there are some birds that, much like people, rally in the afternoon, offering a second chance to see and hear them. Cormorants are sleek water birds that dive for fish. There are cormorant species found all over the world. The double-crested cormorant is the most common in North America. During the summer breeding season, this species has two peak times for hunting. The first around 9 a.m. and the second around 3 p.m. So if you're out in the afternoon, you might find a cormorant hard at work diving for fish. Cormorants don't spend most of their time looking for food, though. They catch their prey efficiently, letting them spend most of their day loafing around, drying their feathers in the sun, and croaking at their neighbors. Sounds like an ideal day for many human anglers, too. Reel in a few fish, then kick back and relax. For Bird Note, I'm Ariana Rimmel. Bird Note is grateful to former board member and photographer extraordinaire Owen Deutsch and his wife Rona Talcott for their strong support over the years.
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It's always good to start a concert or a day or an hour of music with an overture. That is traditionally what you do before a movie or a play. We heard an overture written in the Italian style, at least through the eyes of Franz Schubert, and that was the Hanover Band with Roy Goodman conducting. I'm Genevieve Randall. It's great to be with you sharing music today on this Thursday on Nebraska Public Media. The street where you live is pretty important. If you listened to On Point this morning, you heard a lot of deep dive on music called Heartland music. Makes you think of Small Town by John Cougar Mellencamp and all that kind of stuff. Well, the street where you live is a part of that sort of nostalgia for where you grew up, for the land that you're used to. And Brook Street was the street that George Frideric Handel lived on. That's why the Brook Street Band named themselves the Brook Street Band. Here they are playing Handel's music with this trio sonata.

0: That's a trio sonata written by George Frideric Handel. We heard the Brook Street Band with that performance. If you've just joined us, welcome. You are listening to Morning Concert here on listener-supported Nebraska Public Media. Coming up here in just a moment, we get to hear some music from a score that was written by the Chinese-American composer Tan Dun for the very acclaimed movie Crouching Tiger, Hidden Dragon. We'll hear a track called In the Old Temple. The soundtrack for Crouching Tiger, Hidden Dragon was recorded by the Shanghai Symphony Orchestra as well as Shanghai Percussion Ensemble and famously featured cellist Yo-Yo Ma. Tan Dun's work coming up in a moment.
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Just a selection there from music by Tan Dunn that was written for the movie Crouching Tiger, Hidden Dragon. That track or cue in the movie score is called In the Old Temple from the Shanghai Symphony Orchestra and Percussion Ensemble, and featuring cellist Yo-Yo Ma in that recording as well. Great to hear Tan Dunn's work with you here, a current composer of our time. And next on Morning Concert on Nebraska Public Media, another of the Baroque greats. By the way, if you need a little moment to just take a few deep breaths and relax, we've got a piece called Sighs that's coming up right after this Bach work, a keyboard partita played here by Vladimir Ashkenazy.

0: A group of sailors on their way home made a pit stop on an island where they ate the lotus plant, melted into a blissed-out daydream, and completely lost the desire to go home. That's the premise of Tennyson's poem, The Lotus Eaters, and of new music by Michael Stephen Brown, on the next performance today from 8 p.m.
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That is a beautiful work, and if it sounds sort of relaxing or moody to you, the title is Suspiri, which means sighs. Music by Edward Elgar here to sigh with. That was the English Northern Philharmonia with David Lloyd-Jones conducting. This is Morning Concert on Nebraska Public Media, a listener-supported service. Big thank you to all of our listeners for helping to make this possible. There is a famous legend in which Francis of Assisi talked to a flock of tree-perched birds, calling them his little sisters and telling them to thank God for their feathers, food, and freedom of flight. Franz Liszt was inspired by this legend, and it became his legend number one for piano, St. Francis' Sermon to the Birds. Here is Arthur Friedheim, performing.

0: A work for piano there written by Franz Liszt with inspiration from St. Francis' Sermon to the Birds. That's called Legend Number 1 for piano. Arthur Friedheim was performing, rounding out this hour of morning concert. We've got much more to come with a couple of Grieg melodies, an orchestral work from the Norwegian composer coming up. I'm Genevieve Randall. Also, All About Books is coming up here on this Thursday. Kate Marvel is a climate scientist with a PhD in theoretical physics from Cambridge, but she still has an emotional reaction to the climate models that she runs. In her book, Human Nature, 9 Ways to Feel About Our Changing Planet, Marvel explores the different emotions evoked by climate change. Hear a review on All About Books. That's coming up today at 12:06 Central after the NPR headlines. Let's take a look at our Nebraska forecast. It is hot today, but there are some showers and storms coming through. Highs around 88 to 92 statewide. The southwest could even reach 99 degrees. Sorry, McCook. Central and eastern Nebraska do have a 40 to 80% chance for showers and thunderstorms. More of that chance seems to lay north so far. Tonight, 50% chance for some thunderstorms southwest, 60% chance central, 80% chance for heavy rain or thunderstorms in the
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Two melodies there by the Norwegian composer Edvard Grieg. Nice to hear the Malmö Symphony Orchestra here to start off this hour of morning concert here on Nebraska Public Media. I'm Genevieve Randall. It's great to be with you. Thanks for making us a part of your Thursday morning as we get closer to the weekend here. You might go out dancing this weekend, but I don't know if you will do the Polish national folk dance, which is called the Krakowiak. It's kind of hard to describe how to dance the Krakowiak over the radio, but some people describe it as erect posture, so that's interesting, lively running steps, and midair heel clicks. And it's performed by multiple couples in a circle. There's one primary couple who kind of leads the whole dance. Now, Chopin's Krakowiak doesn't necessarily sound strictly like a dance, but he is referencing it because it is the national Polish dance, and he was very proud of his heritage. We will hear the Krakowiak Grand Concert Rondo, a piece for piano and orchestra by Chopin. Here's Eldar Nabelson performing with the Warsaw Philharmonic.

0: A nice feature for the piano there. Eldar Nabelson recorded that with Antony Witt leading the Warsaw Philharmonic. That's Frédéric Chopin's Krakowiak Grand Concert Rondo. Thanks for listening to Morning Concert here on Nebraska Public Media. Hope that your day is going well today. Maybe you're looking forward to some thunderstorms like some of us today. We've got a piece coming up here in just a moment that has the power of a thunderstorm. It requires 4 solo horns. Robert Schumann has said that he decided to experiment with a horn as a solo instrument in an adagio and allegro, and then after that, he embarked on an orchestral work featuring 4 solo horns. It got reviewed, of course, and the Music Reviewer said, as strange as the idea of composing a quadruple concerto for horns may be, the composition itself is just as peculiar and valuable. Peculiar and valuable. That's an interesting review. We'll see what this music sounds like coming up from the Seattle Symphony Orchestra and their horn section in a moment.
1: On one side of the world, a butterfly flaps its wings, and on the other, a tornado rages. That's the butterfly effect. Now, the Classics by Request effect. 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

by the composer Robert Schumann. This is Nebraska Public Media, and you're listening to Morning Concert. If you've just joined us, welcome here this morning as we get closer to our noon hour. We've got some music next from the Baroque era from the famous composer Antonio Vivaldi. Now, in the Baroque era, there is this thing that we call a concerto. And often in a Baroque concerto or a concerto grosso, you'll hear this kind of back and forth between two sections of the orchestra. Vivaldi went ahead and titled this one Concerto for Two Orchestras in Duo Chori. So we'll listen for that back and forth as we hear Mela Tenenbaum with the Philharmonia Virtuosi.

The Seattle Symphony Horn Section featured there with, of course, the Seattle Symphony Orchestra. Gerard Schwartz is the conductor there. That's the concert piece or Konzertstück for four horns and orchestra written

That's a piece meant to have a back and forth between a division of the orchestra. The title is Concerto for Two Orchestras, written by the Red Priest, Antonio Vivaldi. We heard the Philharmonia Virtuosi featured there with Mela Tenenbaum. Thanks for listening to classical music here this morning on this Thursday on Nebraska Public Media. We've got news headlines coming up here in just a few moments. It's also Thursday, so that means you'll hear all about books. And then afternoon concert with Penelope Morrow. She'll be taking requests as well for tomorrow afternoon's Classics by Request. In the meantime, a Neapolitan dance from Tchaikovsky's ballet Swan Lake. A special version here from Nebraska native trumpeter David Hickman, along with the American Serenade Band and conductor Henry Charles Smith.

0: Trumpeter David Hickman featured here on Nebraska Public Media, a trumpeter originally from Kimball, Nebraska. He was performing there with the American Serenade Band on an arrangement of the Neapolitan Dance from the ballet Swan Lake by Peter Ilyich Tchaikovsky. Thanks for listening to Nebraska Public Media, listener-supported station. We've got more music for you coming up on Afternoon Concert. Also, All About Books will follow the news headlines, which we'll hear after just a little bit here. Today in our Nebraska forecast, of course, another hot day, but there are some showers and storms coming through parts of the state. Highs today around 88 to 92 statewide. The southwest could reach 99 degrees. Both central and east in the state have a 40 to 80% chance for some showers and thunderstorms. That greater chance tends towards the north parts of the state. Tonight, a 50% chance for thunderstorms southwest, 60% chance central, 80% chance.
1: When it comes to regulating
0: some heavy
1: AI,
0: rain or thunderstorms
1: in
0: eastern Nebraska,
1: from the federal government.
0: Lows tonight near 62 in the panhandle, as well as central, 66 degrees southwest and east.
1: Is ready to take on the challenge of coming up with policy around AI in academics.
2: Now it falls to the kids. 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
1: I'm Sasha Pfeiffer. We take you to Boston, where students have come together to agree on one unified national policy to navigate AI in schools. 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
4: The U.S. is coming off a quarter of a slowdown in economic growth as consumer inflation remains high, according to new government data out today. More from NPR's Scott Horsley.
5: A new report from the Commerce Department shows the U.S. economy grew more slowly in April, May, and June than during the three previous months. Gross domestic product grew at an annual rate of 1.5% during the second quarter. Consumer spending remained strong, but investment grew more slowly. Consumer prices in June were up 3.7% from a year ago, according to the Commerce Department's inflation yardstick, which is closely watched by the Federal Reserve. Despite stubborn inflation, the central bank decided to leave its benchmark interest rate unchanged. There's mixed news from big tech companies. Microsoft reported better than expected profits, but Facebook's parent Meta fell short of forecast amid big spending on artificial intelligence. Scott Horsley, NPR News, Washington.
4: President Trump says he may temporarily withdraw Todd Blanche's nomination for U.S. Attorney General in the face of at least two Senate Republican holdouts. Senators John Cornyn and Tom Tillis, both of whom are leaving Congress after this year, are pressuring Blanche to promise in writing that President Trump won't receive broad tax immunity or secure a compensation fund widely viewed as a slush fund for allies in his lawsuit settlement with the IRS. A Senate committee was poised to decide today on whether to recommend the interim AG stay on permanently, but that vote's been delayed. Another Senate committee has advanced a different Trump nominee to lead the Centers for Disease Control and Prevention. Here's NPR's Ping Wong.
6: It's been a long time, almost a year, since the CDC had a Senate-confirmed director, not a temporary or an acting one. Now it's on the cusp. The Senate Health Committee voted to advance the nomination of Dr. Erica Schwartz to a full Senate vote. Senator Bill Cassidy, a Republican from Louisiana, chairs the committee.
7: America is facing serious public health challenges. Children are dying and being hospitalized from diseases that could be prevented with a vaccine.
6: After a rocky appearance before the committee earlier this month, Schwartz ultimately got yes votes from all the Republicans on the committee and from one Democrat, Senator Tim Kaine from Virginia. Ping Huang, NPR News.
4: A new administration rule says asylum officers can send certain cases directly to immigration court, part of an effort to reduce a backlog of asylum applications. NPR's Jimena Bustillo took a closer look.
8: I analyzed immigration court data that shows asylum approvals are at their lowest rate in two decades. The White House has declined to respond to this, but in April, it promoted record low asylum approvals at immigration courts. In that statement, the White House said that they have replaced activist judges who, quote, slow-walked deportations and granted asylum at sky-high rates.
4: NPR's Jimena Bustillo reporting. You're listening to NPR News. Russia struck Ukraine overnight with hundreds of drones and missiles in cities across the country. At least 8 civilians were killed. More than 30 people were injured. About a decade ago, dozens of people who grew up around Philadelphia learned through DNA tests They share the same biological father, an infertility specialist named Dr. Charles Charney. NPR's Frank Langfitt reports they formed a family.
9: After the shock of the discovery, the half-siblings began to bond over shared physical traits, including thin lips and big foreheads. A significant percentage shared the same profession as their biological father, medicine. 18 showed up for the first reunion in 2017. Half-sibling Dina Harris, an OBGYN, says they worked through their new biological identities together.
10: What really helped, honestly, was having other siblings who were going through the same thing.
9: At a recent reunion in Florida, the half-sibling said one of the lessons they learned from this late-life revelation is this. It's not the curveballs life throws at you. It's how you respond to them. Frank Langfitt, NPR News.
4: Mortgage rates have risen for a fourth straight week in the United States. The government-backed finance company, Freddie Mac, finds the average 30-year mortgage rate increased to 6.66% this week. It was a little higher a year ago. The rate on a 15-year loan, which is popular with home buyers looking to refinance, now tops 6%, which is higher than it was this time last year. This is NPR.
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12: I'm Dale Johnson with Nebraska Public Media News. Nebraska Democratic Party leaders say they will fight a lawsuit demanding that they find a replacement candidate in the U.S. Senate race. Theodore Ball has more.
13: Nebraska Democratic Party leaders pushed back Wednesday against a lawsuit from William Forbes, who was attempting to force the party to name a replacement for U.S. Senate nominee Cindy Burbank after she dropped out of the race. The party's chair, Jane Klebb, says its defense rests on its right to choose who it puts on the ballot.
14: It is our First Amendment right to choose the candidates we put on or not put on the ballot. In summary, we absolutely believe the lawyers that we have on this case will be victorious in the courtroom.
13: Whether a replacement is mandatory or whether it only applies once a party has already decided to name one is a question no Nebraska court has yet ruled on. I'm Theodore Ball, Nebraska Public Media News.
12: Second District Republican Congressman Don Bacon and Nebraska agricultural organizations met on Wednesday to talk about trade. Macy Byers reports from Omaha.
15: The Trump administration has chosen to renegotiate the USMCA, a trade pact between the three countries, every year for the next 10 years instead of permanently extending it. President of the Nebraska Soybean Association, Lucas Miller, says that will fuel uncertainty and instability in the ag business.
16: It's real input prices for farmers. It's the price that we sell our commodities for. It has a real effect on people. What are you going to tell those 10,000 people that rely on this agreement to keep the economy running in Nebraska?
15: Mexico and Canada are the top export destinations for Nebraska ag products, creating $2 billion in export revenue for the state and about 10,000 jobs in 2025. Reporting from Omaha, I'm Macy Byers for Nebraska Public Media News.
12: The aviation program at the University of Nebraska at Kearney will reach new heights this fall. Jolie Peel has more on the new Loper Flight Academy.
17: Students at the University of Nebraska at Kearney used to get their flight hours through a Colorado school. Now UNK will have its own flight school. Daniel Smith, director of UNK's aviation program, says students could save about $3,000.
18: If we really want to grow this program and we want it to be one of the premier programs in the country, then we need to own and operate the flight school. We need to do it ourselves. We need our own aircraft. We need to be able to control the costs. We need to be able to control the student outcomes.
17: The university is leasing 7 new aircrafts. There will be a ribbon cutting on August 20th with flight lessons starting in September. I'm Jolie Peel, Nebraska Public Media News.
12: 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I'm Dale Johnson, Nebraska Public Media News.
4: 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I'm your host, Pat Leach. Today's book, Human Nature, Nine Ways to Feel About Our Changing Planet by Kate Marvel. Kate Marvel is a climate scientist who received her PhD in theoretical physics from Cambridge. She's developed and refined complex climate models during her career and played prominent roles in the climate community. As she writes about those models, she says, "It's not a toy planet burning. It's our beloved Earth. Climate change isn't just happening to ones and zeros encoded on electronic switches. It's happening here. It's happening to me, to us, and believe me, I have feelings about that." In that introduction, she then says, "I wrote this book for three reasons. First, I wanted to share some of the science behind climate change to show what we know and how we know it. Second, I wanted to explain a little about how it feels to do this science in a rapidly changing world. Third, I wanted to write about everything I felt. Stories about climate change often demand a single specific emotional response, panic, outrage, despair. But I don't think there's any right way to feel about what's happening." She goes on to tell how she settled on the title Human Nature. There is, of course, its usual definition as our collective psychological traits and behaviors. Ironically, Marvel doesn't believe in human nature, as she writes, at least not in the sense of immutable characteristics that make a particular outcome inevitable. And as she goes on to describe, nature on Earth has become so thoroughly influenced by the presence of people so that when we're looking at any aspect of nature on this planet, there will be human influence to consider. Thus the title, Human Nature. From there, she uses nine chapters to explore nine different emotions relating to our feelings about the Earth, beginning with wonder and ending with love. And as expected, anger, grief, fear, and guilt earn chapters of their own as well. It interests me that as she wades into the emotional depths, her approach is almost entirely personal, not reliant on the science of psychology. In an interview, she said this, "As scientists, we have tried for a really long time to talk about climate change through the prism of science, right? We've been like, oh, just one more chart, and it will convince everybody. Like, hey, look, guys, we have another equation. Now does everybody believe us?" And that hasn't worked because that's really not how people relate to information. We like stories, and stories make us feel things. A friend had recommended Marvel's book to me after I had been telling her about a social phenomenon that bothers me. I'm fortunate to live on 100 acres of beautiful land, and so I often will share or post lovely photos of plants, birds, skies, or whatever. Very often, someone will respond along the lines of, "Sure, that's lovely, but don't forget that climate change will ruin it." To my way of thought, we are allowed to experience joy in nature wholeheartedly, even as we hold room for all the worries of climate change. I was pleased that Marvel seems to think so, too. Her combination of deep expertise, along with the ability to explain science to non-scientists, often through stories, and her willingness to explore her own feelings, makes for compelling reading. It might be natural to expect that a book about the emotions relating to Earth in the era of climate change will be all gloom and doom. Marvel doesn't look away from all that, but neither does she sacrifice her senses of wonder, pride, or surprise. I looked forward to returning to this book. Sometimes Marvel reviews science her readers probably already know and applies it to history relating to climate change, such as this little excerpt about the Sahara Desert, where she writes, "The geology of the entire region can be woven together to tell a comprehensive story. It was once humid in the north of Africa, and there were trees and lakes. The archaeology tells another story. There were people there to enjoy them. The Sahara became a desert because of a tiny change in Earth's orbit. Right now, the planet is closest to the sun in January. Most of us don't seem to notice. Seasons, after all, are caused by the tilt of Earth's axis, not by our distance from the sun.
19: But 10,000 years ago, the planet was closest to the sun in June, and this made the north of Africa a little sunnier and warmer than it is now. The warmer surface drew in moist air from the colder Atlantic, which condensed into torrential rains. Every year for thousands of years, there was a summer monsoon in northern Africa. And then it stopped. The planet wobbled in its orbit. Elsewhere, she follows up on classical stories, such as that of Daedalus and Icarus and the Odyssey, to describe the basic movement of air around the Earth, writing, "Everyone knows that air hates to be confined. If you keep it under pressure, it will always find a way to escape. In physics, we call this the pressure gradient force, the thing that accelerates air and makes it move. Like the pent-up winds tied inside a bag, air wants to flow from areas of high pressure to low, and air pressure varies because the warmth of the sun is not the same everywhere." As a native to the Great Plains, I sat up a little straighter in my reading chair when I read this. "Almost every part of the planet has experienced a record-shattering heat wave in the last decade or so. One of the few exceptions is the Great Plains of the United States." She goes on to describe how the years 1934 and 35 were so awful here, we have yet to shatter those records, which leads her to describe the processes that led to those record hard years and how they are in play today. And Marvel inserts her sense of humor into the book, often in sly little ways. For instance, as she traces the chronology from horses to cars and the resulting environmental harm, she says, "To satisfy the insatiable demand, we've paved over green spaces, turned parks into parking, and made the world economy dependent on some of the nastiest regimes in history. It's enough to make you miss the horses." Now, in a few places, I maybe found her humor falling flat. Truth is, few things are as difficult to write as humor. But let none of the emotion, storytelling, or humor lead you to believe that Marvel doesn't take climate change seriously. I learned a great deal from this book about the science of climate change and the forces that hinder human solutions. Toward the end of the book, she reveals that she has been diagnosed with a blood clot on her brain. This intensifies her feelings as a mother, daughter, and friend of the urgency and importance of addressing climate change successfully, which she believes possible even in the midst of fickle human behavior. In the spring of 2026, Marvel herself was in the news. A New York Times article began this way: "Kate Marvel, a widely known climate scientist and author, has resigned from her position at NASA, citing the Trump administration's attacks on climate science in the United States. Dr. Marvel, who trained as an astrophysicist before turning to the Earth's atmosphere, said in an interview that the administration's actions made it impossible to remain at an agency that she loved." In an interview following her resignation, she said, "The decision to not give up, to keep doing your work, to keep speaking out, to keep fighting, to really make sure the pendulum swings back and swings back hard. You need an emotional, human reason to do that. It's not enough just to say, well, the objective science says that this is the proper course of action. You have to actually believe it." The book is Human Nature, 9 Ways to Feel About Our Changing Planet by Kate Marvel, published by Echo, an imprint of HarperCollins, in 2025. 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
2: 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We'll start things off with Hassan, Ted Frederick Delius's music, an intermezzo and serenade played here by the Academy of St. Martin in the Fields.

an intermezzo and serenade from Hassan. Music by Frederick Delius. We heard Sir Neville Mariner performing with the Academy of St. Martin in the Fields. You're listening to Nebraska Public Media, and this is Afternoon Concert. Next up, we've got some Studio Ghibli music for you, the main title theme for My Neighbor Totoro, performed by the Royal Philharmonic Orchestra.

That was the main title theme for My Neighbor Totoro. Soundtrack by Joe Hisaishi, we heard him leading the Royal Philharmonic Orchestra in that performance on this edition of Afternoon Concert. Next, we have a song originally performed by Paul Simon of Simon and Garfunkel. It was originally the B-side for the vinyl release of For Emily, Whenever I May Find Her. But eventually, it got popular enough on its own that it got reprinted as the A-side. We'll hear America, performed on the guitar by Aaron Larger-Kaplan.

an arrangement for acoustic guitar of America by Paul Simon. We heard Aaron Larger-Kaplan performing in that recording on this edition of Afternoon Concert. 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Continuing on, we arrive at some Johannes Brahms for your Thursday afternoon. The Maestoso Movement 1 of the Piano Concerto No. 1 is played here by Leon Fleischer and the Cleveland Orchestra.

Music by Johannes Brahms. We heard the Piano Concerto No. 1, Movement 1, performed there by Leon Fleischer and the Cleveland Orchestra. 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We'll hear an overture performed by the ensemble Tafelmusik.

0: ending this first hour of afternoon concert on this Thursday was La Clemenza di Tito, or The Clemency of Titus by Mozart, an overture for that opera, which we heard performed by Bruno Weil and the ensemble Tuffel Music.
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To begin this second hour of afternoon concert, we had some music for duo guitars for you. The duo Spiritoso performed Enrique Granados' Bolero or Zambra from the Spanish Dances set. That is part 11. 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I'm Penelope Morrow. 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Next, it's the Pablo Sarasate Carmen Fantasy. 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We'll be enjoying Gil Shaham's performance on the violin in this arrangement with the Castile and Leon Symphony Orchestra.

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0: 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This one is called How Fair This Spot, which we'll hear performed by Eckhard Runge and Jacques Amand.

How Fair This Spot. Music by Sergei Rachmaninoff. We are played there by Eckhard Runge and Jacques Amon. 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Next up on today's AC, we've got Antonio Vivaldi's music. Béla Drahos plays the flute in this recording of Vivaldi's Chamber Concerto in G minor.

0: Antonio Vivaldi's music. We heard the Nicolaus Esterházy Sinfonia with flautist Béla Drahos performing in that recording of Vivaldi's Chamber Concerto in G minor. 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This is Afternoon Concert.
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0: Next up on today's Afternoon Concert, we've got some music by York Bowen, the Allegro de Concert, performed here by Lawrence Power and Simon Crawford Phillips.

The Allegro de Concert by York Bowen is what we just heard played by Lawrence Power and Simon Crawford Phillips on today's afternoon concert. This is Nebraska Public Media. Next up, it's music from William Grant Still's The American Scene. This is Suite 1 from that set of suites.

The East, music by William Grant. Still, that was Suite Number 1 from The American Scene. We heard the Manhattan Chamber Orchestra performing there, and that recording on today's afternoon concert. Just one piece left in this hour, and then we're on to our major work. We'll be hearing almost 45 minutes of cello music by Dvorak. That's coming up here in just a moment. First, though, we'll have the overture for a work by Jean-Philippe Rameau, Les Fêtes de Polymnie. We'll hear it performed by Le Talar Lyrique, led by conductor Christopher Rousset.

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1: It's 2 p.m. Central, which means it's time for us to enjoy our major work for this edition of Afternoon Concert. Today, it's Antonín Dvořák's Cello Concerto in B minor. We'll hear Yo-Yo Ma playing the cello with the Berlin Philharmonic.

0: A cello concerto by Antonín Dvořák was featured as our major work for this edition of Afternoon Concert. We heard Yo-Yo Ma and the Berlin Philharmonic in that recording on today's show. 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
0: 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Continuing on today's Afternoon Concert, we've got some music by Richard Wagner. It's the Act 3 Prelude from Lohengrin, which we'll hear performed by the Cleveland Orchestra.

from Lohengrin by Richard Wagner. That was the Act 3 Prelude, where it performed there by the Cleveland Orchestra under the direction of Franz Felsermerst. You're listening to Classical Music on Nebraska Public Media. This is Afternoon Concert. We've arrived now at our Refresh and Reset segment, a moment of relaxation in your busy Thursday afternoon. Today's show, or guest today's segment, opens with some Erik Satie. We've got the Gymnopédie No. 2 and 3, performed by Richard Stoltzman with harpist Nancy Allen.

For the first part of today's Refresh and Reset, we heard Eric Satie's second and third Gymnopédie, performed by Richard Stoltzman on the clarinet, who's from Omaha, Nebraska, with harpist joining him there, Nancy Allen. You're listening to Nebraska Public Media, and this is our Refresh and Reset segment, a moment to engage in some relaxation, to have a moment to put your feet up, drink some water, and just chill out. Our next work, then, is our last for today's R&R. Anthony Holborn's The Fairy Round is played here by Lutz Kirchhoff.

0: ending today's refresh and reset, as well as afternoon concert. That was Anthony Holborn's The Fairy Round. You're listening to Nebraska Public Media, and this has been Afternoon Concert. Coming up here in just a little bit, it's international news from the world, starting at 3 p.m. Central. 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Kate Marvel is a climate scientist with a PhD in theoretical physics from Cambridge, but she still has an emotional reaction to the climate models she runs. In her book, Human Nature, 9 Ways to Feel About Our Changing Planet, Marvel explores the different emotions evoked by climate change. 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
0: The World. That's coming up here in, again, just a moment, starting at 3 p.m. Central.
3: When it comes to regulating AI, there's not much guidance from the federal government, but a group of teens is ready to take on the challenge of coming up with policy around AI in academics.
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0: on fury in the soccer world over plans to privatize the World Cup.
1: Europe tells FIFA, drop the plans or we're not playing.
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1: I'm Marco Werman.
0: And I'm Carolyn Beeler. Cuba eases restrictions on some imports. Whether it makes a difference in the cash-strapped, energy-poor country, that is another matter.
3: Can you imagine charging a Tesla in the middle of Havana?
1: In San Diego, the Filipino community holds family and faith as key to their identity.
4: The tears always bring people closer together. That's how we grew up.
0: And in a world of bad news, the duo Alato Tropical offers musical escapism.
5: In these times, it's radical joy. You know, it's radical play. It's radical pleasure.
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6: Live from NPR News, I'm Lakshmi Singh. President Trump says he could withdraw Todd Blanche's nomination for U.S. Attorney General after two outgoing Republican senators, Texas's John Cornyn and North Carolina's Tom Tillis, withheld their support for Blanche, currently the acting AG. Their opposition stems from the settlement of Trump's lawsuit against the IRS. NPR's Danielle Kurtzleben has more.
7: Both senators wanted written guarantees regarding that settlement, which included a shield for Trump against tax audits, as well as nearly $1.8 billion for people claiming to have been targeted by the justice system. They said the DOJ wouldn't provide it. Trump posted on social media that he's prepared to pull Blanche's nomination until after Cornyn and Tillis leave office at the start of next year. He also boasted that he'd ended their careers. In response, Cornyn posted, quote, POTUS is mistaken if he believes concerns about the provisions in his tax lawsuit settlement are limited to me and Senator Tillis. Danielle Kurtzleben, NPR News, The White House.
6: The U.S. has retaliated against what it describes as Iran's surprise attack on Jordan. Central Command says ballistic missiles were fired this week against U.S. forces. Meanwhile, the war could be expanding in the region a day after Saudi Arabia disclosed it was directly engaged. Egypt reported an unidentified drone strike near the Suez Canal. A Georgia man is getting 15 years in prison for giving his son the weapon used in the 2024 mass shooting that killed four people and injured nine others at Appalachee High School. On the eve of Appalachee High's first day of school, Judge Nicholas Prim essentially told Cole Gray's father, Colin Gray, at sentencing that he failed his son and failed the community.
8: But for you failing to get Colt help, but for your failure to remove access to the guns, this doesn't happen. September 4th would have been a normal day.
6: Gray's son, Colt, pleaded guilty to his crimes and will serve life in prison without parole. Hot and dry conditions are posing challenges for firefighters in Oregon as close to three dozen major wildfires are burning through rangelands and cattle country in the eastern half of the state. NPR's Kirk Sigler reports new fire weather watch advisories are posted.
9: The National Weather Service is warning thunderstorms could bring little or no rain, but lightning that could spark new fires. Most of the recent fires that have burned close to 1.5 million acres of land are believed to have ignited from lightning. Larry O'Neill is the state climatologist for Oregon.
10: So we're kind of holding our breath right now that the weather conditions can kind of try to moderate, although that's not looking likely.
9: There's only heat and wind in the immediate forecast, meaning dense smoke advisories will continue across the Northwest. O'Neill warns it could be a long summer fire season with the higher altitude forests in Oregon that have so far not burned remaining extremely dry. Kirk Sigler, NPR News.
6: U.S. stocks on the day higher with the Dow closing up 615 points. This is NPR. The Commerce Department finds the U.S. economy grew at an annual rate of 1.5% in the second quarter. That marks a slowdown from the 2.1% annual growth registered in the first 3 months of the year. Well, at the same time, a separate report also released today by the Commerce Department showed inflation remained fairly high in June, despite slowing somewhat from the month before. That report showed that inflation in June, as measured by the Personal Consumption Expenditures Price Index, hit 3.7% from a year ago. The famous Cinerama Dome movie theater in Hollywood will be revived after closing during the coronavirus pandemic. NPR's Mandalit del Barco reports.
11: Cinephiles are excited about the Cinerama Dome's comeback. Sony says it will lease, restore, and reopen the widescreen geodesic-shaped theater in 2028, just in time to premiere a madcap movie shot in 70 millimeter. preservationists have tried to revive the theater that's been shuttered since the pandemic.
12: It seemed like it was just going to be a demolition by neglect. So I was like, something has to be done.
11: 27-year-old filmmaker Ben Steinberg campaigned with rallies and an online petition, bringing he got attention by projecting images of the property's owners onto the Cinerama Dome itself, asking them to save it. Mandalit Del Barco, NPR News, Los Angeles.
6: The NASDAQ is closed up more than 2.5%. The Dow and S&P also up roughly 1.5%. 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
14: This is The World. I'm Carolyn Beeler.
1: And I'm Marco Werman. Thank you for joining us this Thursday. Not even a month after this year's World Cup comes the buzzkill. European countries are threatening to boycott all FIFA competitions, including the upcoming Women's World Cup, over plans to partially privatize the event.
14: The announcement came after an emergency meeting that European soccer officials held today in Geneva. The fury directed at FIFA, the governing body for international soccer, follows plans announced this week to open its global competitions to investors.
1: The main company backing FIFA's plan is called Thrive Eternal. It's owned by none other than Josh Kushner, brother of Jared, the son-in-law to President Donald Trump.
14: Trump's relationship with FIFA President Gianni Infantino was a sideshow at this year's World Cup, which, of course, the U.S. co-hosted.
1: All 55 members of European soccer have endorsed the boycott threat, including Spain, which won the tournament and is set to co-host the 2030 Men's World Cup.
14: The World's Jerry Haddon kicks us off with this report from the French village of Ambron.
15: For a nonprofit, FIFA under Infantino has gotten really good at making money. Analysts estimate it raked in between $10 and $15 billion from the summer's Men's World Cup. But FIFA's president insists it can and should make more. In a video this week defending his privatization plan, Infantino said a richer FIFA would benefit soccer programs everywhere.
16: More revenue returned to the member associations means more investment in better pitches, stronger national teams, and more pathways for young girls and young boys everywhere in the world.
15: FIFA is comprised of 211 soccer associations around the world. Most have expressed fury over FIFA's proposal. The plan would open up 20% of the organization to private investors. FIFA says that influx of cash would be shared with leagues everywhere. But today, opposition to FIFA's plan was already building. The head of French soccer, Philippe Diallo, told French radio he had strong doubts.
17: Nous avons découvert à travers un communiqué de presse un projet.
15: I only learned about the idea from a FIFA press release, he complained. But if I've understood it correctly, he said, it involves creating some sort of private investment vehicle operating in parallel with the nonprofit. This raises a lot of questions for us, as it has for French fans.
18: Non, on n'est pas d'accord avec ce genre de choses-là, puisqu'en fait le sport ça doit rester quelque chose de ludique.
15: At a lakeside beach today in the southern French Alps, a man named Stefan says he's against FIFA going commercial. Sports, he says, as he lays out his towel, should remain something fun and accessible to children and families. It's not just a business venture. Stefan says he doesn't want to give his last name out of privacy concerns. He's with his family. His son, Baptiste, pulls a soccer ball from a beach bag and calls me over.
19: À la base, le football, bah, c'est du sport. C'est, l'objectif, c'est de jouer un sport, une équipe contre une autre.
15: The goal is to play the sport, he says, one team against another. But now we have money and politics coming into play. There was that incident, he says, where Trump called Infantino to have a red card against an American player rescinded. Both Baptiste and Stefan say it rankles them that the Kushners, that is Trump's extended family, would be the main investor in the FIFA privatization. But they say they aren't surprised. Gianni Infantino has been cozying up to Trump for years now. Just last November, Infantino invented a new FIFA Peace Prize and gave it to the president.
16: There is also a beautiful medal for you that you can wear everywhere you want to go.
20: I'm going to wear it right now.
16: Okay, excellent.
15: Infantino and Trump claim to be close friends, but the guy bankrolling the proposed FIFA investments would be Josh Kushner. And like Trump's, the Kushner brand isn't doing so well these days in Europe. People in Albania have been on the streets since June by the tens of thousands, protesting against a different Kushner project, this one by older brother Jared, Ivanka Trump's husband. It envisions a massive hotel and resort on the Adriatic coast. The protests have that project on hold. The optics are not great, but FIFA is betting that the money will be, especially for smaller soccer associations. For backing its plan, FIFA has offered countries cash injections of $20 million. That's more than some countries spend on soccer over several years. But that offer disappears on September 19th. Some critics call this tactic strong-arming. The head of Spain's La Liga, Javier Tebas, said Infantino is buying votes ahead of FIFA elections this November. Whatever the motive behind it, the plan may now be backfiring. Matt Pearson covers sports for Germany's DW. He said today UEFA had one card to play, not playing in FIFA tournaments.
2: They, as I said, are probably the most powerful federation. They're the richest federation. They have the richest clubs. They had, you know, the majority of the quarterfinalists. A World Cup without Europe would be kind of unthinkable.
15: The ball is now back on FIFA's side of the pitch, where Infantino must decide if the beautiful game's commercial creep, including water breaks with ads and celebrity halftime shows, will continue with private funding, but with a tournament drastically reduced by Europe's threat of defection. For The World, I'm Sherry Haddon, en blanc, France.

0: Diamonds are forever. That tagline for De Beers Diamonds goes back to 1947. The industry itself, though, may not be forever. Over the past couple of years, the market for natural diamonds has been upended. Earlier this month, mining company De Beers announced it's temporarily closing its flagship mine in South Africa. And earlier this year, mining giant Rio Tinto closed one of its Canadian operations. The reason for these shakeups? Lab-grown diamonds. To learn more, we spoke with Pamela Danziger. She's a market analyst specializing in luxury goods and a contributor to Forbes. She explained that lab-grown diamonds begin with a tiny crystal seed from a natural diamond, then artificially created pressure forms the full diamond around that.
1: There's virtually no difference to the eye or in terms of the chemical and structural composition of a lab-grown diamond versus a mined diamond, but they come out significantly cheaper, like up to 50 to 90% cheaper than a mined diamond of a similar grade. And they are graded because they grow from the seed. There is variations in lab-grown diamonds, just like there is in mined diamonds. All the same process has to be followed.
0: So what do you see among consumers? How do they view lab-grown diamonds compared to mined and natural diamonds?
1: The market is trying to, you know, reestablish mined diamonds, natural diamonds, as the quote-unquote luxury alternative because they do retain value and they're considered a long-term asset. But the fact is, you know, that lab-grown diamonds are so much more affordable to the consumer. So, you know, who's in control of this industry is really, I guess, the ultimate question. Right now, the consumer is pulling lab-grown diamonds along. Over 60% of the diamond central stones in a diamond engagement ring are lab-grown last year in the United States. This is a market that's really much more prominent in the United States than in other parts of the world.
0: Were lab-grown diamonds considered on par with mined diamonds when they started to develop them in a lab? Like, when did that start to change? Because it sounds like you're saying lab-grown diamonds have become the so-called serious purchase now.
1: They have. I mean, effectively. They've been around, you know, commercially available to the jewelry market for, you know, roughly 10 or so years. I've been following the development for a while. There was a lot of controversy about what do we call them? I mean, the FTC got involved. But, you know, because they are so much less expensive, they haven't really taken away a lot of market share because, you know, they're a less expensive part of the whole diamond ecosystem. At the same time, consumers really see the value in the lab-grown diamond versus the mined diamond, unless, you know, you're affluent and money's no object in the purchase.
0: Hmm. As you know, the diamond mining industry has increasingly come under scrutiny for some of its labor practices. I'm thinking of informal mines in South Africa with the Zama Zama miners. There's virtually little oversight until there's a crisis. There are also accidents at official mines like the one last February in Kimberley, South Africa. How much have these labor conditions contributed to this shift?
1: Well, you know, the natural diamond industry has really tried to position themselves as supporters of, you know, families in Africa and so on. At the same time, you know, there's a huge environmental cost for all of that mining extraction. Plus, you know, natural diamonds run out. Mines, you know, all the value is extracted from them. Whereas lab-grown diamonds, there's no limit.
0: How much do you think those labor conditions for the miners is on people's minds when they're considering whether to buy diamonds? Like, has there been any marketing or sales analysis of why people opt for lab-grown diamonds and the reasons they give?
1: Well, you know, there's the perception of lab-grown diamonds are more environmentally responsible. I think the natural diamond industry pushes back on that a little bit. But I think there is a widespread perception that lab-grown diamonds are the more responsible choice. I think that the natural diamond industry is going to shrink smaller. By shrinking, they'll be less accessible. They'll be more highly valued, ultimately, in the luxury market, perhaps. But I think, ultimately, the consumer is voting for lab-grown diamonds, and it only makes sense.
0: So if you were advising someone purchasing an engagement ring for their partner these days, could you imagine advising them buying a naturally occurring diamond?
1: Oh, I wouldn't want to give Diamond advice. Like, I will tell you that
2: I put you on the spot for sure.
1: Yeah. Well, if my husband and I were going to buy an anniversary ring of some kind, and I own both natural and lab grown, I would opt for lab grown diamonds myself. My niece, however, just got married, and the bridegroom for that purchase, he bought a natural diamond. So beauty is in the eye of the beholder, and it's really a matter of what's of value to the consumer and the customer.
0: Pamela Danziger is a market analyst specializing in luxury goods and a contributor to Forbes.
3: And now some new developments in several big stories we've been watching.
0: Search and rescue teams are busy in the aftermath of an earthquake in southwestern Japan, but officials say time is running out to find survivors in the wreckage. The 7.1 magnitude quake flattened buildings across the Kumamoto area on Tuesday. It also caused an explosion and partial collapse at a shopping mall. At least 25 people are now confirmed dead, a number that is expected to rise. Japan's military is bringing food aid to several of the hardest hit towns, which were left with no electricity or running water.
3: In Spain, authorities say extreme negligence was the likely cause of one of the wildfires there. The newspaper El País has reported the arrest of two men for allegedly welding in a forested area on a day when that type of work was banned because of the fire risk.
0: And across Africa, some are viewing the cuts in U.S. aid as an opportunity. That comes from the recent African Youth Survey, which interviewed almost 5,000 young adults in 16 countries across the continent. It found a quarter of young Africans believe aid cuts could have a positive impact by forcing Africa's own leaders to address pressing issues. In Ghana and Nigeria specifically, almost half of young people said they felt that way.

0: Still to come, most electric vehicle batteries use lithium, which is expensive and hard to source.
1: Now China is mass-producing sodium-ion batteries, pointing to a future of more affordable electric vehicles.
2: As more and more countries will pick up this technology, I think they will get cheaper than lithium.
0: That conversation is coming right up.

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1: This week, Cuba's government implemented new economic reforms aimed at loosening restrictions on private vendors and imports to help residents adapt to a U.S.-imposed oil blockade. We'll hear from a former oil executive who studies Cuba's energy system at the University of Texas about how he doesn't think the measures go far enough to address the deepening energy crisis. That story coming up in 10 minutes on The World.
2: On the next Fresh Air, actor John Bernthal. He often plays intense, damaged characters like Mikey from The Bear and Shane from The Walking Dead. When talking about himself and his characters, Bernthal says it's easy for someone who's scared to turn into someone who's scary. He currently stars in The Odyssey and the new Spider-Man film, A Brand New Day. Join us.
1: Fresh Air. That's coming up this evening, starting at 7 p.m. Central. This is Nebraska Public Media.
3: This is The World. I'm Marco Werman. China has once again jumped ahead in the development of green technology as the rest of the world plays catch-up. Chinese companies have now begun mass production of electric vehicles that run on sodium-ion batteries, a viable alternative to lithium-ion. Experts in the field see it as a major step forward in battery tech, especially as global demand for batteries surges. That's what we're looking at in today's installment of The Big Fix, our series on the most ambitious ways people are working to tackle climate change. Magda Titirici is a professor in the Chemical Engineering Department at Imperial College London. When we spoke, I asked her to first explain the difference between sodium and lithium-ion systems.
4: So a lithium-ion battery has a lot of critical minerals. It has graphite, and China controls 97% of the graphite worldwide production. You would also have lithium, which is a critical mineral, cobalt, which is also very critical, and nickel. In a sodium-ion battery, you don't have any critical minerals. So your cathode is formed of very sustainable elements, so just iron that is everywhere, like rust. And your nanode is no longer graphite, is also carbon, but this carbon can be derived from waste materials such as biomass or plastic waste.
3: One technical term that you can clear up for us, what is a cathode?
4: Well, every battery has a positive side, which is the cathode, and a negative side, which is anode, and an electrolyte in between. And the way a battery works is that during charge, sodium ions are moving from the cathode into the anode, and this process is reversed upon discharge.
3: So, Magda, why have these sodium batteries not been used in EVs before now?
4: So, interestingly, sodium-ion batteries and lithium-ion batteries start being researched exactly at the same time, so already from the 70s. However, because lithium was offering advantages in, and this is a technical term, is energy density, but it's basically the amount of energy that you can store in a battery, it was higher than everyone focused on lithium, and sodium was left behind until we actually realized that we have a problem with the supply chain. And so people turned back their attention to sodium, I would say, somewhere in the mid of the 2000s.
3: So this new type of sodium ion battery is now being installed in EVs in China at scale. How big a deal is this in and of itself? And how big a deal is it that China, once again, is taking the lead?
4: I think it is a pretty big deal because this means that soon we're going to start buying EVs that are not only based on one chemistry, which is lithium, but this is going to be fully diversified. And to be honest, I am not surprised that this has happened because I've already drove a sodium-ion battery car in China 3 years ago. This was just a prototype. It wasn't allowed to go on the streets, but I could see it coming. And I'm very excited that it's finally happened.
3: Yeah, so give us a sneak preview. What was that experience like?
4: Just driving a electrical car, standard electrical car, no difference.
3: Yeah. Is there a cost advantage that one type of battery has over the other currently? And do you think over time sodium-ion batteries will really be a challenge to lithium-ion batteries cost-wise?
4: So sodium-ion batteries, in principle, should be much cheaper than lithium-ion batteries for being not critical and widely distributed. However, at the moment, because the manufacturing of sodium-ion batteries is not at the same level as lithium. They are still more expensive, but yes, I believe as more and more countries will pick up this technology, as we would see more EVs on sodium-ion batteries, but also particular a lot of stationary storage commissioning and being built, I think they will get cheaper than lithium, and potentially it's a great solution for those countries that really need electrification and storage, you know, the less developed countries.
3: You know, there's been a lot of concern over the rare earth metals that are needed for battery production, the fact that China has control of many rare earths, the fact that the raw materials often originate in these hellish mines in Africa. Do those concerns diminish with the development of sodium ion batteries?
4: Absolutely. And you are absolutely right. China is currently controlling about 70% of the entire lithium refining capacity worldwide. They also have about 60% of the production of high nickel chemistries. They also controlled completely, almost 100%, the production of LFP for lithium-ion batteries. And they also have about 95% of the total graphite world production. So indeed, for lithium-ion batteries, they control everything. For sodium-ion batteries, the materials are very different and widely distributed around the world. So I think there's still quite a lot of space for all of us to jump onto this sodium-ion battery train and really start innovating to create our own supply chain, because we already have the resources in our respective countries, and I'm talking here about Europe and U.S.
3: It's interesting that this diversification is coming from China, which has benefited from controlling the critical mineral supply. Do you see this reducing China's dominance?
4: Well, that's a very difficult question. I mean, they're very smart. They're always ahead of the game, and they've definitely seen sodium-ion batteries coming as the next commercial alternative to lithium. And one thing that we cannot compete in Europe and US is competing in costs with the materials that are generated from China. So even if sodium-ion batteries do not have any critical materials, at the moment, China leads in the production of sodium-ion batteries. And they are, as I said, anodes and cathodes, which are so key for storing sodium. They are so cheap. If we are to manufacture this in Europe, we'll probably can never have them at the same cost. So it's a question of probably legislation that we're going to put. You know, the Europe has put some legislation for some chemicals, which is the same story. You can't compete with China, but now EU is giving some legislation where it says, well, even if it's more expensive, we should buy our local supply. So I think that's probably the only option.
3: Mm. Speaking of cost, Magda, if sodium-ion batteries continue to be put in EVs, do you see that eventually reducing the price of electric cars?
4: Absolutely, yes. I think by a lot. But one thing that I need to clarify is that I don't think the lithium-ion batteries will ever cease to exist just because sodium is developing. These are complementary techniques. And for example, if you want a very powerful car where you can drive very, very far and very, very fast, that's still probably going to be based on some lithium chemistry.
3: I see.
4: Sodium comes as a substitute where basically you could charge your car faster, but more often, and where maybe you don't want to drive in one go very, very far. So local mobility, city mobility, and I think as a customer, you could have preferences to choose depending, you know, on your needs. So I think we will start seeing more and more sodium EVs. But as I said, this will be complementary to lithium-ion batteries, where I really see sodium-ion batteries kicking in and potentially completely replacing lithium is for stationary energy storage.
3: Magda Titirici is a professor of sustainable energy materials at Imperial College London.
0: Just ahead, the energy crisis in Cuba. This is The World.
5: Intense heat and strong winds are fueling major wildfires across much of southern Europe. In France, firefighters working to contain a huge blaze near one of the country's most important wine-growing regions. Correspondent Eleanor Beardsley gives us the latest from Bordeaux on the next morning edition from NPR News.
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6: Fitness trends of today are not new. 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
0: This is The World. I'm Carolyn Beeler. The Cuban government this week lifted restrictions on some private businesses and imports in an effort to ease the island's growing humanitarian crisis. The changes include allowing private businesses to import and sell medication and loosening restrictions on oil extraction by foreign companies. Cuba has been under strain since the Trump administration imposed an oil blockade in late January. Cubans are getting by with almost no access to electricity and growing shortages of medicine and food. This Havana resident told The World this morning, we must be inventive to adapt.
8: There are more than 10 million people suffering every single day with no electricity or transportation or even public health anymore because there's nothing in the hospitals. And that is the people that is suffering. No one has these 10 million people as a priority.
0: She asked that we not use her name for fear of repercussions. To help us understand whether Cuba's policy changes might help the energy situation there, we reached out to Jorge Piñon. He keeps an eye on Cuba's energy infrastructure at the University of Texas at Austin's Energy Institute. He told me the reforms will not be enough to rescue Cuba's failing energy sector.
9: Most companies in the energy sector, whether they're U.S. companies or European companies, they're looking for projects that have size and scope. And also they're looking for political continuity and rule of law. It's very difficult for them to join and make investments in Cuba today, multi-million dollar investments, without political continuity.
0: How much has Cuba actually opened the door to oil extraction from foreign companies? And is it just the fact that foreign companies are not interested that means this will amount to very little?
9: In 2012, there were 4 drilling exploration activities in the Cuban Gulf of Mexico by companies like Repsol from Spain, Statoil from Norway and others. And all 4 deep water wells were dry. No oil was found. That doesn't mean that there is no oil in Cuba's deep water. But again, it would take hundreds of millions of dollars. By the way, each one of those 4 exploratory wells back in 2012 cost approximately $100 million each.
0: Mm. Jorge, a few months ago, you estimated that Cuba had about 15 to 20 days of oil left before the country reached hour zero. Since then, there has been 1 Russian tanker with oil that has reached Cuba. That was back in March. How is Cuba still managing to provide power to places like hospitals and give people electricity every once in a while? How has it managed to stay on longer than analysts like you have predicted?
9: We miscalculated the floating storage that Cuba has available.
0: Floating storage, so offshore storage?
9: In oil tankers. And we estimated that those were empty. It seems that they were not. We now believe that those, for the second time, that those oil tankers are now more or less empty. As you know, from the U.S., Cuban Americans from Miami are exporting to Cuba ISO tanks. Those are small tanks of 25,000 liters each with diesel and gasoline that independent Cuban entrepreneurs are selling in the open market. But that's not enough to propel the Cuban economy where it needs to be. But it's keeping the lights on in many parts of the country. Solar power is something new that has come to the island that certainly has helped. But as far as liquid fuels, yes, there is no liquid fuels enough for transport, agricultural sector that tractors need this fuel is very important.
0: Mm-hmm.
9: So no, they're going through a very difficult time.
0: I understand, and correct me if I'm wrong, but that these reforms will make it easier for Cubans to import electric vehicles. Do Cubans have money to buy EVs? and how much could that help here?
9: No, I mean, it is very difficult. Every little drop helps. But if there is no electricity in the country,
0: right,
9: how is that electrical vehicle going to be charged? People are having problems right now charging their electric phones. Can you imagine charging a Tesla in the middle of Havana? No, I think that regrettably is not something that would work in the short term.
0: You mentioned more people have been installing solar panels. Do these changes increase access to that option?
9: Rooftop is always welcome. And rooftop systems where families can now have two or three panels in their roof, if they have the good sized batteries, then also to store that energy when the sun doesn't shine. Yes, that is also good. A store battery in the home to charge an electric vehicle, that person will have to assume what their priority is. Their priority to charge their car, or is there a priority to be able to cook and to have electricity inside the house mm-hmm. so that children can study at night?
0: Do you know if these policy changes will make it any easier for Cubans to access solar panels or the batteries that are also important?
9: Only to Cuban Americans or to Cubans that have relatives in Miami that get help from the diaspora. The other question that we have to ask is a typical Cuban, particularly elderly Cuban today, that don't have family in Miami or families in the diaspora, how can they afford all of this? How can they afford the solar panels? How can they afford an electric vehicle? I don't think so. I don't think they can.
0: Cubans are famous for being adaptable and resilient in the face of a lot of challenges. I know you spent your childhood living there and keep in touch with people who are still there. What are you hearing about the workarounds that people are using to keep going with their daily lives?
9: They are building their own little distillation tower in their backyard and burning plastic enough for half a gallon or a gallon that they then put in their truck or in their car. And it works. But it worked for a little while because, be careful, those hydrocarbons also can damage the engines of those automobiles.
0: So people are melting down plastic they have laying around to make gasoline.
9: That is correct.
0: How widespread is that practice?
9: It takes somebody that knows how to build a little distillation tower in their backyard. But I think, again, it's something that you can learn. And I would not be surprised if Cubans in the next few months copy and mimic what is being done today with backyard fuel.
0: And were you saying that this homemade gasoline production is also dangerous?
9: It is dangerous in the production itself because that distillation tower that they have built can certainly explode. Think about a mini oil refinery in Houston being reproduced in your backyard. That is extremely dangerous. Also, it's corrosive and damaged to the fuel that goes into your automobile. The gasoline that you and I use is not only gasoline. It has a number of additives and detergent that help functioning of that gasoline.
0: Are there other ways that people are coping that are surprising to you?
9: The burning of coal again, of briquettes of charcoal. But by the way, the key fuel now for Cubans to cook is LPG, is butane, or those little tanks that you and I use in our backyard barbecue to cook over the weekend.
0: Yeah.
9: That's another important fuel for Cuba. So that is growing. The import of the ISO tanks, small 25,000 liter tanks that they put on container ships that are going to the port of Mariel, that is increasing. The problem is that they're paying very high price. So those Cubans that are importing fuels from the U.S. today, again, for the month of May, the value of that fuel, according to the U.S., was $28 million, was very expensive. Who can afford that? Diesel here in the U.S. is now $5 a gallon. What Cuban family or Cuban farmer for its trucks or agricultural tractors can afford $5 plus diesel?
0: So there are compounding problems here, both what is happening on and to the island and also global trends impacting folks there.
9: That is correct.
0: The cooking gas that people are importing, that's private business people in Cuba or even just individuals importing from expats in the diaspora?
9: Yeah, it is all private diaspora. The issue then is that the U.S. government has, of course, put sanctions against a number of individuals and companies in Cuba that cannot, quote unquote, benefit from that fuel that the private sector is importing. But who's checking on that? Who's policing that the sanctions are being followed? There are very broad, wide reports throughout the island that the Cuban police and the local Cuban government are benefiting from that fuel, because the small entrepreneurs don't have any other option but to help them for their business to continue and to be licensed. So the sanctions are also not being executed or implemented or followed because the U.S. doesn't have a police force throughout the island that can enforce these sanctions.
0: You've been following energy in Cuba for a long time. Has anything surprised you about how this energy crisis is unfolding?
9: Yes, that the lights are still on. Yes, we have apagones, we have blackouts, we have brownouts throughout the island, but the country is still functioning. Is it because of fuel? Is it because of the entrepreneurial skills of the Cubans? Is it because of the strength of the Cuban government that's still there? The other issue that we just came back from Miami from a diaspora conference, and the big challenge that we find is that the U.S. doesn't seem to have a roadmap of what Cuba transition is going to be. We don't have a roadmap for Venezuela. We don't have a roadmap for Iran. And regrettably, we just don't see the U.S. government with a very clear roadmap for Cuba once the transition begins. The situation in Cuba could be much worse, by the way, during a transition period when there's no leadership, there's no bureaucracy to run the country. I think we have very challenging times still to come in the Cuba of tomorrow.
0: You did say, though, once the transition comes. So is the feeling among the diaspora that there will be a change at some point?
9: I think everybody now is convinced that a change is coming. But again, Cuba is next. Venezuela is next. Iran is next. I think the U.S. has its hands full, and I don't think Cuba is a priority right now. The history of the Castro family, the problem with Cuba tomorrow or today is that there is no Fidel Castro. There's no the caudillo. There's no that leadership that Cuba had for what? For 60 plus years. Raul is in his 90s. Every day we read in the Ingrama newspaper, one of the leaders of 90 plus years of age that has passed away. So that whole historical generation of caudillos that Cuba relied to survive is no longer there. So where is the caudillo of tomorrow? Where is the Fidel Castro of tomorrow that is going to lead Cuba into a new 21st century? Right now, it's not there.
0: Jorge Piñon is a senior research collaborator at the University of Texas at Austin's Energy Institute.

Jorge, who grew up in Florida, the son of Ecuadorian immigrants. For the past few years, he's been creating experimental pop music under the name Helado Negro. The second is guitarist and songwriter Fabi Reyna. Reyna was born in Mexico, grew up in Texas, and makes indie Latin rock as Reyna Tropical. The two were introduced by a mutual friend, and they decided to write one song together. 2 years later, they became a band with a full album, fusing their names into Helado Tropical.

0: Reporter Gisele Regatao met the duo to find out how they balance songs about feelings and intimacy with a quirky sense of humor.
1: Most of Helado Tropical's songs are about emotions, and all the lyrics are in Spanish. Tocando, or touching, is about someone longing for love. But the song's video is fun and silly. They are in a grocery store wearing electric blue jumpsuits. There are mangoes flying around. And Reina sings while taking bites of a large papaya.
2: Oh, yeah, you did bite it. Yeah, you did bite it.
3: Raw and playful.
1: They shot the video at a Mexican supermarket in Portland, Oregon, where Reina shops. They say the song shows the heart of Helado Tropical.
4: Under the surface is really filled with just like running around, being at recess, getting going, jumping into the ocean, you know, and tocando is definitely the clear indicator of that part of this relationship.

0: Conrado Negro is older. He's 45 and Reina is 34 and has been in the music business longer. He says that did not dictate what they create together.
1: The wisdom that I brought for myself was to be like, you don't know anything. What's something new that can be made that has nothing to do with anything that I've done? You know, and I think that's more interesting for me, and that's what I was looking forward to.
0: Reina had another long music partnership, but Nectalia Diaz, the other half of the duo Reina Tropical, died in a traffic accident 4 years ago. Reina says they are happy to collaborate with Helado Negro because they have the same sensibility.
2: Our depthness and our internal worlds are deep and ocean-like and put us together, and it's going to be very depthful and, you know, sexy and playful too.
0: They both wrote music and lyrics for the new album. Helado Negro says Déjate Caer is one of his favorites.
1: The song is like a release for sure. You know, the word saying Déjate Caer, to let yourself fall, to let yourself go, to let loose. It's such a special message.

0: These have been troubling times for the Latino community in the U.S., with ICE killings, arrests, and deportations. Reina says that makes their music more important than ever.
1: What is the role of the artist? And in these times, it's radical joy. You know, it's radical play. It's radical pleasure. And for us to remind our communities that we deserve this, we belong in this, as in the body that I am and in the identity that I'm in, is always going to be a political act.
0: Sam Sumpter is an on-air host at WFUV, an eclectic music station in New York. She interviewed Helado Tropical on her show and says the two make a perfect match.
2: It was a kind of a blind date in the music sense. They got paired together and then just instantly hit it off. The chemistry was there and ended up writing an entire album together.
0: Sumpter, who is also the founder of the music blog Bands Do Brooklyn, says their collaboration was possible because of the way music is often created today.
2: They're both touring artists. They were out doing their thing and

0: sending files back and forth and then meeting in random cities to fit in sessions where they can. And it's cool that art can be made in this way now as well.
1: Eladio Tropical's music seems to resonate with fans of both musicians. Nicole Moura is a photo art director who has been a fan of Reina Tropical for years. She was at an Eladio Tropical concert at 360 Record Shop in Red Hook, Brooklyn in mid-July.
2: I love them. I feel like they're doing experimental avant-garde in a way that is showing the reemergence of this music from like indigenous and Latino cultures that I really enjoy.
1: As Eladio Tropical gets ready to tour dozens of cities starting in July, Eladio Negro says he's wondering how that will impact their relationship.
3: What is it, something that you've learned about each other that's revealing?
4: So maybe
3: too much. Too much. It's gonna come. There's gonna be a lot of stories.
5: I'm always like, Roberto, like, what should I do? So I'm worried more for him.
1: Their first show is in San Diego in August, and they wrap the tour in Mexico City in November. For the world, I'm Gisele Rigatao.

0: stay with us for the final part of our series on the Filipino community in San Diego, 80 years after the Philippines gained independence from the U.S. That's right here on The World.
1: Republicans in some states say mass voter purges less than 90 days before an election should be allowed, despite a 1993 law which bans the practice. Some legal experts are wary of going down that path.
2: In many ways, we're sort of playing this very dangerous game that is going to give states broad authority that Congress never intended.
1: That story coming up today on All Things Considered, starting here in 10 minutes on Nebraska Public Media.

0: This is The World. I'm Carolyn Beeler. When the Philippines gained independence from the U.S. 80 years ago this month, more Filipinos began arriving in the U.S. The community began building memories of home in restaurants and churches. They sought to maintain their Catholic roots, stay connected to the communities they moved from, and set up their children for success in America. Elaine Alfaro from KPBS in San Diego reports.
1: On a warm Saturday morning in May, ringing bells pierced through the quiet in the neighborhood surrounding St. Mary's Church on East 8th Street in National City. Men donning traditional barongs and women glittering in Filipiniana dresses sparkled in the morning light, at times stopping traffic. A replica of Our Lady of the Rosary of Manawag rose above the crowd. Though she was traversing the streets of San Diego, Salvacion Peralta felt a connection to her home.
2: The church always bring people closer together, going to the church, because that's how we grew up.
1: The original Our Lady of the Rosary of Manawag statue draws thousands to the municipality of Manawag, Philippines, for the same procession. The statue is an image of the Virgin Mary that's considered sacred in the Pangasinan region of the Philippines.
2: And we're very successful celebrating the biannual fiesta celebration of Our Blessed Mother, Our Lady of the Rosary of Manawag, or we call it Apobakat, which means old lady, but that's how she was called there over in the Philippines, and we do it here too.
1: Catholicism came to the Philippines through Spanish colonization, which lasted from the mid-1500s until the turn of the 20th century. It's now ingrained in much of Filipino culture and identity. And the many layers of Filipino culture have been represented in San Diego for decades. The Pangasinan, Bicol, and Cavite regions all have their own clubs, where traditional dance, stories, and food are honored. Salvador Flor was born and raised in San Diego. His father, a Navy veteran, was involved in the Bicol Club.
3: You had the regional club, and you had the church, and you had the family. To me, the church is a safety net for our Filipino community.
1: The Navy was another strong connection.
3: The regional clubs really set the basis of camaraderie for the new Navy guys, because the Navy guys would come here, be stationed locally. They'd have some relatives in San Diego, which they would basically try to find the region they're from.
1: The mothers, aunties, and grandmothers also played pivotal roles in these associations. Charlotte Guarnez Fajardo says she was 12 years old when her aunt and other women started San Diego's Bicol Club in 1962.
4: She was quite a leader. She told the men to stay in the kitchen, take care of the children, while the women went into the bedroom to talk about how they could support each other. And that was the birth of the Bicol Club.
1: Fajardo says the club was formed by women to support women. A main focus was ensuring that their children kept a connection to their homeland as they grew up in the United States.
4: Making sure that they understood their culture, making sure that we had events around our faith, and making sure we had plenty of parties and times to entertain each other.
1: The fiestas are a through line for each of the regional groups. Back at the fiesta at St. Mary's, the devotees of Our Lady of the Rosary of Manawag gathered for Mass after the procession. The smell of incense wafts through the air. Important leaders in the Catholic Filipino faith even flew into town for the Mass and feast. After Mass, the attendees formed a winding line through the church's community auditorium, the smell of lechon and pancit setting the table for continued fellowship. Peralta plays a big role in planning the festivities.
2: So when there's a fiesta, there's food. There's a fiesta, there's a mass, there's food right after. And it's also a fellowship. You get to mingle with your fellow devotees, fellow Filipinos.
1: The challenge lies with the younger generations, who don't have memories of celebrating these traditions and holidays in the Philippines. Making sure they see the value and importance of the religious and cultural traditions. Peralta said there is a solid foundation to build upon.
2: We set a good example, and so the youth to follow, like what we do, like praying the rosary, bringing the statue house to house, celebrate the fiesta, So they will, when we are gone, so the next generation will do the same thing.
1: That is Peralta's hope. For the world, I'm Elaine Alfaro, San Diego.
0: Elaine's story is the last in our three-part series on the 80th anniversary of the U.S. granting independence to the Philippines. You can find more about these stories on our website, theworld.org. That's theworld.org.
5: Next year, if you can believe it, marks half a century since the movie Saturday Night Fever came out, immortalizing New York's disco scene and unleashing several years of dance music that, despite the haters, inspired artists around the world. In Sweden, ABBA went all in on Dancing Queen. Indian Bollywood films also got down with the groove.
0: If you are curious about what Egypt did with disco, and why would you not be, you're in luck. There's a new collection of Egyptian dance floor tracks from the late 70s to the early 90s. They come courtesy of Egyptian DJ Muataz Rageb, a.k.a. Disco Arabesco.

0: This is the group Ferkit Americana Show, Ferkit being a musical ensemble, and their song Sib Albi, or Leave My Heart Alone. One fascinating side of Egypt's disco era is that while it was vinyl that brought the music to places like Studio 54 in the U.S.,
1: Egyptian disco was mostly released on cassette. In a YouTube video, DJ Moi Ataz Rageb, who is now based in Amsterdam, explains how that is doubly nostalgic for Egyptians.
2: Cassettes was also not just used for the music, but also for a way to send letters, actually, between family in Egypt and the Netherlands. I remember them having also a few cassettes where there was just messages of family saying, hi, how are you doing? Stuff like that.
0: Egyptian disco artists also brought their own sound and instrumentation, as in this slow tempo dance track titled Ya Habibi, or My Love. This is Ferkit El Farana.

0: Music from the album I Am El Disco, Egyptian Disco Boogie and Jill Cassettes 1978 to 1992 takes us out today. The World comes to you from the Nan and Bill Harris studio in Boston, online at theworld.org. I'm Marco Werman.
1: And I'm Carolyn Beeler. 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By the PRX Ambassador Council, whose members include Serena Altschul, John and Kimberly Morch, Christopher Sakara, Jennifer Carroll, Belinda Kylie, Lawrence Hall, and Dan Tauber. The World's theme music is composed by Ned Porter. 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
3: It is just about 4 o'clock Central, which means it's time for All Things Considered. Yet again, I'm Grant Winterer. Thanks for joining me this afternoon. We've got a lot to get to in the next couple of hours, and we're going to kick it off with eligible voting. There's a ban on most states systematically purging voter rolls within about a month and a half before Election Day. Republicans are pushing courts to reinterpret that longstanding protection for eligible voters. We'll hear about that after the news on Nebraska Public Media. Quick weather check. Thunderstorms possible pretty much everywhere overnight. Lows from 70 to 60 from east to west. Friday is going to be windy for central Nebraska, hot for the panhandle, and right in between for eastern Nebraska. 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Here comes the headlines.
4: For sure, when a war happens, a lot of people get scared, but I think I'm more angry than scared.
5: A new round of strikes between the U.S. and Iran comes amid concerns about missile shortages in the American arsenal.
6: For Thursday, July 30th, this is All Things Considered from NPR News.
5: I'm Sasha Pfeiffer.
6: And I'm Juana Summers. Republicans are pushing for a rule change that could lead to mass purges of voter registration lists just before a federal election.
7: It's worrisome because it suggests there may not be a remedy if a state unlawfully purges voters from its rules.
5: Also, European soccer leaders say they'll boycott the World Cup if FIFA moves ahead with a private investor deal.
6: But FIFA's president defends the money-making plan.
8: Too little of football's growing commercial value reaches the parts of the game that need it most.
5: And our word of the week is parasite.
6: Now news.
9: Live from NPR News in Washington, I'm Ryland Barton. President Trump says he may temporarily pull his nomination of Todd Blanche to be attorney general. It comes after a pair of Republican senators sought assurances over a deal providing IRS immunity for Trump and a slush fund for his political allies. NPR's Ryan Lucas explains.
10: The president posted on social media. He offered a lot of praise for Blanche, called him a star, and he also took a couple of swipes at Cornyn and Tillis. Trump mentioned that he refused to endorse either of them. He said their political careers may have been ended because of that. I will add that Trump endorsed Cornyn's primary challenger this year. That was a big blow to Cornyn's bid for another term. Cornyn is leaving Congress at the end of the year. Tillis did not run for re-election. He is retiring at the end of the year.
9: NPR's Ryan Lucas reporting. Two federal appeals courts say the Trump administration cannot deny immigrants detained in the U.S. a chance for release on bond. The decisions from the California-based Ninth Circuit Court of Appeals and Illinois-based Seventh Circuit deepen a split between appeals courts over the mandatory detention policy. Under previous administrations, most non-citizens without a criminal record who were arrested inside the U.S. were allowed to seek a bond hearing while their immigration cases were pending. The father of a convicted school shooter in Georgia was sentenced to 15 years in prison today for providing the assault-style rifle his son used to kill four people and injure nine others. Georgia Public Broadcasting's Chase McGee reports.
11: Colin Gray was convicted in March of more than two dozen charges, including two counts of second-degree murder and two counts of involuntary manslaughter after his son Colt Gray opened fire at Appalachie High School in northeast Georgia. Judge Nicholas Prim handed down the sentence, addressing the victims' families in the room.
12: This only closes the legal chapter of this horror. The pain, the heartache, they continue. I understand that. I hope all of you know that this community loves you, and I ask that God gives you peace.
11: This week, the judge also sentenced Colt Gray, who's 16 now, to life without parole. For NPR News, I'm Chase McGee in Winder, Georgia.
9: New government data points to a slowdown in economic growth as inflation remains high. NPR's Scott Horsley reports.
13: A new report from the Commerce Department shows the U.S. economy grew more slowly in April, May, and June than during the three previous months. Gross domestic product grew at an annual rate of 1.5% during the second quarter. Consumer spending remained strong, but investment grew more slowly. Consumer prices in June were up 3.7% from a year ago, according to the Commerce Department's inflation yardstick, which is closely watched by the Federal Reserve. Despite stubborn inflation, the central bank decided to leave its benchmark interest rate unchanged. There's mixed news from big tech companies. Microsoft reported better-than-expected profits, but Facebook's parent, Meta, fell short of forecast amid big spending on artificial intelligence. Scott Horsley, NPR News, Washington.
9: This is NPR.
3: Good afternoon. It's 4:04 Central. I'm Grant Winterer with Nebraska Public Media News. Two Nebraska counties are turning to gaming and keno revenue to help lower property tax increases. Maddie Ames reports on how much counties are getting in and doling out to provide some relief.
14: As Lancaster County faces a $1 million shortfall and hopes to keep its property tax increase request low, it's using gaming and keno revenue to help foot the rest of the bill. It's allocating around $2 million to help cover increased salaries and benefit costs. Hall County is doing something similar. Hall County Commissioner Ron Peterson said when the state adds pressure to the county's budget, it isn't easy to provide property tax relief. He said the county's in a position of deciding whether to provide a service or reduce property taxes. I'm Maddie Ames, Nebraska Public Media News.
3: A vacant lot near North Omaha's historic 24th Street corridor will be transformed into a nonprofit grocery store. Molly Ashford reports on a community meeting about the project.
15: Dozens of people gathered on Wednesday to hear updates on the grocery store project, which recently received a series of important approvals from the Omaha City Council. The store will be operated by Heart Ministry Center, a local nonprofit. CEO Dominie Ron says the project will benefit the people in their programs and the wider North Omaha community.
16: This project is really, really special for us, for this community, because it's something that I think we've truly gotten investment from this community on.
15: The store will not sell alcohol or tobacco, nor will it have the so-called skill games that are now present in many grocery stores across the state. A groundbreaking is set for September, with construction expected to last about 18 months. For Nebraska Public Media News, I'm Molly Ashford.
3: Western Nebraska baseball fans will have two fewer options to watch summer ball next year. In an announcement today, the owner of the Western Nebraska Pioneers team said the team is shutting down at the end of the season. Chuck Heeman also owns the Nebraska Outlaws team, and he said that team will be moving to Johnstown, Colorado. The Outlaws just won the Front Range League title this week. Heeman said he and his wife have put everything they have into the teams, and now that they're getting older, they need to step away. Both teams were based in Gehring and played at the city's Oregon Trail Park. Looks like thunderstorms might be in the cards just about everywhere across Nebraska overnight. Lows between 70 and 60 across the board. Friday looks windy for the central part of the state, hot for the Panhandle, and in between for the western third. 4:06 Central, Nebraska Public Media.
17: This is All Things Considered from NPR News. I'm Juana Summers.
5: And I'm Sasha Pfeiffer. The war between the U.S. and Iran could be expanding. A new fresh round of attacks this week drew in other countries in new ways, including Saudi Arabia and Egypt. I discussed the widening conflict in the Middle East today on NPR's Sources and Methods podcast. My guests were NPR's Pentagon correspondent Tom Bowman and NPR's Arzu Rezvani, who's been covering the war and speaking to people in Iran. Tom, I want to ask you about another really disturbing pressure point in all of this, which is the concern that the United States may be running low on munitions, on missiles. Our colleague Scott Simon spoke with a retired U.S. Marine colonel and senior advisor at the Center for Strategic and International Studies. His name is Mark Kansian. And Kansian told Scott that the U.S. military is running out of some key weapons.
18: Well, the U.S. arsenal is depleted. Some elements are quite depleted. There are alternatives, but the alternatives involve greater risk. So it will take several years, 1 to 5, to replace these, and then another several years after that to get to where the war planners want to be.
5: And that comment comes after the defense secretary, Pete Hegseth, went to Capitol Hill last week asking for more money for his budget. So, Tom, tell us about missile depletion, you know, a diminishing arsenal.
19: No, Kantian's right. And the key missile here is the Patriot, one of the premier air defense missiles in the world. Kantian's report basically said before the war started, there were like almost 2,400 Patriot missiles in the stockpile. That has dropped to right between 700 and 800 at this point. I talked with a U.S. official who said, listen, the numbers are classified, but Kantian's report is pretty accurate, very troubling.
5: And what are the implications of that?
19: There's no great worry about it at this point, I'm told. But the longer this goes on, the more concern there will be about Patriot missiles depletion.
5: Arzu, this news about missile depletion at the United States has been quite public. Iran certainly knows it. I would think it has to be magic to the Iranian military's ears. Are you hearing anything about Iran's perspective on hearing about our missile depletion?
20: I haven't seen much coverage of this in state-run media, but it is worth taking a step back just to recognize that, you know, we're now in this space where until now, you know, the U.S. had a clear and obvious upper hand when it came to military power and strength. And where Iran discovered it has now an edge in the Strait of Hormuz. And now there appears to be something of a missile shortage. And it's just remarkable the way this war has just kind of exposed U.S. vulnerabilities on this front.
5: You have spent a lot of time covering the war with Iran and speaking with people in Iran. Now that the war has entered its 6th month, what are people telling you there about how they feel at this point?
20: Yeah, I would say it's a real tangle of emotions. I mean, there are people I've spoken with who very much share the feelings and opinions of their leaders who belong to the hardliner camp. And they're very much backing their government. I have spoken to people who before this war were very critical of the government and have all of a sudden decided that they want to back their government in this moment.
5: Not just out of fear of getting in trouble if they speak against the government, but an actual change of heart?
20: Not just out of fear. I mean, I spoke to one man. His name's Hossein. He asked that we just use his first name for fear of government retribution. So he is someone who, for many years, he said, he was against this government, very critical of it, participated in the protest movements, was out on the streets. And he felt that there was a very legitimate democratic movement, organic, internal, inside Iran. And he feels that the United States disrupted that.
21: I mean, they are invading the country that I love, and they interrupted what I think was a collective struggle for democracy. And for sure, when a war happens, a lot of people get scared. But I think I'm more angry than scared.
20: And then when I think about some of the more memorable voices I have been in touch with from the last several months, you know, there's this 22-year-old student in Tehran. She is someone I have been in touch with for several years. We first started communicating in 2022 around the Woman Life Freedom protests. And we've kept in touch over the years. And I remember reaching out to her the day that the U.S. and Israel dropped their first bombs. I knew that the internet was going to be shut down. And so I got in touch with her immediately, and I just wanted to get her first impressions. And she was ecstatic. I mean, she was crying tears of joy.
5: Ecstatic that her own country was being bombed by other countries?
20: That's right. And she noted that, too. She said, I know it's absurd that I'm cheering for this war as these bombs are dropping on us. But we have lived under this impression for so long that this just seems like the only way out. But as the days went on, as the weeks went on, you could just sense and you could hear in her voice that loss of hope. And so a few weeks ago, I got another voice memo from her. That's how we've been communicating because of the intermittent internet connectivity. I got a voice note from her, and here's what she told me.
0: Hello, Arisu, how are you? I'm not okay. I'm not happy, and I lost every feelings that I have. I don't have any dream anymore. I don't have any hopes. I have nothing. Take care of yourself and enjoy your life. Please don't text me again, because I get befaman.
20: So she says there that, you know, if security forces find out that I'm talking to you, a journalist, they won't let me breathe another breath. And it's such a kick to the gut to hear that. Even now, I've listened to it a, you know, dozen times, and it's heartbreaking to know that, you know, this is a country of a lot of young people, and so many of them feel this way. I will say that it's unclear to what extent, you know, what segment of the population shares her views versus are very much behind the government. It's not an easy place to take polls or for people to talk freely. But I will say these various opinions that I just, you know, described, none of them are hard to find.
2: 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We also heard from NPR Pentagon correspondent Tom Bowman. 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
1: We're only about 90 days away from Election Day in November. That means a long-standing protection for eligible voters is about to begin. It bans most states from doing mass purges of voter registration lists just before a federal election. Republicans, though, are pushing for courts to change how that ban works. NPR's Hansi Lo Wong has more.
22: It's known as the quiet period before federal elections. Most states are supposed to finish any programs for systematically removing ineligible voters from their rolls 90 days before Election Day. Congress passed this legal protection to make sure any eligible voters who mistakenly get flagged in a mass purge have enough time to resolve problems and vote.
23: Live from NPR News in Washington, I'm Corva Coleman.
22: But in 2024, just 6 days before Election Day,
23: the U.S. Supreme Court has sided with the state of Virginia and will allow state officials to purge some 1,600 registered voters from the rolls.
22: That Supreme Court order blocked a lower court ruling. The lower court found a late purge led by Republican officials in Virginia likely violated the quiet period under the 1993 National Voter Registration Act, or NVRA. The Supreme Court's conservative majority did not explain its decision.
7: Yeah, it did not. This is part of what has come to be known as the shadow docket.
22: Dan Tokaji is the dean of the University of Wisconsin Law School.
7: It's worrisome because it suggests there may not be a remedy, at least in federal court, if a state unlawfully purges voters from its rolls during the period that it's not supposed to be doing that.
22: After that unexplained Supreme Court ruling, Republican officials in states like Ohio have been ramping up a push for courts to reinterpret the ban on late mass purges of voter rolls. One of their main arguments is the ban does not apply to removing non-U.S. citizens. The Supreme Court recently agreed to hear an Arizona case about this issue during its next term.
24: We have very important elections coming up.
22: And those legal fights come as President Trump continues to spread false claims of widespread voter fraud by non-citizens, which many reviews have found to be incredibly rare. This is from a recent speech Trump made at the White House.
24: I've also ordered DHS to notify every state about non-citizens on their voter rolls and direct them to remove all ineligible voters from the lists immediately.
22: Another argument Republican officials are making deals with what some technical terms mean. Republicans leading removal programs have argued the 90-day ban does not apply to them because they consider their removals to be individualized and not the systematic removals that are banned.
25: It's a really interesting distinction.
22: Maureen Edelbor teaches law at Washington and Lee University.
25: But if a state runs a database search that identifies thousands of voters using the same criteria, is that really individualized? So it seems that in many ways we're sort of playing this very dangerous textualist semantic game that is going to give states broad authority that Congress never intended under the statutory framework of the NVRA.
22: Edelbor says with an active legal fight over whether states can do late mass voter purges, eligible voters should be vigilant.
25: A voter's responsibility is really increasing in the months leading up to a federal election.
4: It's not just, you know, register to vote, show up at the polls, or request a ballot. It's also, did you check your registration regularly?
25: Yes, absolutely. Are you checking your mail? Did you receive a postcard asking you to confirm your voter status?
22: Edelbor says registered eligible voters can also make sure election officials have their current contact information, especially if they have moved, changed their name, or haven't voted in a while. Anzila Wong, NPR News.

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8: Coming up very quickly on 420 Central already here on Nebraska Public Media. I'm Grant Winterer. Thanks for hanging out. More All Things is coming up in just a little bit, where tech stocks have had a bumpy week and markets have been nervous for months about how much money those companies are spending on artificial intelligence. And European soccer leaders have agreed to boycott the World Cup if FIFA goes forward with a private investor deal. We'll get to that and so much more. 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
1: 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I'm Juana Summers.
2: And I'm Sasha Pfeiffer. Yesterday, we heard about an unusual group of people, dozens of strangers who took DNA tests only to discover late in life that the dads who raised them were not their biological fathers. Instead, they learned they all had the same biological father. He was a pioneering infertility specialist named Charles Charney. So who was Dr. Charney, and why did he secretly father so many children? NPR's Frank Langfitt explains in our second episode of his series called The Secret Family.
3: Charles Charney was born in 1902 in an area of the Russian Empire that is now part of Western Ukraine. His family fled the pogroms that targeted Jews and settled in Philadelphia. Charney graduated from the University of Pennsylvania Medical School in 1926. He fathered these secret children between the end of World War II and the first Nixon administration. The Charney Sibs, as they began to refer to themselves, figured out that OBGYNs inseminated their mothers using Charney semen. The next question, what, if anything, did their parents know about Charney's role? Many of the siblings adored the dads who had raised them and didn't want to cause them pain. Brian is a retired college professor who asked NPR not to use her full name to protect the privacy of family members. Brian has struggled over whether to tell her dad.
4: I kept going back and forth, changing my mind about it. And I decided, you know what, I'm not going to say anything. This is his life story. He chose to tell his life story in a way that worked for him. My father was in his later years. I didn't want to take that away from him.
3: There was a strange clue that at least one mother knew the semen was Charney's. Dina Harris is an OBGYN herself. Her mother was a painter.
5: Pretty much painted all the time, and she was good.
3: It was at a time when women had trouble getting attention in art circles, so Dina's mother began signing her paintings with what seemed like a masculine name.
5: Charney Harris, which was kind of weird, and we didn't understand what that was about. So when my brothers found out the name of our biologic father, it was like, what? So if you ask me, did my mom know? Yes, of course she knew. Come on. And also, my brothers look like him.
3: When David Staskin, a Boston urological surgeon, saw all the half-siblings in his DNA results, he picked up the phone.
6: I called my mother. Now, she's at that time 90. And I said to her mom, I said, so what's going on? And my mother's response was interesting because she answered right away. Daddy and I went to a doctor in Philadelphia and they processed something in Daddy's sperm and then we had you. Now, she didn't say, you must be the doctor's kid, right? I would say, but Mom, the father is the father of 20-some, 30-some people at the time, 60 now. And the interesting thing that she said was, no, we never thought about it. We were just so happy to have you.
3: David's mother declined to speak with me. In conversations with parents and relatives, some siblings formed theories about the mechanics behind their conception. Another sib, Diane, is an author and entrepreneur in Boston. She said the process probably went something like this.
7: There was a couple. They were having a really hard time getting pregnant. The gynecologist sent them into Philadelphia to a specialist. And, you know, they would do what you would do today, take sperm samples, check things out.
3: American medicine was very different back then. There were no sperm banks. Patients respected and trusted physicians and knew little about male infertility.
7: It was a source of shame at the time. What they were told was, we are going to take your sperm and we're going to give it a boost. with the sperm of someone else, I think a doctor. We'll get the sample, we'll shake it up, we'll insert it back into you, and let's see what happens. And before this entire procedure, you should have sex before and after.
3: This is a real thing that used to happen.
7: I think these people got pregnant and said, you never know. Maybe it finally worked because we just needed a little boost.
3: The Charney Sibs still have questions. Why did Dr. Charney father so many children and over such a long time? No one knows for sure, but Diane laid out the three theories the siblings have come up with.
7: Theory number one was he was just a research geek. He wanted to try doing this and see what happened and what takes and what doesn't take and, you know, just to try to further the whole field of infertility. Theory number two was he was super compassionate, that he just saw all of these couples like my parents who were incredibly desperate to have children and who couldn't, and decided that he could help solve the problem. Theory number three was that he thought he had really phenomenal genes and wanted to spread his sperm throughout the world. So it was more of an ego thing than anything else.
3: Many of the Sibs are doctors. They're especially critical of Charney. Here's David, the urological surgeon.
6: If you said to me, was this ethical, I'd say no. I'd say by today's standards, it's not ethical. But I think by any standards, it's not ethical. Because it wasn't a donor, it was the doctor himself.
3: Stu Friedman is certain his parents had no idea Charney was the donor. That's because they specifically asked for a donor who wasn't Jewish, so they wouldn't potentially pass on a fatal disease carried almost exclusively by Eastern European Jews. Instead, Stu got the genes of Charney, an Eastern European Jew.
8: They went through this thing with my brother, and they went through a lot of energy to make sure it didn't happen again. So yeah, they would be very, very, very angry.
3: Sibling Gil Brodsky is a surgeon. He also has a dim view of Charney. An amateur songwriter, Brodsky put his feelings to music.
9: Serial inseminator, miracle impersonator, egotistic procreator, medical fraud perpetrator.
3: Despite the questions around ethics and Charney's motivations, some siblings' main response is gratitude.
10: I thank him for his genetic material.
3: This is Ken Lasky, a retired nuclear and aerospace engineer.
10: I think that he saw himself as a scientist. And, I was one of the experiments. I mean, if he wasn't doing that experiments, I wouldn't be here.
3: Other doctors have used their own semen to artificially inseminate women without their knowledge. Those cases have often been bitter and litigious. The story of the Charney Sibs is different. After they figured out who their father was, they decided to meet in person.
2: Tune in to the show tomorrow to hear from NPR's Frank Langfitt about how this group of strangers bonded and built something new. On Friday, the final episode of The Secret Family.

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1: Intense heat and strong winds are fueling major wildfires across much of southern Europe. In France, firefighters working to contain a huge blaze near one of the country's most important wine-growing regions. Correspondent Eleanor Beardsley gives us the latest from Bordeaux tomorrow on Morning Edition from NPR News.
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3: Legend has it, the TV dinner was born out of necessity. 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
2: We will actually be hearing more about the TV dinner that was created in the state of Nebraska when we sit down with Bill Kelly in depth in about 15 minutes here on Nebraska Public Media. Quick check of the weather. Looks like thunderstorms might be in the cards just about everywhere overnight. Lows around 70 to 60 from east to west. Friday looks windy for central Nebraska, hot for the panhandle, and somewhere in between for the eastern third. 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I'm Grant Winterer. Here.
6: Live from NPR News in Culver City, California, I'm Dwayne Brown. President Trump is threatening to temporarily withdraw Todd Blanche's nomination as Attorney General. Trump doubling down today on choosing his personal lawyer as two outgoing Republican senators are withholding their support for Blanche, who is currently acting AG. North Carolina Senator Tom Tillis says they won't support Blanche unless the president's anti-weaponization fund is canceled.
7: Somebody's telling them to not do what Blanche said they were going to do. Whoever that person is giving the president bad advice. The only reason why we wouldn't move forward with this language is because that same advisor wants to bring it back to life at some point.
6: Trump now says he will keep Blanche in the role as acting AG until Tillis and Senator John Cornyn leave office next year. The Federal Trade Commission is suing the popular telehealth company Hims & Hers. The commission alleges the company shared customers' health data with third parties, including Meta and Snap. NPR's Sydney Lupkin has more.
8: The FTC, along with two states, California and Utah, are suing Hims and Hers. They allege that Hims and Hers misled customers by locking them into prescription plans as soon as they submitted medical intake forms before they could consult with a medical provider. And the FTC alleges Hims and Hers made it difficult to cancel the plans. It also alleges the company shared customers' sensitive health data despite advertising privacy to consumers. In response, Hims and Hers says the FTC ignored evidence it provided during the FTC's three-year investigation and, quote, contorts the law to try to manufacture claims. The company also reiterated its commitment to privacy in a statement on its website. Sydney Lupkin, NPR News.
6: Stocks rallied, finishing higher across the board on Wall Street. This is NPR. In Pakistan-administered Kashmir, protesters say dozens of people have been killed by government forces during ongoing regional assembly elections there. From Mumbai, NPR's Omkar Kandekar has more.
9: Tensions in Pakistan-administered Kashmir escalated after Islamabad reserved nearly a quarter of the seats in its regional assembly for refugees from Indian-administered Kashmir. A civil society group, Awami Action Committee, argued that this undermines the region's autonomy. But after one of its protests turned violent last month, the government banned the group. Protests continued as the region went to the polls this week. A Pakistan government official says the polls were peaceful, but Amnesty International says the reports of attacks on protesters are consistent with Pakistani authorities' recent history and has called for an independent investigation of the killings. Omkar Khandekar, NPR News, Mumbai.
6: National Weather Service says about 70 million people are under some sort of heat advisory in the west and southwest with temps in the triple digits. Forecasters say the extreme heat could set new records through the weekend from Phoenix, Arizona to Salt Lake City, Utah. Meanwhile, in the Pacific Northwest, dry, windy weather is fueling wildfires in Oregon. that have burned 1,800 acres with zero containment. This is NPR.
2: It's a little bit after 4:30 Central here on Nebraska Public Media. I'm Grant Winterer. Thanks for joining me. More All Things Considered is coming up in just a few moments, where the Cinerama Dome, one of the most famous movie theaters in the world and one of the most fun to say, is finally getting a comeback after closing during the pandemic. Sony and Alamo Drafthouse announced they are leasing, restoring, and reopening the unique geodesic-shaped cinema. Preservationists and activists have also worked to save the historic theater. That story is just in a few minutes here. Looks like thunderstorms might be in the cards just about everywhere in Nebraska tonight. Lows around 70 to 60 from east to west. Friday could be windy for central Nebraska, hot for the panhandle, and somewhere in between for the eastern third. 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
0: This is All Things Considered from NPR News. I'm Sasha Pfeiffer.
10: And I'm Juana Summers. Tech stocks have had a bumpy ride this week, down for several days, but up today. And it's part of a bigger trend. For months, markets have been jittery about the amount of money tech companies are spending on artificial intelligence. To tell us more about what is rattling the markets, we're joined now by NPR Tech correspondent John Ruich. Hey there.
11: Hi, Juana.
10: So, John, we've heard from some major tech companies this week about their AI spending as they put out their quarterly earnings reports. Bring us up to speed.
11: Yeah, Microsoft, Meta, Qualcomm, and today Amazon are just a few of the big name companies who've been reporting quarterly earnings this week. Yeah, and they're all reporting strong earnings and surges in capital expenditures, or CapEx, which largely boils down to investment in AI, namely data centers or computing capacity to train and run AI. And across the board, executives are saying demand outstrips the supply of that computing capacity, or compute, in the words of Meta CEO Mark Zuckerberg, who spoke on an earnings call yesterday.
12: The high-level observation is that there's just nowhere near enough compute for all the demand.
11: So Meta and the others have been investing hundreds of billions of dollars on AI data centers. And that spending has actually become a huge driver of economic growth in the U.S. But we have this dynamic now where tech stocks, and in particular companies involved in that AI build-out and the buying and selling of chips that go into those data centers, have taken a hit in the past few weeks. There's been a serious sell-off in chip-related stocks. They rebounded a little today, but the volatility is perhaps the real story.
10: But these companies appear to be seeing opportunities and trying to grab them. So why are markets nervous?
11: Well, there's a few things going on. One of the biggest things is that the scale of the investment in AI is just unprecedented. On top of that, AI is developing at lightning speed, and there's this deluge of news and information about it every single day. And the markets just don't know how to process it all. Gil Luria is head of technology research at the financial services firm D.A. Davidson. He says, we've never seen anything quite like this, and so it's hard to separate signal from noise.
13: The market's overreacting to every piece of news because the market is looking for the answer to the big question, which is the data center build-out almost over? Right. That's the big question that everybody is asking every minute of every day right now.
11: So investors, he says, are parsing every nugget of information, every statement from an executive or financial forecast for signs that things might be slowing down. But markets are also looking beyond just these American companies.
10: What other factors are at play?
11: Well, there's been a brutal AI sell-off of tech stocks in South Korea, which has some very important tech companies like Samsung and the memory chip maker SK Hynix. Analysts say that's been sort of sloshing over into U.S. markets. And then there's China. In recent weeks, we've seen a new AI model called Kimi K3 out of China that some say shrinks the U.S. lead in AI and shows that free models rather than the ones you pay for can be excellent. This week also, the tech media outlet The Information and Reuters reported that a Chinese company has started manufacturing an advanced machine used to make chips. It's a technology they didn't have before. NPR hasn't independently confirmed this, but These pieces of information have been interpreted by investors as bad for American AI and therefore bad for the profitability of companies spending all that money on American AI infrastructure, because it all adds up to China's it all adds to China's competitive edge, and that's weighing down stocks.
10: So, I mean, John, it's clear the markets are nervous, but I have to ask, should they be?
11: I don't think we really know, to be honest. I mean, look, chip stocks have slipped over the past month or so, but a fund of chip shares that some analysts watch as a proxy for the sector is up about 50% so far this year. For now, the analysts that I'm talking to think the fundamentals of the big companies involved in AI and chips are solid. Earnings of the listed companies, for instance, have been good. And behemoth startups like Anthropic and OpenAI are now making billions of dollars in revenue from zero not that long ago. The bottom line is nobody knows how this is all going to shake out over time. And the market's probably going to be on edge as long as investors keep feeling that uncertainty.
10: And I'll just note that Anthropic, Amazon, and Microsoft are financial supporters of NPR. That's NPR's John Ruich. Thanks.
11: Thank you.
14: The World Cup is not for sale. That's the message from the governing body of European soccer called UEFA, after all 55 of its members rejected FIFA's plan to sell stakes in the World Cup. European countries are now threatening to boycott the next World Cup if FIFA moves ahead with a money-making proposal. And that is setting up a major fight over the future of the world's biggest sporting event. NPR's senior business editor Rafael Nam is with us in the studio with details. Hi, Rafael.
15: Hey, Sasha.
14: Tell us what this fight is about.
15: So this is all about a proposal from FIFA to create a separate company that will essentially handle all the commercial ventures for the World Cup and for other tournaments like the Club World Cup. So think signing broadcasting deals, merchandise deals, those kinds of things. Now, as part of that, FIFA said it will sell minority stakes in that new company to private investors, including a firm run by Joshua Kushner, who is the brother of Jared Kushner. Obviously, that's President Trump's son-in-law. And FIFA says it can raise more than $4 billion from this, from all of this. But the proposal sparked a lot of outrage because, you know, it's effectively selling a stake in the World Cup to private investors. CONCACAF, the governing body for North America, Central America, and the Caribbean, also rejected the proposal today, citing a lack of due process. But the biggest news came from Europe. UEFA not only strongly opposed the plan when it came out, today it announced its boycott.
14: Rafael, I'm trying to think, what would the World Cup be minus Europe? For people who didn't get swept up in World Cup wave this year, explain how seismic that would be.
15: I mean, can you imagine, Sasha? Imagine a World Cup without Spain or France or England. You know, Spain just won the Men's World Cup, and the Women's Edition is next year, and the reigning champion is, you guessed it, Spain. Now, FIFA hasn't issued a response to the UEFA threat yet, but FIFA President Gianni Infantino has defended the proposal, saying it would allow all FIFA member nations to benefit because the money raised would grow soccer everywhere. This is how he put it.
16: More revenue returned to the member associations means more investment in better pitches, stronger national teams, and more pathways for young girls and young boys everywhere in the world.
15: And Infantino was adamant that FIFA would retain full control and that minority investors will have no say. You know, the thing is, Sasha, once you have people investing billions of dollars, they usually expect to have some kind of say. I talked to Erwin Kushner. He's a sports lawyer at Herrick, and he structured deals like this one.
17: There's usually a list of 10 or 12 things that you could not do without the approval of the minority owner. I would fully expect minority protection rights for very key decisions. And that is way

0: They reshaped the tournament, loved by millions.
1: It kind of gets to this existential question, like who does the World Cup belong to? Is it a corporate asset? Is it some collective community thing?
0: That's exactly right. UEFA is arguing that, you know, soccer belongs to everybody, right? And FIFA agrees, but they say the way to ensure that soccer is for everybody is by growing it everywhere in the world, and not just in places like Spain or Argentina. You know, ultimately, there's a lot of posturing on both sides. But the bottom line here is that FIFA is taking a very unprecedented step when it comes to the World Cup. And Europe's soccer body is taking another one by saying no.
1: That is NPR's Raphael Nam. Thank you.
0: Thank you.

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1: Glad to have you here this afternoon on Nebraska Public Media. I'm Grant Winter. If you recently bought a frozen meal at the grocery store, the grandfather of that entree, believe it or not, was invented 70 years ago in Omaha. The unique origin of the TV dinner is the subject of the latest episode of the Nebraska Public Media podcast. Once again, Dale Johnson sat down with the host, Bill Kelly.
2: I can recall a time, Bill, when the Johnson family didn't serve TV dinners. A frozen dinner was corn or garden vegetables. But I know frozen TV dinners became a thing very quickly. You look back at the time before microwaves and where most meals were cooked from scratch.
3: Oh, you're right. I'm going all the way back to the 1950s. So for people not familiar with the original Nebraska-made Swanson brand TV dinner, this was the original frozen entree. It included a main course like turkey or meatloaf. There was a little vegetable and some potatoes. Later on, they added a dessert, and they were all in little compartments, separated each course in an aluminum tray that people would heat up in the oven. This is before microwaves. And this was a sensation in the 50s and 60s, the product of the Swanson Company from Omaha. And just after a year or two, they were selling millions of these things.
4: Leaving your children with no dinner?
5: Swanson's already done it. I always keep plenty of Swanson TV brand dinners in the freezer.
4: Swanson's already planned and cooked an appetizing, nourishing meal. And so easy to serve. More fun than work.
3: So it was a combination of the convenience and linking the marketing with this still brand new wonder of television that brought about this really remarkable product.
2: It makes sense that the Food Channel and YouTube videos would pick up on this. This is an amazing food story. But in the podcast, you tell a complex version.
3: A lot of those shows and the YouTube videos have gotten it wrong, frankly. Here's how the legend or the myth goes. Swanson sold turkeys to grocery stores. That was their main business in the 50s. After one Thanksgiving, they had a surplus of whole frozen turkeys without enough storage available. The carcasses were supposedly rolling around the country in refrigerated railroad cars. So the Swanson brothers order their staff to come up with a solution, and a marketing guy comes up with this idea of using turkeys to create individually packaged frozen meal. This was the genius idea that everyone thinks is the real story.
2: But that's really marketing. Is it true?
3: It was all marketing. No, it wasn't true. The story behind the legend is still really interesting. That marketing guy who gets credit, Jerry Thomas, put himself at the center of the story. He's the self-proclaimed inventor of the TV dinner. That version really didn't start making the rounds until there was a marketing push celebrating the TV dinner's 45th anniversary. Sales were way down. Jerry Thomas was enlisted to help in that year. Jerry donated his papers to the University of Nebraska archives. And we spent a fair amount of time going through the company memos and a really nice set of audio recordings of him. And those records make clear this turkey train story really only takes off once Jerry was inducted into the, of all things, the Frozen Foods Hall of Fame in 1998. The media coverage explodes. Everybody loves the story of the single inventor and the turkey train. But even his own telling of that story begins to change over time.
2: Well, it's obvious, Bill, why that story took hold. It's very entertaining. It gets the consumer's attention. What really happened?
3: Well, we have to credit the Los Angeles Times for being the first media outlet to really put the story under the microscope. For one thing, in the 1950s, the Swanson brothers had already been researching new markets for frozen pre-cooked dinners. They already had frozen pot pies in the grocery stores even before the TV dinners. And

0: Honestly, the logic of the turkey train story never really held up. Swanson had plenty of refrigerated warehouse space for turkey carcasses. It would have taken months to design an assembly line for preparing and freezing frozen dinners. This was not an impulsive response by any means. The Swanson Company had a whole team of people that were thinking through this product.
1: And frozen dinners, frozen TV dinners, are still popular in the 21st century. $30 billion worth of frozen foods, frozen dinners sold just last year.
0: It's huge.
1: Amazing that today's American diet, so influenced by this invention, came out of Omaha, Nebraska in the 1950s.
0: You think about the variety of foods in the freezer section these days, everything, the vegetables you were talking about, all the way to macaroni and cheese, and a lot of international cuisine, too. But much of the discussion about ultra-processed foods focuses on the preservatives and food enhancers added to the likes of those original turkey and beef dinners over the years. The original dinners had a pretty short ingredient list, and today it's long, and there are a bunch of names I could not even begin to pronounce.
1: I love the Nebraska connection. Thank you so much, Bill.
0: Thank you, Dale.
1: Bill Kelly, host and researcher for Once Again, Nebraska Public Media's history podcast. In the latest episode, and it's available right now, Bill unravels the Omaha origins of the TV dinner. You can find the show on our website or by searching for Once Again Nebraska on any of the major podcast apps. I'm Dale Johnson for Nebraska Public Media News.
2: We've got more All Things Considered for you after working up quite an appetite. Roughly 100 high schoolers representing all 50 states convened in Boston recently with one goal in mind, to debate and draft a student-centered AI policy for the nation's K-12 schools. That's coming up after the news. Stay tuned.
3: From NPR News, this is All Things Considered. I'm Juana Summers.
4: And I'm Sasha Pfeiffer. The intestinal illness cyclospora may not seem to have much of a connection with Christopher Nolan's film adaptation of The Odyssey, but they do have one thing in common: parasites. For this week's Word of the Week, NPR's Ava Berger looks at the unlikely link between the spreading stomach bug and the hit summer movie.
5: After years of war,
6: of all the trials and tribulations of Odysseus's 10-year journey, Cyclospora was not one of them.
5: No one could stand between my men. And home.
6: But he encountered another type of parasite when he returned home. The men courting his wife, Penelope.
7: What would he do if he came back here and find all these suitors in his house?
6: The word parasites originates from ancient Greek and Roman writings. It was used to describe someone, usually poor, who would entertain a wealthy person to get food. According to Richard Martin, a classics professor at Stanford University, it quickly turned into a popular comedic trope.
8: So you'd always expect the parasite to come on stage and do crazy stuff.
6: He describes it as some of the classic sketch comedy we know today. Think Kramer and Seinfeld, or Abbott and Costello.
9: Well, then who's playing first?
10: Yes.
9: I mean the fellow's name on first base.
10: Who?
9: The fellow playing first base for St. Louis.
10: Who?
9: The guy on first base.
10: Who is on first?
6: All right, so how did we get from this comedy to the parasite, Cyclospora? Martin said we know the Greeks understood a parasite as a person who eats at the table of another, and doctors, until at least the 20th century, would have known Greek and Latin.
8: And so they thought, okay, that's a kind of bug that feeds off another one.
6: Craig Hedberg is a professor at the School of Public Health at the University of Minnesota. That's exactly how he would define a parasite.
11: You know, parasite is something that is preying on something else.
6: Like the parasites of Greek literature, Cyclospora does like to eat our nutrients, that is. The recent outbreak has made thousands of Americans sick. But unlike the Greek characters, Hedberg said, there's nothing funny about Cyclospora.
11: We have a lot of fun talking about diarrhea, but diarrhea isn't a fun thing to actually experience on a personal level.
6: Let's just say it's safest to experience parasites only in Christopher Nolan's epic film. Ava Berger, NPR News.
10: A Hollywood icon is preparing for a comeback. The Cinerama Dome, one of the most famous movie theaters in the world, has been closed since the COVID pandemic, but it's now got a new lease on life thanks to Sony and Alamo Drafthouse Cinema.
12: NPR's News of the Cinerama Dome's rebound has passionate cinephiles excited.
13: It's back! Let's go, the dome! It's back!
12: Filmmaker Luke Harris posted his reaction on Instagram when he heard that Sony Pictures is leasing the famous Hollywood Theater. The studio announced it will restore and reopen the Cinerama Dome in 2028. Alamo Drafthouse will program and operate it and 14 other screens at the adjoining multiplex.
14: It's really exciting, yes. There's been a lot of people waiting with bated breath to see when the dome is going to reopen. People think of this as the ultimate Hollywood experience.
12: S. Scott Norton is on the board of the Los Angeles Historic Theater Foundation. He says it was always an immersive experience to watch movies inside the geodesic-shaped auditorium designed to show widescreen movies.
14: When I saw Close Encounters on this giant screen curved around me, it knocked my socks off.
12: In 1963, the Cinerama Dome was built by William Forman, the founder of Pacific Theaters, who had popularized drive-in cinemas. Forman commissioned a French architect and got the theater constructed in 16 weeks, just in time for the world premiere of a madcap comedy filmed in Ultra Panavision 70 millimeter. The movie ran 4 hours long with an intermission. It featured a who's who of comedy at the time, including Sid Caesar, Edie Adams, Milton Berle, and Buddy Hackett. Buster Keaton even makes a 10-second cameo.
15: It's a mad, mad, mad, mad world played at the Cinerama Dome, the brand new theater, for 2 years without stopping.
12: Karen Sharp is the widow of the movie's director, Stanley Kramer. She spoke at a rally to preserve the Cinerama Dome last year and recalled the star-studded premiere.
15: Bobby Kennedy came, Adlai Stevenson came, and President Mrs. Kennedy accepted the invitation to attend. A few days before, they called Stanley and said, "We're so sorry, we have to regret the invitation because President and Mrs. Kennedy have to go to Dallas." So we know what happened in Dallas.
12: Over the decades, the theater became a mecca for cinephiles. The dome was sometimes costumed like the movies it screened. Once a replica Godzilla burst through the top. Another time it was painted green with ears to resemble Shrek's head. Fans were treated to countless premieres and special events.
16: I mean it from the bottom of my wicked black heart. Thank you very much for showing up, and let's enjoy the film.
12: Filmmaker Quentin Tarantino personally welcomed audiences to his 2019 premiere of Once Upon a Time in Hollywood, which included exterior shots of the dome. 2 years later, after the Cinerama Dome's operators went bankrupt due to the pandemic, Tarantino talked about how it was one of his favorite L.A. landmarks. Here he is on the Jess Cagle Show on Sirius XM.
17: Look, I would love to, I don't know if I could 100% afford it, but I would love to own the Cinerama Dome. That would be fantastic.
12: Tarantino already owns two other historic L.A. cinemas, but other preservationists and activists have been working to revive the dormant theater. Here on Sunset Boulevard, you can see the Cinerama Dome is all boarded up. Here's where we find one young man who tried to save this theater for years.
18: My name is Benjamin Steinberg. The Cinerama Dome is the most famous movie theater in the world. Like, it seemed like it was just going to be a demolition by neglect. So I was like, something has to be done.
12: Steinberg is a 27-year-old filmmaker and actor who appeared on TV's Brooklyn Nine-Nine. He created a campaign to save the Cinerama Dome with a few street rallies and an online petition that amassed more than 30,000 signatures. Then in March, Steinberg went even further to get the attention of the Forman family, which still owns the property.
18: I projected onto the dome a photo of the owner's face, asking them to reopen it. We actually projected it for like 2 hours, and then they called the police on us, and they just said that the ownership considered it an escalation and harassment. Yeah, I never wanted to anger the owner, so we stopped immediately.
12: Steinberg's stunt created a lot of buzz and may have moved the needle, says theater preservationist S. Scott Norton. His group had been consulting with architects on restoration plans in hopes that someone would save the day.
14: We were all working behind the scenes, but Ben Steinberg really got on board social media to save the dome. I'm very happy he did. You know, you sort of have to rattle the chains sometimes.
12: Sony promised to preserve the Cinerama Dome's history while ensuring its future. Mandalit Del Barco, NPR News, Los Angeles.

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3: Just about 5 Central. Stick around for more All Things, where coming up, roughly 100 high schoolers representing all 50 states descended on Boston recently with one goal in mind: to debate and draft a student-centered AI policy for the nation's K-12 schools. We're going to take a close look at that after the news here on Nebraska Public Media. Stay with us.
4: I can see why he wants it, because it provides immunity from audits that no other taxpayer could possibly get.
5: President Trump now says he may pull Todd Blanche's nomination for attorney general as 2 key Republicans withhold support.
0: For Thursday, July 30th, this is All Things Considered from NPR News.
5: I'm Juana Summers.
0: And I'm Sasha Pfeiffer. The U.S. economy grew at an annual rate of 1.5% in the second quarter.
5: Even so, Americans continue to spend freely.
6: Consumers are spending at about a 2% growth rate. It's enough to keep the economy moving forward. It certainly could be better.
0: Also, artificial intelligence is transforming the world that young people will inherit.
5: Can teenagers come up with guidance for how schools should use AI?
7: Without that, it's just going to go unhinged. Everyone's going to stop learning and start relying on AI instead of using AI as a tool. They're going to use it as a brain.
0: Those stories and more after this news.
8: Live from NPR News in Washington, I'm Ryland Barton. President Trump says he could temporarily withdraw Todd Blanche's nomination for attorney general after 2 outgoing Republican senators, Texas's John Cornyn and North Carolina's Tom Tillis, withheld their support. NPR's Danielle Kurtzleben reports their opposition stems from the settlement of Trump's lawsuit against the IRS.
9: Both senators wanted written guarantees regarding that settlement, which included a shield for Trump against tax audits, as well as nearly $1.8 billion for people claiming to have been targeted by the justice system. They said the DOJ wouldn't provide it. Trump posted on social media that he's prepared to pull Blanche's nomination until after Cornyn and Tillis leave office at the start of next year. He also boasted that he'd ended their careers. In response, Cornyn posted, quote, POTUS is mistaken if he believes concerns about the provisions in his tax lawsuit settlement are limited to me and Senator Tillis. Danielle Kurtzleben, NPR News, the White House.
8: The U.S. and Iran exchanged barrages of missiles today as the pattern of back-and-forth strikes took hold again and hope dimmed for a quick end to the 5-month conflict. Following a few days of respite, fears of a wider war have grown, with renewed fighting threatening to engulf even more countries. Mortgage rates are at their highest level in a year. The average 30-year fixed mortgage hit 6.66% this week, according to Freddie Mac. NPR's Stephen Bisaha reports that's due to investor concerns about inflation.
10: Mortgage rates were falling the first few months of the year. Then the war against Iran started, driving up the bond market and with it mortgage rates. Kate Wood is NerdWallet's housing expert, and she says the direction of mortgage rates have been directly tied to the war.
11: Every single time, you know, since basically the onset of the war, that we have seen fighting intensify. We've seen essentially investors freaking out about inflation.
10: The investor freakout was magnified after the Federal Reserve Wednesday signaled that an interest rate hike could be coming in the near future. The latest average for the 30-year fixed mortgage jumped nearly a tenth of a percentage point from the previous week, the highest jump in about 4 months. Stephen Bisaha, NPR News.
8: President Trump's nominee to lead the CDC has passed a crucial vote, NPR's Ping Huang reports.
5: It's been a long time, almost a year, since the CDC had a Senate-confirmed director, not a temporary or an acting one. Now it's on the cusp. The Senate Health Committee voted to advance the nomination of Dr. Erica Schwartz to a full Senate vote. Senator Bill Cassidy, a Republican from Louisiana, chairs the committee.
12: America is facing serious public health challenges. Children are dying and being hospitalized from diseases that could be prevented with a vaccine.
5: After a rocky appearance before the committee earlier this month, Schwartz ultimately got yes votes from all the Republicans on the committee and from one Democrat, Senator Tim Kaine from Virginia. Ping Huang, NPR News.
8: Major U.S. stock indexes rose today, recovering some of their recent losses. This is NPR.
3: Good evening. It's 5:04 Central. I'm Grant Winterer with Nebraska Public Media News. A nonprofit grocery store in North Omaha is one step closer to becoming a reality. At a community meeting yesterday, an official groundbreaking was set for September. Heart Ministry Center, the local nonprofit there, will operate the business. CEO Dominie Ron says the store will focus on fresh foods in an area currently only served by corner shops and convenience stores.
13: The nearest grocery store is about 1.5 miles away, close to 2 miles away. The other in another direction is about 2.5 miles away. And so this will be right in the heart of North Omaha, right in the heart of a really, really special corridor.
3: Ron adds construction should take about a year and a half. Two Nebraska counties are turning to gaming and keno revenue to help lower property tax increases. Maddie Ames reports on how much counties are getting in and doling out to provide relief.
14: As Lancaster County faces a $1 million shortfall and hopes to keep its property tax increase request low, it's using gaming and keno revenue to help foot the rest of the bill. It's allocating around $2 million to help cover increased salaries and benefit costs. Hall County is doing something similar. Hall County Commissioner Ron Peterson said when the state adds pressure to the county's budget, it isn't easy to provide property tax relief. He said the county's in a position of deciding whether to provide a service or reduce property taxes. I'm Maddie Ames, Nebraska Public Media News.
3: A child's birthday isn't complete without cake, and the nonprofit Cake for Kids makes sure refugee, food insecure, and foster children get to celebrate their day with a dessert. Stacy Newmaster runs the Eastern Nebraska chapter of Cake for Kids. As more families face food insecurity and higher prices at the grocery store, she says there are more requests coming in.
15: The families having to decide between paying bills or having a birthday party, having a cake. And this is just something simple and easy that a lot of people have as just a general experience in their life. And they just want to make sure that kids who don't have the control over their life actually get to experience that.
3: The Eastern Nebraska chapter has about 250 volunteer bakers, and Newmaster expects they'll distribute about 600 cakes this year. Looks like thunderstorms might be in the cards just about everywhere in Nebraska tonight. Lows between 60 and 70 across the board. Friday looks windy for central Nebraska, hot for the Panhandle, and somewhere in between for the eastern third of the state. It's 5:06 Central. 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
0: It's All Things Considered from NPR News. I'm Sasha Pfeiffer.
5: And I'm Juana Summers. The fate of Todd Blanche's nomination for attorney general is in doubt. Two key Republicans are withholding their support for Blanche over concerns about the Justice Department's deal with President Trump to end his lawsuit against the IRS. Now Trump says he's willing to temporarily withdraw Blanche's nomination. It's a rare stumbling block to one of the key positions in implementing the president's agenda. NPR Justice Correspondent Ryan Lucas has been following and joins us now. Hey, Ryan.
16: Hi there.
5: So, Ryan, before we get to President Trump, tell us, what is the holdup in Blanche's nomination?
16: So, look, there are a lot of reasons that people have concerns about Blanche's attorney general. But the snag here in his confirmation process, it revolves around the deal that the Justice Department made to end President Trump's IRS lawsuit over his leaked tax returns. Remember, that agreement included the creation of a nearly $1.8 billion anti-weaponization fund. Blanche has said that is not moving forward. But there was also a second related part that was a sweeping immunity deal for Trump, his family, and businesses from audits of past tax returns. That very much remains in effect. Two Republican senators, Texas's John Cornyn and North Carolina's Tom Tillis, they have concerns about this settlement. They want written guarantees from the Justice Department about it, in particular the scope of that tax immunity deal. But they say they haven't received the guarantees they're asking for. And so late last night, the Senate Judiciary Committee called off a vote that was planned for this morning on Blanche's nomination.
17: And of course, that brings us to today. And President Trump, what has he had to say?
16: Well, as he often does, the president posted on social media. He offered a lot of praise for Blanche, called him a star. And he also took a couple of swipes at Cornyn and Tillis. Trump mentioned that he refused to endorse either of them. He said their political careers may have been ended because of that. I will add that Trump endorsed Cornyn's primary challenger this year. That was a big blow to Cornyn's bid for another term. Cornyn is leaving Congress at the end of the year. Tillis did not run for re-election. He is retiring at the end of the year. So there's that internal GOP political dynamic to this. But on Blanche, Trump also said he could temporarily withdraw Blanche's nomination if Cornyn and Tillis don't drop their opposition. And Trump said that he would just put Blanche back up for consideration after the two lawmakers leave office. And as I mentioned a second ago, that would be at the end of the year.
17: I mean, as a former Capitol Hill reporter, I have to say, Ryan, I'm a little curious how well that would go over in Congress to resubmit the nomination.
16: Yeah, that's a fair question. I will say that the 10 other Republican members of the Senate Judiciary Committee, they appear to support Blanche, but there's certainly an open question about the full Senate. On that point, Cornyn said on social media today that the president is mistaken if he thinks that Cornyn and Tillis are the only Republicans who are concerned about the settlement. And Cornyn said he doesn't know why the Justice Department won't just provide the assurances he's asking for. He was asked at one point yesterday whether Blanche and the Justice Department aren't providing the assurances he needs because the president doesn't want any changes to the immunity deal. Here's what Cornyn said.
4: I can see why he wants it because it provides immunity from audits that no other taxpayer could possibly get.
16: And it's worth stating it clearly here that Trump would rather pull Blanche's nomination than provide the assurances about the tax immunity deal that benefits him, his family, and his businesses, a deal that, as Cornyn says there, no other taxpayer could possibly get.
17: Okay, so as far as Blanche goes, where do things go next?
16: So we have this standoff for now. The two sides are still talking. It's unclear, of course, whether they'll come to a solution that they can both agree on. We will ultimately see whether Trump follows through and temporarily pulls Blanche's nomination or not if this standoff drags on. Either way, though, for now, Blanche remains acting attorney general and, of course, very much in charge at the Justice Department.
17: NPR Justice Correspondent Ryan Lucas, thanks.
16: Thank you.
18: Over the course of one frantic weekend this summer, 98 teenagers representing all 50 states met in Boston to try to do something quite ambitious. They wanted to agree on one unified national policy to help schools navigate the chaos created by artificial intelligence. NPR's Corey Turner has their story.
19: These teens, most of them high school juniors and seniors, came from big cities and small towns, blue states and red states, and they had at least one thing in common. When it comes to AI, they want guardrails.
7: Without that, it's just going to go unhinged. Everyone's going to stop learning and start relying on AI. Instead of using AI as a tool, they're going to use it as a brain.
19: Campbell McHenry goes to school in Mississippi, and he's talking here about what researchers call cognitive offloading. I asked a lot of the teens about this.
20: And is that something that you guys have seen? That there are plenty of kids who are just looking to get through an assignment?
21: Oh, yeah.
22: I'm friends with most of them.
23: Got assignments that people just go, yeah, as soon as I get home, I'm just putting this whole thing into ChatGPT.
19: And that's partly why Colton Larson of Idaho and Vivian Dodd of Wyoming came to Boston to be a part of this mock Senate to craft an AI policy that teens and schools can agree on.
24: I do solemnly swear that I will support and defend.
19: The weekend began at the Edward M. Kennedy Institute for the United States Senate. In a replica of the Senate chamber, the students stood at their desks, taking the oath of office.
24: So help me God. Give yourselves a round of applause. Welcome to the United States Senate.
19: This teen Senate was handpicked by their school leaders, and the event was co-sponsored by several nonprofits, including the Institute, plus AASA, the School Superintendents Association, and Day of AI, a nonprofit launched out of MIT's RAISE, AI Literacy Initiative.
24: Your charge is pretty simple. This is an opportunity for you to tell us what you think.
19: The students were reminded whatever they come up with wouldn't become real law. After all, they're not real senators. But if they could agree, their bill would be sent to AASA's network of some 10,000 school leaders across the country, many of whom are right now crafting their own local AI policies in the absence of national regulation.
1: The adults themselves haven't been able to come to consensus on this.
19: Jeffrey Riley is executive director of Day of AI.
1: Now it falls to the kids. Let them lead the way. I think they recognize that AI is a powerful technology with some really positives, but I think they recognize there's some negatives as well.
19: After being sworn in, the students were then divided into subcommittees to turn a laundry list of proposed ideas into one coherent bill.
2: The first thing they're writing is states shall require schools to provide AI literacy when students first start utilizing technology in the classroom.
19: Arkansas's Danielle Robertson and her team all agreed that schools should be required to teach students about AI and how to use it responsibly, including plagiarism, data privacy, and understanding that chatbots are designed to tell you what you want to hear. But how early should that teaching start? Elijah Martinez, representing New Mexico, argued, the earlier the better.
6: If we don't teach kids what these AI models are using their data for, I think it's dangerous because we're allowing kids to put in their information, and that's private sensitive information.
19: Ultimately, the subcommittee agreed schools should be required to teach kids about AI as soon as they introduce devices into the classroom. Next up, Bina Mejia Romero of Connecticut had to defend this particular amendment in front of the full Senate.
9: We should be introduced to it when devices are introduced to our classrooms.
19: Right.
9: If we're going to be using devices, we should know the dangers and the benefits that they have.
21: Fantastic. Let's get a round of applause for the Senator of Connecticut.
19: For older students, the senators decided to ban the use of AI on any graded tests and in the act of writing, though editing and studying with AI would be allowed after eighth grade. And for students accused of breaking those rules, Ohio's David McConlinares told the full Senate there should be protections.
25: There's been many instances where students have had their work falsely flagged and they haven't been able to appeal it, or they have had to spend multiple weeks appealing it. There must be an appeal process there.
19: Not just an appeal process, but the review should be done by two school adults, not just one. In another powerful moment on the Senate floor, Dylan Dornack from Iowa told his colleagues that if a student in crisis tries to get emotional support from a school chatbot, the AI should not respond. Instead, it should notify trusted school adults.
26: It'll alert those people, and then those people can go and find that student, have them come and talk to them, provide them with the resources that that student clearly needs in that moment.
19: When asked if alerting adults might betray students' trust,
26: your friend might be mad at you for telling somebody that they have mentioned self-harm or anything like that, but you might have saved their life.
19: By the end of the weekend, the final bill had nearly 50 provisions, but still enough inconsistencies and questions that it wasn't clear it would pass. Michael Champagny, who works for the Institute, told the students, this is how legislating works. It's messy. And then he reminded them why they were there.
27: There is currently no AI policy across the country. Many schools have nothing in place. If you truly think that nothing is better than what you have put together, you can absolutely vote this bill down. But are you letting perfect be the enemy of good?
19: After a frantic working lunch and some quick fixes, it was time for the final vote. Dozens of students signed up to make one-minute speeches before the full Senate.
28: This morning, I was one of this bill's staunchest opponents.
19: Ethan Liu traveled to Boston from West Virginia.
28: I had a whole different speech planned out against this bill, actually. It was really good. I was going to quote Charlie XCX, and it was really good, and I'm sad I wasn't able to give it.
19: Instead, Liu encouraged his Senate colleagues to vote yes. After a few more speeches,
29: the time for voting has come, senators.
19: The student senators cast their votes.
29: Aye. Senator Caldwell. Senator votes no. Senator Cox. Aye. Senator votes aye.
19: And held their breath.
29: Senators, by a final vote of 83 in favor, 15 opposed. Senators, congratulations. You've passed S-2026, the Students First Act, here today. Well done.
19: Now, the bill heads to those 10,000 school leaders across the country, many of whom are debating these very questions and who might find the Students First Act a really good first step. Corey Turner, NPR News, Boston.

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9: 10 minutes from 5:30 Central on Nebraska Public Media. I'm Grant Winter. Thanks for joining me. We'll get you back to more All Things Considered in just a little bit. I'll remind you what's coming up. A new report from the Commerce Department shows the U.S. economy grew at an annual rate of 1.5% for the past 3 months, which is a modest slowdown from the previous quarter, but consumer spending was still strong. And President Trump's war in Iran has revealed a flaw in his peace through strength campaign promise. We'll get into that down the road here on All Things Considered. Thunderstorms in the cards overnight for most of the state. Lows from 70 to 60 from east to west. Friday, windy for the central part of the state, hot for the panhandle, and somewhere in between for the western third. 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
10: 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I'm Sasha Pfeiffer.
11: And I'm Juana Summers. In Graham Plattner, Maine Democrats thought they'd found a winning formula to bring working-class voters back into their coalition this election season. But the charismatic progressive who rose to national prominence withdrew from the race under the weight of scandal. Now another working-class politician who's not known for viral speeches has less than 100 days to try and beat Republican Senator Susan Collins. Maine Public's Steve Missler has more on Troy Jackson, the lager-turned-progressive firebrand.
12: Nearly a year before Troy Jackson replaced Graham Plattner on the ballot, he replaced him on the rally stage at an event in Portland. Like Plattner, Jackson launched into a broadside against the political establishment.
13: And they don't want somebody with grease on their hands and on their shoes. Someone who talks funny, didn't go to the right school, and doesn't share their pedigree. To them, that is what we are, nobodies.
12: That self-proclaimed nobody now carries Democrats' hopes of flipping a critical Senate seat. Jackson says he wants to harness the energy Plattner built, but he's also blazed a much different path, a journey that began nearly three decades ago in Maine's remote North Woods.
14: For the second time in a year, a small group of unemployed Maine loggers erected a blockade to stop the influx of Canadian woodcutters into the Pine Tree State.
12: That's how Maine Public described a standoff in 1999 that launched Jackson's political career. Jackson and other loggers used their pickup trucks to blockade a border crossing, protesting Canadian woodcutters coming into the state and saying that they were taking away American jobs and driving down wages.
15: It's gone down from what it was 10 years ago. I mean, I don't make near what I used to 10 years ago.
12: Being a logger back then meant unpredictable work and pay. It also meant working far from home for days at a time. In a speech during his 2014 run for Congress, Jackson recalled how his son would hold tightly to his hand because he didn't want his father to leave.
13: As if all the strength that he had in that little hand could counter generations of corporate greed that was keeping other young children in the St. John Valley from their parents. It was during those long Sunday nights that would turn into early Monday mornings, that I stopped accepting things for the way that they were and started thinking about the way that they should be.
12: Jackson's fiery speech failed to rescue his congressional primary bid, but he continued to climb in the Maine legislature. He claimed the working class as peers and invited confrontations with those he says are their enemies, corporations, business owners, even governors. In 2013, then-Republican Governor Paul LePage made headlines for insulting Jackson.
16: People like Troy Jackson, they ought to go back in the woods and cut trees and let somebody with a brain come down here and do some work.
12: LePage later apologized for insulting loggers, but not Jackson. Jackson eventually became the Senate president in 2018, and his party affiliation and positions on social issues changed as he climbed the political ladder. Early on, he earned top ratings from anti-abortion rights groups. In 2009, he opposed a bill legalizing same-sex marriage. He since tacked sharply left, but his old voting record surfaced in attack ads during this year's Democratic gubernatorial primary.
17: Mainers just can't trust Troy Jackson on abortion. He earned a 100% rating from Maine Right to Life, voted for legislation that could ban abortions.
12: Jackson ultimately finished third in that primary. Now he's prosecuting Democrats' case that Susan Collins betrayed women who support abortion rights by voting to confirm the Supreme Court justices who overturned Roe versus Wade.
18: You know, I'm rock solid on this now, and Susan has been the opposite. You know, I mean, I wouldn't say she was very good on it at the beginning, but she certainly is not good on it now.
12: Jackson's voting record won't be the only thing under the national microscope. Critics are questioning his temperament, including a dust-up with former state legislator Charlotte Warren. She got into a shouting match with Jackson 5 years ago over a criminal justice bill. Warren, who backed Jackson at the nominating convention, called the incident a family fight.
19: Troy and I are bare-knuckle brawlers. Mm-hmm. We believe in what we believe in, and we're going to fight for it.
12: Warren says the U.S. Senate needs more fighters like Jackson. But to get there, he'll first need to beat Collins and the well-funded Republican machine that's backing her. For NPR News, I'm Steve Missler in Brunswick, Maine.
10: The Ebola outbreak is accelerating across Eastern Democratic Republic of Congo. Infections and deaths are rising at an alarming rate. The outbreak has now killed more than 1,500 people, and more than 3,000 cases have been recorded. That makes it the fastest growing Ebola outbreak on record. Emmett Livingstone spoke with the man brought in by the United Nations to coordinate the Ebola response there.
20: In eastern Congo, the virus is outpacing efforts to contain it.
21: In the last 7 days, we've recorded 250 deaths, which is double the worst week of any previous epidemic within DRC.
20: Julien Harness was recently appointed as the United Nations Senior Ebola Coordinator in Congo, a veteran humanitarian official who has worked in some of the world's most challenging crises. He says the outbreak is already approaching the scale of Congo's last major epidemic, but across a much wider area.
21: We've already reached 60% of all the deaths that occurred in the last big epidemic, which was 1919 to 2020. And we cover a far wider area within DRC.
20: The response itself is a huge coordination challenge. Government departments, health agencies, international organizations, and dozens of NGOs, all with different funders, rules, and levels of expertise, must work together to stop the virus. And this is happening in an area where militia groups are fighting. Harness says one of the biggest challenges is getting people into treatment quickly. Some patients delay seeking care or avoid it altogether, which increases the risk of death. Treatment centers are also under severe pressure. There are about 900 beds for Ebola patients currently, but that capacity needs to be doubled or tripled and quickly.
21: At the moment, we are not at the speed and the scale and the agility that the virus requires from us. We definitely have a challenge there, and we're working to address that.
20: Ebola is now present in 5 provinces in eastern Congo, having spread rapidly from the epicenter in the province of Ituri. Meanwhile, there are fears Ebola will spill over Congo's borders.
21: I think the far more challenging issue is towards South Sudan.
20: Ituri shares a border with the fragile country of South Sudan, with the populated areas of the province tightly linked to settlements on the other side of the border.
21: You have a really dense population with thousands and thousands of tiny little villages and some big towns. And What the modelling is showing is that the transmission is moving along with the population in those areas. And that is much more difficult to control.
20: Harness, like every Ebola responder, says that speed is of the essence to stop the outbreak from spreading further. The next few weeks will be critical.
21: It's really tough, but with good colleagues, with international support, which we have the possibility to address this. But we need to put more at it. We need to go to scale faster than we've done so far.
20: For NPR News, I'm Emmett Livingstone in Kinshasa.

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1: Intense heat and strong winds are fueling major wildfires across much of southern Europe. In France, firefighters working to contain a huge blaze near one of the country's most important wine-growing regions. Correspondent Eleanor Beardsley gives us the latest from Bordeaux on the next morning edition from NPR News.
2: 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Just about 5:30 Central here on Nebraska Public Media. I'm Grant Winterer. We've got more All Things Considered coming up, where Cyclospora, the parasite we've all learned to pronounce and that's been wreaking havoc in people's digestive systems over the past month, starts with a single cell. The parasite passes through human intestines to reproduce. It's the complex biology that contributes to why it's so hard to kick, which leads to infections that can last for weeks or months. We're going to get you the inside scoop on what's going on our insides after the news here on Nebraska Public Media. Thunderstorms possible tonight for just about everywhere in Nebraska. Lows in around 70 to 60 from east to west. Friday looks windy for central Nebraska, hot for the panhandle, and somewhere in between for the eastern third. 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
3: Live from NPR News in Culver City, California, I'm Dwayne Brown. In Georgia, the father of a high school shooter was sentenced to 15 years in prison today for supplying the weapon his then 14-year-old son used to kill two teachers and two students in 2024. The judge told Colin Gray that he didn't provide a stable household for his son, Colt, who was sentenced to life without parole earlier this week after pleading guilty to the shooting at Appalachee High School.
4: You were convicted because the warning lights were flashing brighter and brighter. And you didn't get him help, and you didn't remove his access to the guns.
3: This marks another rare case in which a parent is being held responsible for a fatal shooting carried out by their child. Another high-profile case involved a school shooting in Michigan where the parents were convicted of involuntary manslaughter 2 years ago. Officials say cyber criminals hacked Minnesota's IT services department, threatening critical infrastructure across the state. But as NPR's Jenna McLaughlin tells us, there's still no word on who's behind it.
5: Between July 26th and 27th, hackers targeted more than 30 water and wastewater systems across Minnesota. Currently, there are no requests by local health officials to modify drinking water usage, but the investigation into the attacks is ongoing. The acting director of DHS's Cybersecurity and Infrastructure Security Agency, Nick Anderson, tells NPR that they are aware of the potential incidents in Minnesota and are helping to provide support along with the EPA. While Anderson did not attribute the activity to any specific hacking group, he said in a statement that organizations should review a federal advisory published just days ago about Iranian hackers targeting technology used by water utilities. Jenna McLaughlin, NPR News.
3: You're listening to NPR. Australia's online safety regulator is suing the messaging platform Telegram over its alleged failure to remove terror-related content from Melbourne. Christina Kukolia has more.
6: Australia's eSafety Commissioner says the legal case against Telegram concerns content linked to some of the most notorious acts of known extremist violence in recent history. After a year-long investigation, the regulator alleges the platform failed to detect, disrupt and deter pro-terror material, including videos of terrorist executions and mass shootings, including the 2019 mosque shootings in New Zealand and the 2022 Buffalo mass shooting in New York. It alleges the content was left on the platform even after reports were made by Australian users. Telegram faces the equivalent of more than $30 million in fines if the court finds it breached Australia's online safety laws. For NPR News, I'm Christina Kukala in Melbourne.
3: Some robo-taxis from Amazon have gotten federal approval today to operate without a steering wheel, eventually without a brake pedal. The fully autonomous Zoox vehicles feature four inward-facing seats and have already been pilot testing free rides on the streets of San Francisco and Las Vegas. Amazon Zoox and Tesla are attempting to catch up to Waymo, which currently operates in multiple cities. Stocks rallied, finishing higher on Wall Street today. This is NPR.
2: It's just after the news, so about after 5:30 Central. This is Nebraska Public Media. I'm Grant Winterer. Thank you for hanging out with me for All Things Considered. More of it is coming up in mere moments, where Cyclospora, the parasite that's been wreaking havoc in people's digestive systems and on their pronunciation, starts with a single cell. It passes through human intestines to reproduce, and it's the complex biology that contributes to why it's so hard to get rid of, which leads to infections that can last for weeks or months. We're going to get the dirty on it in just a little bit. Thunderstorms might be in the cards just about everywhere for Nebraska tonight. Lows around 60 to 70 from east to west, or west to east, rather. Friday looks windy for central Nebraska, hot for the panhandle, and somewhere in between for the western third. 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
7: This is All Things Considered from NPR News. I'm Juana Summers.
8: And I'm Sasha Pfeiffer. The U.S. economy grew a bit more slowly this spring than it did earlier in the year. But Americans continue to spend freely. Consumer spending is usually the biggest driver of economic growth. And that continued April, May, and June. NPR's Scott Horsley joins us now. Hi, Scott.
9: Hi, Sasha.
8: The Commerce Department came out this morning with its quarterly report card on the economy. What does it show?
9: It shows that gross domestic product grew at an annual rate of 1.5% in the second quarter. That's a bit of a slowdown from the first 3 months of the year, and the growth was really concentrated in some narrow categories. But as you say, the biggest driver of economic activity is consumer spending, and that held up pretty well. Mark Zandi, who's chief economist at Moody's Analytics, says a lot of the spending is being driven by upper-income shoppers who, you know, are feeling pretty good about their booming stock portfolios and their rising home values.
10: Consumers are spending at about a 2% growth rate. It's enough to keep the economy moving forward. It's okay, I'll take it, but it certainly could be better.
9: Lower income consumers are not feeling so flush. You know, lately their paychecks have not been keeping pace with the rising cost of living. So they're having to dip into savings or put more of their spending on the credit card. And you can only keep that up for so long. You know, the savings rate, which was already pretty anemic this spring, fell to its lowest level in 4 years last month.
8: And Scott, if consumer spending is still solid, as you say it is, then why did GDP growth slow down?
9: Well, there was a bit of drop in government spending during the quarter, and there was also a big jump in imports, which count against GDP. The D in GDP stands for domestic, so when we buy stuff from other countries, that is subtracted from the tally. Zandi notes there have been some big quarterly swings in the trade deficit over the last year and a half, thanks to the president's on-again, off-again tariffs.
10: Trade's going up and down and all around. Clearly, the tariffs are swinging things around. One quarter might add to growth, the next quarter might subtract growth. Net, over time, it's kind of sort of a wash.
9: You know, the Supreme Court struck down many of the president's tariffs in late February, so there might have been a push among importers to bring stuff into the country during the spring quarter. Of course, now the administration's imposing new tariffs, and that could make imports more expensive in the second half of the year.
8: Give us an overview of how other sectors of the economy are doing.
9: Well, artificial intelligence is still on a tear. You know, we are seeing massive investment in those big data centers popping up around the country. That is helping to prop up the economy to some extent. On the negative side, a lot of the computer chips in those data centers are imported. So a lot of the money is going to South Korea or Taiwan rather than staying here at home. Data center growth is also pushing up prices. Another negative is the housing sector, which remains really weak. Freddie Mac said today the average mortgage rate has jumped to 6.66%, which makes it devilishly hard for some people to afford a home. Overall, Zandi says the GDP report suggests the economy is resting on a somewhat shaky foundation.
10: The economy is growing. It feels fragile to me in the sense that it's dependent on, you know, a couple things. It's not like there's a lot of cylinders operating all at the same time. It's one or two or three. And you know, that's okay, but it means that the economy is in a kind of a tenuous spot if one of those cylinders doesn't operate well.
9: If the stock market were to suffer a downturn, for example, upper-income families might dial back some of their spending. The unemployment rate is still low, but other than health care, there aren't a lot of industries that are consistently adding jobs. To sum it up, the U.S. economy has weathered a lot of shocks, and so far it's remained very resilient, but no guarantee that string of good luck is going to continue.
8: And briefly, Scott, the quarterly report card you've been talking about is for the second quarter of this year. What will you be watching for in the third quarter to gauge how stable or shaky our economy is?
9: Well, of course, we'll keep an eye on inflation. We got a bit of a break last month when gasoline prices moderated, but the average price of regular gas is now back above $4 a gallon. Diesel's north of $5 a gallon. Does that start to spill over into other prices and force consumers to cut back spending elsewhere?
8: That is NPR's Scott Horsley. Thank you.
9: You're welcome.
7: President Trump returned to the White House promising a foreign policy built on military dominance, deterrence, and steering clear of the open-ended conflicts that have defined previous administrations.
11: We will measure our success not only by the battles we win, but also by the wars we end, and perhaps most importantly, the wars we never get into. It's called peace through strength.
7: But the escalating war in Iran, which has gone on months longer than the president said it would, is now testing whether his peace through strength doctrine works as advertised. NPR White House correspondent Franco Ordonez has the story.
11: A short time ago, the United States military began major combat operations in Iran.
12: When President Trump announced the start of combat operations in February, the White House argued that a precise and overwhelming campaign that they launched with Israel was necessary to protect Americans, emphasizing that, quote, peace is achieved through strength, not weakness.
11: Our objective is to defend the American people by eliminating imminent threats from the Iranian regime.
12: Trump campaigned against never-ending wars and boasted of being the only president in decades not to start a new one. He argued that the threat of force would prevent larger conflicts. But what happens if Iran refuses to back down?
13: This is not peace. I mean, we're bombing the Iranians on a daily basis.
12: Alex Conant, a veteran Republican strategist, says the Iran conflict is a long ways from turning into another never-ending war, like the ones that plagued past presidents. But he says if fighting continues for just a couple more months and gas prices keep rising, there will be political consequences.
13: Americans never like war. And if you look through history, you know, every president who has entered a war in modern times, that's gone longer than people expected, whether it was Vietnam or the war on terror and the Iraq war, it starts to weigh on them politically.
12: Even when announcing the short-lived ceasefire last month, Trump claimed the peace through strength doctrine worked and that overwhelming American power forced Iran to the negotiating table.
11: On Sunday, we reached an agreement with Iran that achieves everything we set out to accomplish, everything and much more.
12: But fighting resumed less than 3 weeks later, exposing the gap between the promise of peace through strength and the reality of a conflict that has lasted months longer than the president predicted.
14: The failure isn't the doctrine. It's that the Trump administration hasn't practiced it.
12: Corey Shockey, who served in George W. Bush's National Security Council, says the military operation has been a success. But the problem is that it wasn't coupled with a broader political strategy for achieving and sustaining peace. Ronald Reagan made the peace through strength doctrine famous when he took on the former Soviet Union, arguing that weakness invites aggression. And many credit his strategy with helping end the Cold War.
14: Well, it will be very difficult to project a message of Reaganite peace through strength when you claimed a war with expansive objectives would last only 3 weeks against a third-rate power like Iran.
12: Yet, despite those concerns, Shockey still believes in the principles behind peace through strength, just not this administration's execution. Franco Ordonez, NPR News.

0: 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The father of a high school shooter in Georgia has been sentenced to 15 years in prison. Colin Gray was convicted by a jury in March of second-degree murder for supplying the AR-15 his son used in the attack. Earlier this week, the son, Colt Gray, was sentenced to life without parole after pleading guilty to killing four people and injuring nine others. Chase McGee with Georgia Public Broadcasting has been in the courtroom for these proceedings and joins us now. Hi, Chase.
1: Hi, how's it going?
0: Would you first remind us the facts of the shooting?
1: Yeah, Colt Gray carried out the shooting at Appalachie High School on September 4th of 2024 when he was 14 years old. Prosecutors said he'd been planning a school shooting for nearly 2 years before that. During his sentencing, the state presented messages from the social messaging app Discord, where he communicated specific details like what venue he'd prefer to target, desired number of victims, and comparisons he made between his plan and those of other mass shooters. Ultimately, Colt Gray shot and killed two students and two teachers at Appalachie High School in Barrow County. Nine others were also injured, and his father, Colin Gray, was arrested shortly after the shooting. Shayna Aspinwall's husband, Richard, was one of those teachers killed in the shooting. She addressed Colin in court this morning.
2: My now seven-year-old, who is a daddy's girl, spends time going to therapy because she struggled with the grief of losing her dad. Colin could not take his son to therapy, therefore I have to take mine.
1: Last Friday, Colt Gray pleaded guilty to the 55 charges he was facing, including four counts of malice murder and avoiding what would have been a high-profile jury trial.
0: And the end result was a life sentence without parole. So what other factors did the judge consider when making that sentencing decision?
1: Yeah, Barrow County District Attorney Brad Smith targeted Gray's involvement in something called the True Crime Community, or TCC for short. It's a decentralized internet subculture across several social media sites, and their fans can sometimes form these unhealthy attachments, often parasocial relationships with those who carry out the worst and most public acts of violence. According to the evidence presented, Gray himself participated in the TCC. He idolized and tried to emulate other mass shooters. Once he committed the shooting at Appalachie, he spent dozens of jail calls with his mother, Marcy Gray, discussing his rising celebrity in the true crime community. Ultimately, it seemed like that lack of remorse and desire for notoriety convinced Judge Nicholas Prim to hand down a sentence of life without parole. Here's what he said.
3: Your crimes do reflect permanent incorrigibility, and I will sentence you to life without parole for each of the malice murders that you committed.
1: That phrasing is important because the U.S. Supreme Court has held for more than a decade that children should not receive mandatory sentences of life without parole, but they can be sentenced if a judge determines they are, quote, permanently incorrigible or incapable of reform.
0: And that's the term, as you said, the judge used. Mm-hmm. We mentioned earlier that Colt Gray's father, Colin Gray, got a sentence of 15 years for providing the rifle his son used. Tell us a little more about the father's case.
1: So Colin Gray's case is not the first in the nation where a parent has been held criminally liable for their child committing a school shooting. In early 2024, James and Jennifer Crumbly, whose son shot and killed four classmates at a Michigan high school, were charged with manslaughter and sentenced to 10 to 15 years in prison. In this Georgia case, the Barrow County District Attorney I mentioned earlier, Brad Smith, emphasized throughout Colin Gray's trial is that he's being prosecuted for what he didn't do, not the actions his son took. Gray was convicted of both second-degree murder and involuntary manslaughter by a jury in March, and this afternoon, Judge Prim handed down that 15-year prison sentence. This is certainly the first case of its kind in the state of Georgia, and should Gray appeal his conviction, it'll go straight to the state Supreme Court. Murder convictions are sent there on appeal.
0: That is Georgia Public Broadcasting's Chase McGee. Thank you.
1: Thank you.
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1: We're about 10 minutes from 6 o'clock Central here on Nebraska Public Media. I'm Grant Winterer. Thanks for hanging out. We've got more All Things coming up next hour, where there's a ban on most states systematically purging voter rolls within about a month and a half before election days. Republicans are pushing courts to reinterpret that longstanding protection for eligible voters. We are going to try to get to the bottom of it, see what it looks like after the headlines here on Nebraska Public Media. Don't go anywhere. Looks like thunderstorms might be in the cards just about everywhere in Nebraska tonight. Lows around 70 to 60 or so from east to west. Friday looks windy for central Nebraska, hot for the panhandle, and somewhere in between for the western third. 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
2: It's All Things Considered from NPR News. I'm Sasha Pfeiffer.
3: And I'm Juana Summers. For the first time in a week, officials in the French region of Bordeaux say they're optimistic that they may have control over fires that have already ravaged more than 100,000 acres of land. And today, tens of thousands of people who were evacuated got the green light to go back home. NPR's Eleanor Beardsley is in Bordeaux. That's in southwest France. Hi, Eleanor.
4: Hi, Juana.
3: Eleanor, what is it like there? What have you seen and been hearing from people?
4: Yeah, well, when I got off the train this morning, it felt like stepping into an oven with a searing sun beating down, and there was an acrid smell in the air. Residents say, depending on the wind, it has been smoky or not, with all these fires, you know, around the city. Although I must say that Paris feels like an oven right now, too. Honestly, with four heat waves before the month of August has even begun, the entire country is parched. The interior minister said today that firefighters are battling 12 fires around the country right now, but the most serious fires have been here, and a top official in Bordeaux said there are only two active points in these fires now, so they are mostly under control.
3: I mean, that has to be such a relief for people there. What are they telling you?
4: Yeah, people are extremely relieved. You know, I actually met up with a French fire modeling scientist at San Jose State University's Wildfire Research Center in California. Aurélien Coste grew up here, though, and he's working in a rather new scientific field, he said, of trying to predict the dynamics of fires. And we went to a burned forest where the trunks were blackened and the soil was ashy gray sand. Two firefighters actually lost their lives there. Coste said the fires in Bordeaux this time were similar to recent devastating blazes in California because they were so intense and huge that they interacted with summer storms. He said it becomes like a giant feedback loop. There's this tunnel between the fire and the storm that can go 6 miles high, a column of heat and gas, and you cannot put it out. He said this fire cloud phenomenon is called pyrocumulonimbus. Here's Coste.
5: You can have downdraft that are very, very intense. And so when this downdraft, they hit the ground, you know, they can form winds that are going in any direction. So this makes the fire behavior very erratic. So it's very hard for the firefighters to anticipate what the fire is doing.
4: So he says with global warming, intense fires like this will surely be part of France's future.
3: I have to say, Eleanor, that sounds pretty frightening. What about those people that we were talking about who were evacuated? Are they headed home now?
4: Yeah, that's some good news. They absolutely are. But a lot of the roads are still closed, especially if there's only one road in and out of a forested area because they're reserving that for firefighters. But I went to the main Bordeaux Convention Center today where 6,000 people have been sleeping on cots for the last week. I met 90-year-old Maria Lalana. She said she left so quickly that she forgot everything she needed. Here she is.
6: On est parti en catastrophe. J'ai oublié les dents, les lunettes.
4: She says, we fled in such a panic, she told me. I left behind my teeth, my glasses, and my hearing aids. But she said she felt welcomed. Everyone told me that they really felt welcomed. They had doctors and veterinarians there, and many people had brought their pets. There were dogs and cats everywhere. Now, there were two firefighters, those two I just mentioned, who lost their lives. They are being mourned, but there are no other reported deaths at this point. And so while some 250 homes did burn in the Bordeaux suburbs, Many people here feel the toll could have been a lot worse.
3: NPR's Eleanor Beardsley reporting in Bordeaux, France. Thank you.
4: You're welcome, Juana.
2: Over the past 3 months, cyclospora has been wreaking havoc on the digestive systems of thousands of people in the United States. And that's just confirmed cases of the illness. The true number is probably a lot higher. It's the biggest outbreak of this parasite the U.S. has ever seen. What exactly is it doing to the body? NPR's Ping Huang takes us on its internal journey.
7: Cyclospora is a single-celled parasite. On a piece of lettuce, they would be very hard to see.
8: It would take about 100 of them linked end to end to fit across the head of a pin.
7: Vern Carruthers is a microbiologist who researches parasites in the immune system at the University of Michigan Medical School. His state is ground zero for the summer's biggest outbreak of cyclosporiasis, the disease caused by the parasite, where more than 10,000 people have eaten something like lettuce contaminated with microscopic pods. Carruthers calls them spores.
8: Once swallowed, the spores respond to signals in the gut like body temperature, probably bile, digestive enzymes, and this causes the parasites to be released from the spore.
7: The parasites go straight for the small intestine, where they burrow into the lining. Carruthers says they take over the cells and use them to make copies of themselves.
8: And these grow from just a few of the parasites that we would take in to millions of parasites replicating inside our intestinal cells.
7: After a while, some of those parasites turn into egg and sperm-like forms, which combine to form new microscopic pods. Joel Barrett at the Emory University School of Medicine used to lead a lab team at the Centers for Disease Control and Prevention that responded to parasitic outbreaks. He says this whole process messes with your intestinal lining.
9: It does things like reduces nutrient absorption, it causes a nausea, you know, it causes that diarrhea.
7: Just 1 milliliter of that diarrhea can contain around 1,000 of these parasite pods. As far as scientists can tell, the only way people get sickened by cyclospora is by inadvertently ingesting these pods in food or water contaminated with traces of human waste. But not when they're fresh, Barrett says.
9: They have to sit out there in the environment and mature, and when they mature, then they become infectious.
7: These cyclospora pods can hang out in water or on crops, surviving chlorine, sunlight, and cold temperatures. Dr. Bobby Pritt, a microbiologist at Mayo Clinic, says inside the body, cyclospora infections can last for weeks or months.
10: It's much more complex than, say, the typical viral bug, stomach bug, that you can pass in a day or two.
7: Antibiotics can help. They stop the parasites from replicating, giving the immune system a better chance to clear them. Cyclosporiasis isn't typically fatal, and people seem to have milder infections in places where it's endemic. Still, in the U.S., it's been causing more suffering in recent years. Pritt says a major reason is that the U.S. gets produce from all over the world, but it's a mystery why it's so widespread this year.
10: It might just have been bad luck with a large dose that was put into products that just happened to be high consumables.
7: High consumables destined for big chain restaurants like Taco Bell, whose shredded lettuce from Taylor Farms in central Mexico has been linked as one source. Public health authorities are still working to figure out the rest of them. In the meantime, they recommend washing and cooking fresh vegetables to cut your risk of a gut-busting infection. Ping Huang, NPR News.
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2: Stick around for more All Things Considered. I'm Grant Winterer. Coming up, there's a ban on most states systematically purging voter rolls within 90 days before Election Day. Republicans are pushing courts to reinterpret that longstanding protection for eligible voters. We're going to try to get to the bottom of that, parse it all out after the news here on Nebraska Public Media. Stay with us.
3: For sure, when a war happens, a lot of people get scared. But I think I'm more angry than scared.
4: A new round of strikes between the U.S. and Iran comes amid concerns about missile shortages in the American arsenal.
5: For Thursday, July 30th, this is All Things Considered from NPR News.
4: I'm Sasha Pfeiffer.
5: And I'm Juana Summers. Republicans are pushing for a rule change that could lead to mass purges of voter registration lists just before a federal election.
6: It's worrisome because it suggests there may not be a remedy if a state unlawfully purges voters from its rules.
4: Also, European soccer leaders say they'll boycott the World Cup if FIFA moves ahead with a private investor deal.
5: But FIFA's president defends the money-making plan.
7: Too little of football's growing commercial value reaches the parts of the game that need it most.
4: And our word of the week is parasite.
5: Now news.
8: Live from NPR News in Washington, I'm Ryland Barton. President Trump says he may withdraw and delay Todd Blanche's nomination as attorney general until Republican senators who are seeking concessions from the top prosecutor leave office. Republican senators John Cornyn of Texas and Tom Tillis of North Carolina want the Trump administration to assure them that a $1.8 billion anti-weaponization fund for Trump's allies won't be revived. Here's Tillis today.
9: Somebody's telling them to not do what Blanche said they were going to do. Whoever that person is giving the president bad advice. The only reason why we wouldn't move forward with this language is because that same advisor wants to bring it back to life at some point.
8: Trump doubled down on choosing Blanche, his former personal lawyer, to be attorney general, calling him a star and saying he'll keep him in the role as acting attorney general for now. After winning an emergency nominating convention last weekend, Maine Democratic Senate candidate Troy Jackson is sprinting to assemble his campaign team for his run against Republican incumbent Susan Collins. Steve Missler from member station Maine Public has more.
10: Jackson became the Democrats' nominee after embattled Graham Plattner stepped aside after allegations of sexual misconduct. But Jackson is hoping he can harness the voter enthusiasm generated by Plattner's run.
11: I do think that we are on the right side of this, that people are energized because of the poor government that we have, and I think it's possible.
10: Jackson's political career was launched nearly 30 years ago during a labor protest at the Canadian border. He has fewer than 100 days to mount a campaign against Collins, who is seeking her sixth term. For NPR News, I'm Steve Missler in Brunswick, Maine.
8: The Ebola outbreak in the Democratic Republic of Congo is now the second largest ever, according to the Africa CDC. As NPR's Jonathan Lambert reports, cases and deaths have jumped sharply over the past week as health officials struggle to keep up.
12: Ebola has killed more than 1,500 people and sickened at least 3,400 more in the DRC. That's more than any other outbreak, save the 2014 West Africa outbreak, which sickened more than 28,000 over several years. But the current outbreak is spreading much faster than that 2014 one at this point, and health officials are concerned it could eventually become the largest. Part of the problem is that the vast majority of cases are in people that health officials weren't monitoring. Those officials want to trace all the contacts of known cases. If they can get those contacts to quarantine, they can get ahead of the virus. But that's not happening fast enough. Until it does, the Africa CDC says the outbreak will keep spreading. Jonathan Lambert, NPR News.
8: The U.S. economy expanded at a sluggish 1.5% pace from April through June as rising imports weighed on growth. Meanwhile, major U.S. stock indexes rose today, recovering some of their recent losses. This is NPR News.
2: Good evening. It's 6:04 Central. I'm Grant Winterer with Nebraska Public Media News. A vacant lot near North Omaha's historic 24th Street corridor will be transformed into a nonprofit grocery store. Molly Ashford reports on a community meeting about the project.
13: Dozens of people gathered on Wednesday to hear updates on the grocery store project, which recently received a series of important approvals from the Omaha City Council. The store will be operated by Heart Ministry Center, a local nonprofit. CEO Dominique Ron says the project will benefit the people in their programs and the wider North Omaha community.
14: This project is really, really special for us, for this community, because it's something that I think we've truly gotten investment from this community on.
13: The store will not sell alcohol or tobacco, nor will it have the so-called skill games that are now present in many grocery stores across the state. A groundbreaking is set for September, with construction expected to last about 18 months. For Nebraska Public Media News, I'm Molly Ashford.
2: A nonprofit dedicated to giving kids a birthday cake regardless of family income says they're seeing more requests come in as families face food insecurity. Macy Byers treats us to this report.
15: With the help of volunteer bakers and partner nonprofits, Chapter Ambassador Stacy Newmaster coordinates dessert drop-offs in eastern Nebraska and western Iowa.
16: And this is just something simple and easy that a lot of people have as just a general experience in their life. And they just want to make sure that kids who don't have the control over their life actually get to experience that.
15: Child welfare organization CASA helps identify foster kids in need. Advocate coordinator Mary Ulig says the treats give them a sense of normalcy.
17: It's huge. It's not just a cake. It's symbolic of what they really want and wish their whole life could be.
15: Volunteer bakers will provide about 600 cakes this year alone. For Nebraska Public Media News, I'm Macy Byers in Omaha.
2: Western Nebraska baseball fans will have two fewer options to watch summer ball next year. The owner of the Western Nebraska Pioneers announced today the team is shutting down at the end of the year. Chuck Heeman also owns the Nebraska Outlaws team. He said that team will be moving to Colorado. The Outlaws just won the Front Range League title this week. Heeman said he and his wife have put everything they have into the teams, and now that they're getting older, they need to step away. Both teams were based in Gehring and played at the city's Oregon Trail Park. 6:06 Central, it's Nebraska Public Media.
5: 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I'm Juana Summers.
4: And I'm Sasha Pfeiffer. The war between the U.S. and Iran could be expanding. A new fresh round of attacks this week drew in other countries in new ways, including Saudi Arabia and Egypt. I discuss the widening conflict in the Middle East today on NPR's Sources and Methods podcast. My guests were NPR's Pentagon correspondent Tom Bowman and NPR's Arzu Rezvani, who's been covering the war and speaking to people in Iran. Tom, I want to ask you about another really disturbing pressure point in all of this, which is the concern that the United States may be running low on munitions, on missiles. Our colleague Scott Simon spoke with a retired U.S. Marine colonel and senior advisor at the Center for Strategic and International Studies. His name is Mark Kansian. And Kansian told Scott that the U.S. military is running out of some key weapons.
18: Well, the U.S. arsenal is depleted. Some elements are quite depleted. There are alternatives, but the alternatives involve greater risk. So it will take several years, 1 to 5, to replace these, and then another several years after that to get to where the war planners want to be.
19: And that comment comes after the defense secretary, Pete Hegseth, went to Capitol Hill last week asking for more money for his budget. So, Tom, tell us about missile depletion, you know, a diminishing arsenal.
20: No, Kantian's right. And the key missile here is the Patriot, one of the premier air defense missiles in the world. Kantian's report basically said before the war started, there were like almost 2,400 Patriot missiles in the stockpile. That has dropped to right between 700 and 800 at this point. I talked with a U.S. official who said, listen, the numbers are classified, but Kantian's report is pretty accurate. Very troubling.
19: And what are the implications of that?
20: There's no great worry about it at this point, I'm told. But the longer this goes on, the more concern there will be about Patriot missiles depletion.
19: Arzu, this news about missile depletion at the United States has been quite public. Iran certainly knows it. I would think it has to be magic to the Iranian military's ears. Are you hearing anything about Iran's perspective on hearing about our missile depletion?
21: I haven't seen much coverage of this in state-run media, but it is worth taking a step back just to recognize that, you know, we're now in this space where until now, you know, the U.S. had a clear and obvious upper hand when it came to military power and strength. And where Iran discovered it has now an edge in the Strait of Hormuz. And now there appears to be something of a missile shortage. And it's just remarkable the way this war has just kind of exposed U.S. vulnerabilities on this front.
19: You have spent a lot of time covering the war with Iran and speaking with people in Iran. Now that the war has entered its sixth month, what are people telling you there about how they feel at this point?
21: Yeah, I would say it's a real tangle of emotions. I mean, there are people I've spoken with who very much share the feelings and opinions of their leaders who belong to the hardliner camp. And they're very much backing their government. I have spoken to people who before this war were very critical of the government and have all of a sudden decided that they want to back their government in this moment.
19: Not just out of fear of getting in trouble if they speak against the government, but an actual change of heart?
21: Not just out of fear. I mean, I spoke to one man. His name's Hossein. He asked that we just use his first name for fear of government retribution. So he is someone who, for many years, he said, he was against this government, very critical of it, participated in the protest movements, was out on the streets. And he felt that there was a very legitimate democratic movement, organic, internal, inside Iran. And he feels that the United States disrupted that.
3: I mean, they are invading the country that I love, and they interrupted what I think was a collective struggle for democracy. And for sure, when a war happens, a lot of people get scared. But I think I'm more angry than scared.
21: And then when I think about some of the more memorable voices I have been in touch with from the last several months, you know, there's this 22-year-old student in Tehran. She is someone I have been in touch with for several years. We first started communicating in 2022 around the Woman Life Freedom protests. And we've kept in touch over the years. And I remember reaching out to her the day that the U.S. and Israel dropped their first bombs. I knew that the internet was going to be shut down. And so I got in touch with her immediately, and I just wanted to get her first impressions. And she was ecstatic. I mean, she was crying tears of joy.
19: Ecstatic that her own country was being bombed by other countries?
21: That's right. And she noted that, too. She said, I know it's absurd that I'm cheering for this war as these bombs are dropping on us. But we have lived under this impression for so long that this just seems like the only way out. But as the days went on, as the weeks went on, you could just sense and you could hear in her voice that loss of hope. And so a few weeks ago, I got another voice memo from her. That's how we've been communicating because of the intermittent internet connectivity. I got a voice note from her. And here's what she told me.
22: Hello, Arzu. How are you? I'm not okay. I'm not happy. And I lost every feelings that I have. I don't have any dream anymore. I don't have any hopes. I have nothing. Take care of yourself and enjoy your life. please don't text me again, because I get befuddled. I'm sorry, Yeksonia Nafaswikish.
21: So she says there that, you know, if security forces find out that I'm talking to you, a journalist, they won't let me breathe another breath. And it's such a kick to the gut to hear that. Even now, I've listened to it a dozen times, and it's heartbreaking to know that, you know, this is a country of a lot of young people, and so many of them feel this way. I will say that it's unclear to what extent, you know, what segment of the population shares her views versus are very much behind the government. It's not an easy place to take polls or for people to talk freely. But I will say these various opinions that I just, you know, described, none of them are hard to find.
0: 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We also heard from NPR Pentagon correspondent Tom Bowman. 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
1: We're only about 90 days away from Election Day in November. That means a long-standing protection for eligible voters is about to begin. It bans most states from doing mass purges of voter registration lists just before a federal election. Republicans, though, are pushing for courts to change how that ban works. NPR's Hansi Lo Wong has more.
6: It's known as the quiet period before federal elections. Most states are supposed to finish any programs for systematically removing ineligible voters from their rolls 90 days before Election Day. Congress passed this legal protection to make sure any eligible voters who mistakenly get flagged in a mass purge have enough time to resolve problems and vote.
23: Live from NPR News in Washington, I'm Korva Coleman.
6: But in 2024, just 6 days before Election Day,
23: the U.S. Supreme Court has sided with the state of Virginia and will allow state officials to purge some 1,600 registered voters from the rolls.
6: That Supreme Court order blocked a lower court ruling. The lower court found a late purge led by Republican officials in Virginia likely violated the quiet period under the 1993 National Voter Registration Act, or NVRA. The Supreme Court's conservative majority did not explain its decision.
24: Yeah, it did not. This is part of what has come to be known as the shadow docket.
6: Dan Tokaji is the dean of the University of Wisconsin Law School.
24: It's worrisome because it suggests there may not be a remedy, at least in federal court, if a state unlawfully purges voters from its rolls during the period that it's not supposed to be doing that.
6: After that unexplained Supreme Court ruling, Republican officials in states like Ohio have been ramping up a push for courts to reinterpret the ban on late mass purges of voter rolls. One of their main arguments is the ban does not apply to removing non-U.S. citizens. The Supreme Court recently agreed to hear an Arizona case about this issue during its next term.
25: We have very important elections coming up.
6: And those legal fights come as President Trump continues to spread false claims of widespread voter fraud by non-citizens, which many reviews have found to be incredibly rare. This is from a recent speech Trump made at the White House.
25: I've also ordered DHS to notify every state about non-citizens on their voter rolls and direct them to remove all ineligible voters from the lists immediately.
6: Another argument Republican officials are making deals with what some technical terms mean. Republicans leading removal programs have argued the 90-day ban does not apply to them because they consider their removals to be individualized and not the systematic removals that are banned.
26: It's a really interesting distinction.
6: Maureen Edelbord teaches law at Washington and Lee University.
26: But if a state runs a database search that identifies thousands of voters using the same criteria, is that really individualized? So it seems that in many ways we're sort of playing this very dangerous textualist semantic game that is going to give states broad authority that Congress never intended under the statutory framework of the NVRA.
6: Edelbord says with an active legal fight over whether states can do late mass voter purges, eligible voters should be vigilant.
26: A voter's responsibility is really increasing in the months leading up to a federal election.
27: It's not just, you know, register to vote, show up at the polls, or request a ballot. It's also, did you check your registration regularly?
26: Yes, absolutely. Are you checking your mail? Did you receive a postcard asking you to confirm your voter status?
6: Edelbord says registered eligible voters can also make sure election officials have their current contact information, especially if they have moved, changed their name, or haven't voted in a while. Anzila Wong, NPR News.

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10: 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I'm Grant Winterer. More All Things Considered is coming up in just a little bit. Tech stocks have had a bumpy week, and markets have been nervous for months about how much money those companies are spending on artificial intelligence. We'll get to the bottom of that, see what it means in the grand scheme of things in just a few minutes here on Nebraska Public Media. Thunderstorms might be in the cards everywhere tonight. Lows from 60 to 70 from west to east. Friday could be windy for central Nebraska, hot for the panhandle, and somewhere in between for the eastern third. 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
11: 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I'm Juana Summers.
12: And I'm Sasha Pfeiffer. Yesterday, we heard about an unusual group of people, dozens of strangers who took DNA tests only to discover late in life that the dads who raised them were not their biological fathers. Instead, they learned they all had the same biological father. He was a pioneering infertility specialist named Charles Charney. So who was Dr. Charney, and why did he secretly father so many children? NPR's Frank Langfitt explains in our second episode of his series called The Secret Family.
13: Charles Charney was born in 1902 in an area of the Russian Empire that is now part of Western Ukraine. His family fled the pogroms that targeted Jews and settled in Philadelphia. Charney graduated from the University of Pennsylvania Medical School in 1926. He fathered these secret children between the end of World War II and the first Nixon administration. The Charney Sibs, as they began to refer to themselves, figured out that OBGYNs inseminated their mothers using Charney semen. The next question, what, if anything, did their parents know about Charney's role? Many of the siblings adored the dads who had raised them and didn't want to cause them pain. Brian is a retired college professor who asked NPR not to use her full name to protect the privacy of family members. Brian has struggled over whether to tell her dad.
14: I kept going back and forth, changing my mind about it. And I decided, you know what, I'm not going to say anything. This is his life story. He chose to tell his life story in a way that worked for him. My father was in his later years. I didn't want to take that away from him.
13: There was a strange clue that at least one mother knew the semen was Charney's. Dina Harris is an OBGYN herself. Her mother was a painter.
15: Pretty much painted all the time, and she was good.
13: It was at a time when women had trouble getting attention in art circles, so Dina's mother began signing her paintings with what seemed like a masculine name.
15: Charney Harris, which was kind of weird, and we didn't understand what that was about. So when my brothers found out the name of our biologic father, it was like, what? So if you ask me, did my mom know? Yes, of course she knew. Come on. And also, my brothers look like him.
13: When David Staskin, a Boston urological surgeon, saw all the half-siblings in his DNA results, he picked up the phone.
16: I called my mother. Now, she's, at that time, 90. And I said to her mom, I said, so what's going on? And my mother's response was interesting because she answered right away. Daddy and I went to a doctor in Philadelphia, and they process something in Daddy's sperm, and then we had you. Now, she didn't say, you must be the doctor's kid, right? I would say, but Mom, the father is the father of 20-some, 30-some people at the time, 60 now. And the interesting thing that she said was, no, we never thought about it. We were just so happy to have you.
13: David's mother declined to speak with me. In conversations with parents and relatives, some siblings formed theories about the mechanics behind their conception. Another sib, Diane, is an author and entrepreneur in Boston. She said the process probably went something like this.
17: There was a couple. They were having a really hard time getting pregnant. The gynecologist sent them into Philadelphia to a specialist. And, you know, they would do what you would do today, take sperm samples, check things out.
13: American medicine was very different back then. There were no sperm banks. Patients respected and trusted physicians and knew little about male infertility.
17: It was a source of shame at the time. What they were told was, we are going to take your sperm and we're going to give it a boost with the sperm of someone else, I think a doctor. We'll get the sample, we'll shake it up, we'll insert it back into you, and let's see what happens. And before this entire procedure, you should have sex before and after.
13: This is a real thing that used to happen.
17: I think these people got pregnant and said, you never know. Maybe it finally worked because we just needed a little boost.
13: The Charney sibs still have questions. Why did Dr. Charney father so many children and over such a long time? No one knows for sure, but Diane laid out the three theories the siblings have come up with.
17: Theory number one was he was just a research geek. He wanted to try doing this and see what happened and what takes and what doesn't take and, you know, just to try to further the whole field of infertility. Theory number two was he was super compassionate, that he just saw all of these couples like my parents who were incredibly desperate to have children and who couldn't, and decided that he could help solve the problem. Theory number three was that he thought he had really phenomenal genes and wanted to spread his sperm throughout the world. So it was more of an ego thing than anything else.
13: Many of the sibs are doctors. They're especially critical of Charney. Here's David, the urological surgeon.
16: If you said to me, was this ethical? I'd say no. I'd say by today's standards, it's not ethical. But I think by any standards, it's not ethical because it wasn't a donor. It was the doctor himself.
13: Stu Friedman is certain his parents had no idea Charney was the donor. That's because they specifically asked for a donor who wasn't Jewish, so they wouldn't potentially pass on a fatal disease carried almost exclusively by Eastern European Jews. Instead, Stu got the genes of Charney, an Eastern European Jew.
18: They went through this thing with my brother, and they went through a lot of energy to make sure it didn't happen again. So yeah, they would be very, very, very angry.
13: Sibling Gil Brodsky is a surgeon. He also has a dim view of Charney. An amateur songwriter, Brodsky put his feelings to music.
19: Serial inseminator, miracle impersonator, egotistic procreator, medical fraud perpetrator.
13: Despite the questions around ethics and Charney's motivations, some siblings' main response is gratitude.
20: I thank him for his genetic material.
13: This is Ken Lasky, a retired nuclear and aerospace engineer.
20: I think that he saw himself as a scientist. and I was one of the experiments. I mean, if he wasn't doing that experiments, I wouldn't be here.
13: Other doctors have used their own semen to artificially inseminate women without their knowledge. Those cases have often been bitter and litigious. The story of the Charney Sibs is different. After they figured out who their father was, they decided to meet in person.
12: Tune in to the show tomorrow to hear from NPR's Frank Langfitt about how this group of strangers bonded and built something new. On Friday, the final episode of The Secret Family.

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1: Intense heat and strong winds are fueling major wildfires across much of southern Europe. In France, firefighters working to contain a huge blaze in one of the country's most important wine-growing regions. Correspondent Eleanor Beardsley gives us the latest from Bordeaux tomorrow on Morning Edition from NPR News.
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2: Believe it or not, we are going to hear more about the story of that TV dinner that was created in Nebraska in about 15 minutes here on Nebraska Public Media when we sit down with Bill Kelly to talk once again. Quick weather check. Looks like thunderstorms might be in the cards overnight just about everywhere. Lows from 70 to 60 from east to west. Friday, windy for central Nebraska, hot for the panhandle, and somewhere in between for the eastern third. I'm Grant Winterer. Here comes the
6: live from NPR News in Culver City, California, I'm Duane Brown. President Trump is doubling down today after getting pushback from two Republican senators on choosing his former personal lawyer to officially become the nation's next attorney general. The confirmation of Todd Blanche remains uncertain as Senators John Cornyn and Tom Tillis seek reassurances that Blanche will end a tax provision benefiting Trump and his relatives, as well as the president's fund for people he sees as victims of the Biden administration. Andrew Desiderio is with Punchbowl News.
7: I think it's pretty clear that when it comes to Todd Blanche's nomination and his prospects for confirmation in the Senate, really the central issue is the anti-weaponization fund and the audit immunity deal for President Trump. The Epstein files issue is not a central matter in his confirmation, although I do think that this is that is a general topic that Congress will continue to fight about, to discuss amongst themselves.
6: In Colorado, flash flooding has forced people to flee their homes as monsoon rains fall across areas already burned by large wildfires. From Colorado Public Radio, Stina Sieg reports more rain is on the way.
8: The monsoon could bring more flooding to an area recently burned by one of the largest wildfires in state history. Hours west, Ouray County has seen days of flooding and debris flows. County spokesperson Jennifer Peterson says burn scars can cause floods for years after a fire moves through.
9: Any water that hits it is basically just going to roll right off the top and take any debris that is left over from the fire, meaning any ash and downed trees, limbs, all those things, and it just carries all that debris with it.
8: Monsoon rains typically last through at least August.
6: You are listening to NPR News. The ACLU of Georgia is suing Immigration and Customs Enforcement for alleged wrongdoing at an ICE detention center from member station WABE in Atlanta. Emily Wu Pearson reports.
10: The ACLU is filing on behalf of Rodney Taylor, a double-leg amputee who was held in ICE detention for more than a year. Taylor's case gained national attention in March when members of Congress questioned the Department of Homeland Security about his access to showers, claiming he had to crawl across dirty bathroom floors to get to the shower. The National ACLU has filed more than 50 claims this year under the Federal Tort Claim Act that allows people to seek compensation from the federal government for alleged wrongdoing by its employees. ICE stated any claims of, quote, subprime conditions at detention facilities are false. For NPR News, I'm Emily Wu Pearson in Atlanta.
6: The National Weather Service says about 70 million people are under some sort of heat advisory in the West and Southwest, with temperatures today well into the triple digits. Forecasters say the extreme heat could set new records through the weekend from Phoenix, Arizona to Salt Lake City, Utah. Meanwhile, in the Pacific Northwest, dry, windy weather is fueling wildfires in Oregon that have burned 1,800 acres so far with zero containment. Stocks rallied finishing higher on Wall Street today. 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
12: This is All Things Considered from NPR News. I'm Sasha Pfeiffer.
13: And I'm Juana Summers. Tech stocks have had a bumpy ride this week, down for several days, but up today. And it's part of a bigger trend. For months, markets have been jittery about the amount of money tech companies are spending on artificial intelligence. To tell us more about what is rattling the markets, we're joined now by NPR tech correspondent John Ruich. Hey there.
14: Hi, Juana.
13: So, John, we've heard from some major tech companies this week about their AI spending as they put out their quarterly earnings reports. Bring us up to speed.
14: Yeah, Microsoft, Meta, Qualcomm, and today Amazon are just a few of the big name companies who've been reporting quarterly earnings this week. Yeah, and they're all reporting strong earnings and surges in capital expenditures, or CapEx, which largely boils down to investment in AI, namely data centers or computing capacity to train and run AI. And across the board, executives are saying demand outstrips the supply of that computing capacity, or compute, in the words of Meta CEO Mark Zuckerberg, who spoke on an earnings call yesterday.
15: The high-level observation is that there's just nowhere near enough compute for all the demand.
14: So Meta and the others have been investing hundreds of billions of dollars on AI data centers. And that spending has actually become a huge driver of economic growth in the U.S. But we have this dynamic now where tech stocks, and in particular companies involved in that AI build-out and the buying and selling of chips that go into those data centers, have taken a hit in the past few weeks. There's been a serious sell-off in chip-related stocks. They rebounded a little today, but the volatility is perhaps the real story.
13: But these companies appear to be seeing opportunities and trying to grab them. So why are markets nervous?
14: Well, there's a few things going on. One of the biggest things is that the scale of the investment in AI is just unprecedented. On top of that, AI is developing at lightning speed, and there's this deluge of news and information about it every single day. And the markets just don't know how to process it all. Gil Luria is head of technology research at the financial services firm D.A. Davidson. He says, we've never seen anything quite like this, and so it's hard to separate signal from noise.
16: The market's overreacting to every piece of news because the market is looking for the answer to the big question, which is the data center build-out almost over? Right. That's the big question that everybody is asking every minute of every day right now.
14: So investors, he says, are parsing every nugget of information, every statement from an executive or financial forecast for signs that things might be slowing down. But markets are also looking beyond just these American companies.
13: What other factors are at play?
14: Well, there's been a brutal AI sell-off of tech stocks in South Korea, which has some very important tech companies like Samsung and the memory chip maker SK Hynix. Analysts say that's been sort of sloshing over into U.S. markets. And then there's China. In recent weeks, we've seen a new AI model called Kimi K3 out of China that some say shrinks the U.S. lead in AI and shows that free models rather than the ones you pay for can be excellent. This week also, the tech media outlet The Information and Reuters reported that a Chinese company has started manufacturing an advanced machine used to make chips. It's a technology they didn't have before. NPR hasn't independently confirmed this, but These pieces of information have been interpreted by investors as bad for American AI and therefore bad for the profitability of companies spending all that money on American AI infrastructure, because it all adds up to China's it all adds to China's competitive edge, and that's weighing down stocks.
17: So, I mean, John, it's clear the markets are nervous, but I have to ask, should they be?
14: I don't think we really know, to be honest. I mean, look, chip stocks have slipped over the past month or so, but a fund of chip shares that some analysts watch as a proxy for the sector is up about 50% so far this year. For now, the analysts that I'm talking to think the fundamentals of the big companies involved in AI and chips are solid. Earnings of the listed companies, for instance, have been good. And behemoth startups like Anthropic and OpenAI are now making billions of dollars in revenue from zero not that long ago. The bottom line is nobody knows how this is all going to shake out over time. And the market's probably going to be on edge as long as investors keep feeling that uncertainty.
17: And I'll just note that Anthropic, Amazon, and Microsoft are financial supporters of NPR. That's NPR's John Ruich. Thanks.
14: Thank you.
12: The World Cup is not for sale. That's the message from the governing body of European soccer called UEFA, after all 55 of its members rejected FIFA's plan to sell stakes in the World Cup. European countries are now threatening to boycott the next World Cup if FIFA moves ahead with a money-making proposal. And that is setting up a major fight over the future of the world's biggest sporting event. NPR's senior business editor Raphael Nam is with us in the studio with details. Hi, Raphael.
18: Hey, Sasha.
12: Tell us what this fight is about.
18: So this is all about a proposal from FIFA to create a separate company that will essentially handle all the commercial ventures for the World Cup and for other tournaments like the Club World Cup. So think signing broadcasting deals, merchandise deals, those kinds of things. Now, as part of that, FIFA said it will sell minority stakes in that new company to private investors, including a firm run by Joshua Kushner, who is the brother of Jared Kushner. Obviously, that's President Trump's son-in-law. And FIFA says it can raise more than $4 billion from this, from all of this. But the proposal sparked a lot of outrage because, you know, it's effectively selling a stake in the World Cup to private investors. CONCACAF, the governing body for North America, Central America, and the Caribbean, also rejected the proposal today, citing a lack of due process. But the biggest news came from Europe. UEFA not only strongly opposed the plan when it came out, today it announced its boycott.
12: Raphael, I'm trying to think, what would the World Cup be minus Europe? For people who didn't get swept up in World Cup wave this year, explain how seismic that would be.
18: I mean, can you imagine, Sasha? Imagine a World Cup without Spain or France or England. You know, Spain just won the Men's World Cup, and the Women's edition is next year, and the reigning champion is, you guessed it, Spain. Now, FIFA hasn't issued a response to the UEFA threat yet, but FIFA President Gianni Infantino has defended the proposal, saying it would allow all FIFA member nations to benefit because the money raised would grow soccer everywhere. This is how he put it.
19: More revenue returned to the member associations means more investment in better pitches, stronger national teams, and more pathways for young girls and young boys everywhere in the world.
18: And Infantino was adamant that FIFA would retain full control and that minority investors will have no say. You know, the thing is, Sasha, once you have people investing billions of dollars, they usually expect to have some kind of say. I talked to Erwin Kushner. He's a sports lawyer at Herrick, and he structured deals like this one.
20: There's usually a list of 10 or 12 things that you could not do without the approval of the minority owner. I would fully expect minority protection rights for very key decisions. And that is way more typically the way these investments are structured.
18: You know, and that's why this proposal is striking such a chord. I mean, FIFA is a nonprofit, and now it's set to raise billions of dollars at a time when FIFA has already raked in a lot of money from the World Cup with its super expensive ticket sales. So it could, and this could fundamentally reshape the tournament loved by millions.
12: It kind of gets to this existential question, like who does the World Cup belong to? Is it a corporate asset? Is it some collective community thing?
18: That's exactly right. I mean, UEFA is arguing that, you know, soccer belongs to everybody, right? And FIFA agrees, but they say the way to ensure that soccer is for everybody is by growing it everywhere in the world and not just in places like Spain or Argentina. You know, ultimately, there's a lot of posturing on both sides. But the bottom line here is that FIFA is taking a very unprecedented step when it comes to the World Cup. And Europe's soccer body is taking another one by saying no.
12: That is NPR's Raphael Nam. Thank you.
18: Thank you.

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1: I can recall a time, Bill, when the Johnson family didn't serve TV dinners. A frozen dinner was corn or garden vegetables, but I know frozen TV dinners became a thing very quickly. You look back at the time before microwaves and where most meals were cooked from scratch.
2: Oh, you're right. I'm going all the way back to the 1950s. So for people not familiar with the original Nebraska-made Swanson brand TV dinner, this was the original frozen entree. It included a main course like turkey or meatloaf. There was a little vegetable and some potatoes. Later on, they added a dessert. And they were all in little compartments, separated each course in an aluminum tray that people would heat up in the oven. This is before microwaves. And this was a sensation in the 50s and 60s, the product of the Swanson Company from Omaha. And just after a year or two, they were selling millions of these things.
3: Leaving your children with no dinner?
4: Swanson's already done it. I always keep plenty of Swanson TV brand dinners in the freezer.
3: Swanson's already planned and cooked an appetizing, nourishing meal. And so easy to serve. More fun than work.
2: So it was a combination of the convenience and linking the marketing with this still brand new wonder of television that brought about this really remarkable product.
1: It makes sense that the Food Channel and YouTube videos would pick up on this. This is an amazing food story. But in the podcast, you tell a complex version.
2: A lot of those shows and the YouTube videos have gotten it wrong, frankly. Here's how the legend or the myth goes. Swanson sold turkeys to grocery stores. That was their main business in the 50s. After one Thanksgiving, they had a surplus of whole frozen turkeys without enough storage available. The carcasses were supposedly rolling around the country in refrigerated railroad cars. So the Swanson brothers order their staff to come up with a solution, and a marketing guy comes up with this idea of using turkeys to create individually packaged frozen meal. This was the genius idea that everyone thinks is the real story.
1: But that's really marketing. Is it true?
2: It was all marketing. No, it wasn't true. The story behind the legend is still really interesting. That marketing guy who gets credit, Jerry Thomas, put himself at the center of the story. He's the self-proclaimed inventor of the TV dinner. That version really didn't start making the rounds until there was a marketing push celebrating the TV dinner's 45th anniversary. Sales were way down. Jerry Thomas was enlisted to help in that year. Jerry donated his papers to the University of Nebraska archives. And we spent a fair amount of time going through the company memos and a really nice set of audio recordings of him. And those records make clear this turkey train story really only takes off once Jerry was inducted into the, of all things, the Frozen Foods Hall of Fame in 1998. The media coverage explodes. Everybody loves the story of the single inventor and the turkey train. But even his own telling of that story begins to change over time.
1: Well, it's obvious, Bill, why that story took hold. It's very entertaining. It gets the consumer's attention. What really happened?
2: Well, we have to credit the Los Angeles Times for being the first media outlet to really put the story under the microscope. For one thing, in the 1950s, the Swanson brothers had already been researching new markets for frozen pre-cooked dinners. They already had frozen pot pies in the grocery stores even before the TV dinners. And honestly, the logic of the turkey train story never really held up. Swanson had plenty of refrigerated warehouse space for turkey carcasses. It would have taken months to design an assembly line for preparing and freezing frozen dinners. This was not an impulsive response by any means. The Swanson Company had a whole team of people that were thinking through this product.
1: And frozen dinners, frozen TV dinners, are still popular in the 21st century. $30 billion worth of frozen foods, frozen dinners sold just last year.
2: It's huge.
1: Amazing that today's American diet, so influenced by this invention, came out of Omaha, Nebraska in the 1950s.
2: You think about the variety of foods in the freezer section these days, everything, the vegetables you were talking about, all the way to macaroni and cheese, and a lot of international cuisine, too. But much of the discussion about ultra-processed foods focuses on the preservatives and food enhancers added to the likes of those original turkey and beef dinners over the years. The original dinners had a pretty short ingredient list, and today it's long, and there are a bunch of names I could not even begin to pronounce.
1: I love the Nebraska connection. Thank you so much, Bill.
2: Thank you, Dale.
1: Bill Kelly.

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I'm Dale Johnson for Nebraska Public Media News.

0: 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I'm Juana Summers.
1: And I'm Sasha Pfeiffer. The intestinal illness cyclospora may not seem to have much of a connection with Christopher Nolan's film adaptation of The Odyssey, but they do have one thing in common: parasites. For this week's Word of the Week, NPR's Ava Berger looks at the unlikely link between the spreading stomach bug and the hit summer movie.
2: After years of war,
3: of all the trials and tribulations of Odysseus's 10-year journey, Cyclospora was not one of them.
2: No one could stand between my men. And home.
3: But he encountered another type of parasite when he returned home. The men courting his wife, Penelope.
4: What would he do if he came back here and find all these suitors in his house?
3: The word parasites originates from ancient Greek and Roman writings. It was used to describe someone, usually poor, who would entertain a wealthy person to get food. According to Richard Martin, a classics professor at Stanford University, it quickly turned into a popular comedic trope.
5: So you could always expect the parasite to come on stage and do crazy stuff.
3: He describes it as some of the classic sketch comedy we know today. Think Kramer and Seinfeld, or Abbott and Costello.
6: Well, then who's playing first?
7: Yes.
6: I mean, the fellow's name on first base.
7: Who?
6: The fellow playing first base for St. Louis.
7: Who?
6: The guy on first base.
7: Who is on first?
3: All right. So how did we get from this comedy to the parasite, Cyclospora? Martin said we know the Greeks understood a parasite as a person who eats at the table of another, and doctors until at least the 20th century would have known Greek and Latin.
5: And so they thought, okay, that's a kind of bug that feeds off another one.
3: Craig Hedberg is a professor at the School of Public Health at the University of Minnesota. That's exactly how he would define a parasite.
8: You know, parasite is something that is preying on something else.
3: Like the parasites of Greek literature, Cyclospora does like to eat our nutrients, that is. The recent outbreak has made thousands of Americans sick. But unlike the Greek characters, Hedberg said, there's nothing funny about Cyclospora.
8: We have a lot of fun talking about diarrhea, but diarrhea isn't a fun thing to actually experience on a personal level.
3: Let's just say it's safest to experience parasites only in Christopher Nolan's epic film. Ava Berger, NPR News.
0: A Hollywood icon is preparing for a comeback. The Cinerama Dome, one of the most famous movie theaters in the world, has been closed since the COVID pandemic, but it's now got a new lease on life thanks to Sony and Alamo Drafthouse Cinema. NPR's Mandalit Del Barco reports.
9: News of the Cinerama Dome's rebound has passionate cinephiles excited.
10: It's back! Let's go, the Dome! It's back!
9: Filmmaker Luke Harris posted his reaction on Instagram when he heard that Sony Pictures is leasing the famous Hollywood theater. The studio announced it will restore and reopen the Cinerama Dome in 2028. Alamo Drafthouse will program and operate it and 14 other screens at the adjoining multiplex.
11: It's really exciting, yes. There's been a lot of people waiting with bated breath to see when the Dome is going to reopen. People think of this as the ultimate Hollywood experience.
9: S. Scott Norton is on the board of the Los Angeles Historic Theater Foundation. He says it was always an immersive experience to watch movies inside the geodesic-shaped auditorium designed to show widescreen movies.
11: When I saw Close Encounters on this giant screen curved around me, it knocked my socks off.
9: In 1963, the Cinerama Dome was built by William Forman, the founder of Pacific Theaters, who had popularized drive-in cinemas. Forman commissioned a French architect and got the theater constructed in 16 weeks, just in time for the world premiere of a madcap comedy filmed in Ultra Panavision 70mm. The movie ran 4 hours long with an intermission. It featured a who's who of comedy at the time, including Sid Caesar, Edie Adams, Milton Berle, and Buddy Hackett. Buster Keaton even makes a 10-second cameo.
12: It's a mad, mad, mad, mad world played at the Cinerama Dome, the brand new theater, for 2 years without stopping.
9: Karen Sharp is the widow of the movie's director, Stanley Kramer. She spoke at a rally to preserve the Cinerama Dome last year and recalled the star-studded premiere.
12: Bobby Kennedy came, Adlai Stevenson came, and President Mrs. Kennedy accepted the invitation to attend. A few days before, they called Stanley and said, "We're so sorry, we have to regret the invitation because President and Mrs. Kennedy have to go to Dallas." So we know what happened in Dallas.
9: Over the decades, the theater became a mecca for cinephiles. The dome was sometimes costumed like the movies it screened. Once a replica Godzilla burst through the top. Another time it was painted green with ears to resemble Shrek's head. Fans were treated to countless premieres and special events.
7: I mean it from the bottom of my wicked black heart. Thank you very much for showing up, and let's enjoy the film.
9: Filmmaker Quentin Tarantino personally welcomed audiences to his 2019 premiere of Once Upon a Time in Hollywood, which included exterior shots of the dome. 2 years later, after the Cinerama Dome's operators went bankrupt due to the pandemic, Tarantino talked about how it was one of his favorite L.A. landmarks. Here he is on the Jess Cagle Show on Sirius XM.
13: Look, I would love to, I don't know if I could 100% afford it, but I would love to own the Cinerama Dome. That would be fantastic.
9: Tarantino already owns two other historic L.A. cinemas, but other preservationists and activists have been working to revive the dormant theater. Here on Sunset Boulevard, you can see the Cinerama Dome is all boarded up. Here's where we find one young man who tried to save this theater for years.
14: My name is Benjamin Steinberg. The Cinerama Dome is the most famous movie theater in the world. Like, it seems like it was just going to be a demolition by neglect. So I was like, something has to be done.
9: Steinberg is a 27-year-old filmmaker and actor who appeared on TV's Brooklyn Nine-Nine. He created a campaign to save the Cinerama Dome with a few street rallies and an online petition that amassed more than 30,000 signatures. Then in March, Steinberg went even further to get the attention of the Foreman family, which still owns the property.
14: I projected onto the dome a photo of the owner's face, asking them to reopen it. We actually projected it for like 2 hours, and then they called the police on us. And they just said that the ownership considered it an escalation and harassment. Yeah, I never wanted to anger the owner, so we stopped immediately.
9: Steinberg's stunt created a lot of buzz and may have moved the needle, says theater preservationist Escott Norton. His group had been consulting with architects on restoration plans in hopes that someone would save the day.
11: We were all working behind the scenes, but Ben Steinberg really got on board social media to save the dome. I'm very happy he did. You know, you sort of have to rattle the chains sometimes.
9: Sony promised to preserve the Cinerama Dome's history while ensuring its future. Mandalit Del Barco, NPR News, Los Angeles.

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2: 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It's almost 7 Central. I'm Garrett Farrell. In our Nebraska forecast, right now there's a severe thunderstorm warning for parts of Boyd, Knox, and Cedar counties until 7:15 Central, and for parts of Brown, Rock, Thomas, Blaine, Loup, Custer, Logan, and Lincoln counties until 7:30 Central.
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4: From WHYY in Philadelphia, this is Fresh Air. I'm Tanya Mosley in Los Angeles. Today, John Bernthal. He's back on the big screen as the Punisher in the new Spider-Man film. And he's a Spartan King in Christopher Nolan's The Odyssey. It's the latest chapter in a career built on playing men on the edge, a career that almost didn't happen. In his 20s, while studying at one of Russia's most esteemed acting academies, his teachers looked at him and made an assessment he still remembers word for word.
5: Your talent's like a gem. It's like a wild gem. But they said it's completely unformed. You have no elegance. They said, we bet you don't read. And I'm like, never read a book in my life.
4: Bernthal talks about that note that changed him and the harder turns that have shaped his life and the characters he plays. First News.
6: Live from NPR News in Washington, I'm Ryland Barton. Todd Blanche's confirmation to be Attorney General is on hold over the $1.8 billion fund for President Trump's allies who say they've been victimized by the government. Blanche says the fund no longer exists, but two outgoing Republican senators are refusing to advance him until they get that in writing. Trump says he may try to wait them out, as NPR's Eric McDaniel reports.
7: Senators John Cornyn of Texas and Tom Tillis of North Carolina are using their leverage to make sure that the fund, which Trump has suggested could be used to make payments to Capitol rioters, is kaput, as the Justice Department has claimed. In response, Trump posted, quote, I have no objection to temporarily withdrawing Todd's name if they do not do the right thing and putting him back after Cornyn and Tillis are out of office, end quote. Cornyn tweeted in reply that the president is mistaken if he believes concerns about the fund are limited to himself and Senator Tillis, suggesting they're speaking on behalf of other Senate Republicans. Either way, Blanche, who was already confirmed to a lower DOJ post, can remain acting attorney general. Eric McDaniel, NPR News, the Capitol.
6: Colin Gray, the father of Georgia high school shooter Colt Gray, was sentenced to 15 years in prison for supplying the assault-style weapon used in the 2024 shooting that killed 4 people and injured 9. It's a rare case of a parent being held responsible for their child's crime. Judge Nicholas Prim handed down the sentence.
8: You were convicted because the warning lights were flashing brighter and brighter, and you didn't get him help, and you didn't remove his access to the guns.
6: Colt Gray, who's 16 now, was sentenced to life without parole earlier this week after pleading guilty. The number of people excused from the Trump administration's new Medicaid work requirement rules is small, fewer than even some conservative states wanted. Catherine Houghton with our partner KFF Health News reports.
9: By January, millions of people will have to prove they're either working, volunteering, or going to school to keep Medicaid's low-cost health coverage. States like Montana initially planned to give people who are homeless a pass. but the federal government says that's not allowed.
10: My Medicaid is still active, but when are they going to cut that off from me? I can't get employed. How am I supposed to survive?
9: Taiwan Pugh has been living without housing in Missoula, Montana, since his wife's death last year. He has seizures that make it hard to keep a job. People like Pugh could still qualify for a medical exemption, but that would take a paper trail of proof, which is especially hard for people without steady access to housing and health care.
6: That was Catherine Houghton with our partner KFF Health News. Authorities say cyber attacks targeted more than 30 water systems in Minnesota earlier this week. The source of the attacks is being investigated, but they came amid warnings that Iranian hackers have been focused on such systems. There are no reports of people being directly affected by the attacks. This is NPR News. A federal judge has refused to dismiss the case against an Afghan woman who's the first person facing deportation under the Trump administration's activation of a long-dormant court. Her lawyer says the reactivation of the Alien Terrorist Removal Court violates her constitutional rights